0: One of the things that, you know, when a child turns 12 and 13 and I move from this teaching model to a training model, I've got to start asking a child the question, what do you want? And let me give you an example of that would be grades. Do you want to flunk out of school? No, I don't. Do you want to pass? Yes. Okay, then this is what it's going to do. The discipline is you have to study so much. And so studying now isn't something you're doing just because I'm asking you to do. It's now helping you reach the goal that you want more than anything else. Now, you know, sixth, seventh grade may not be the time to utilize that, but it truly is an eighth, ninth, tenth on up when a kid goes, okay, this is what I want. If they want to go to college, if they want to, you know, whatever they want to do, then help them get there, but line out those things that they're going to need to do to make sure that's a successful transition.
1: So there are several things. Teens really do want to go somewhere.
0: Well, absolutely. They want to be independent. I mean, it's almost, okay, then let's help you become independent. I'm going to teach you some things, and you're going to have to start doing these things and become independent. It's all about discipline. They want to have close, meaningful relationships. I'm convinced of it. I'm convinced that kids want structure. They don't want this just do whatever you want. They want structure. Tell me that path that I need to walk on. Show me the path, and I'll walk on it. But Mom, Dad, you got to help me figure that path out. They want to make good decisions. I've never heard a kid yet, you know, I'd really like to make some bad decisions this week. I've never heard a child say that. And so they want those things. And then there's a lot of things that they don't want deep down. They don't want to be alone and lonely. They don't want to be without meaningful relationships. They don't want to be under somebody else's control, like jail, prison, that kind of thing. Mm-hmm. They don't want to be hating their parents when they're adults. They don't want to be confused and lost. They don't want to be purposeless.
1: But you're going to have to look under the surface to understand these things.
0: Well, you have to. I mean, and what you're doing is helping a child develop a plan and start to think about something beyond this next week, because the decisions that they're making this week will affect the following week and the next week. Now, when they go off to college or get a job, or, you know, then they realize they start living in semesters. What you do this semester will affect next semester. And when you get out of that age, when you're 23, 25, you go by year now. Now it's what I do this year will affect next year. Mm-hmm. And you start thinking a little bit different. But it's one of our goals as a parent to help a child to think beyond just this week, Monday through Friday. Let's think about next week. What are some things that we can do and do it different? So it means I have to be intentional. I have to go a little bit deeper, but I've got to shift my style of parenting to accommodate them in such a way. So I'm saying, let's do this for you. So what do you want? It's now not about me. Now it's about them.
1: Sometimes their actions don't add up to what down deep they want, though.
0: Well, neither do mine.
1: Okay.
0: You know, I think that's true, is that I want good things. I want to save. I want to have a savings account. Well, to do that and to accumulate money somewhere, that means I've got to put so much back every week, every month, every paycheck. And I go, I want to do that,
1: but
0: I'm not doing it.
1: Yeah, right.
0: You know,
1: okay.
0: Kind of thing.
1: So we're guilty too.
0: And just where everybody knows, I am doing that.
1: Okay,
0: but,
1: good.
0: But
1: okay.
0: I go, there's a part of it that it's helping a child realize what you want. You've got to do some things to get there. Like a child that says, I want to go to college. Okay, then you've got to do some things to get there. Well, if it's going to cost this amount, you've got to work during the summer months. That's why I require it. I don't require it because I just think you need to work, which I do think they need to work. Mm-hmm. But I'm doing it because it's helping them get to where they want to go.
1: Well, let's talk more about that. How do you set up these boundaries to help teens get to that good place?
0: Good point. Well, the first thing is you review what needs to change. You know, and what behaviors will lead your teen to bad places if they're allowed to continue? And what are those things that they need to do to kind of get out of this mode? I mean, I tell parents this all the time. Is there anybody out there that wants a 25-year-old clown on your couch playing video games? And every parent that I've talked to has said, absolutely not, I don't want that.
1: No.
0: Then start doing things now to move them out of that. You can't just say, I want you to quit playing video games. You have to require that they start making money or doing something outside of the home to get them off that couch so they can learn, I want something different. You have to replace it. And what happens is we get these kids that are stuck at 13 to 14 and they're addicted to these games and they can't get away because parents aren't requiring anything from them. And a child says, well, why would I want to leave? I can just live in luxury, in the lap of luxury the rest of my life. Then stop letting them live in the lap of luxury. You know, I watch kids who are 25 and 26 and they're still living at home with mom and dad. And I don't have a problem with that if there's a reason for it. But if it's because they can't function in the real world, then we haven't done a good job as parents to help them get there. So this is why I need to help them figure out, what do you want to do? So we're going to review what needs to change. We're going to start setting rules that will help a teen make the changes.
1: Rules?
0: Yeah.
1: Rules?
0: Yeah, yeah. I know. But I mean, that's just saying we're going to operate this way. You know, if you want to get to a better place. I mean, and it's just saying that's what we're going to hold to. And you come to an agreement. So when you say, hey, you need to do this, and a child goes, you're always nagging me, it's saying you're the one who has asked me to help get you to a better place. You know, I need somebody to nag me to get out of bed to go work out. I've come to the conclusion I hate working out. I hate working out. I'm never going to like it. I mean, I did pre-Olympic training. I swam in college. I did all that. I don't want to work out anymore. I need somebody to prod me to get me there. And so I've got a doctor that does it. I've got my wife that nags me. I've got other people that go, come on, come on, come on, come on, come on. I need that. I don't want it, but I need it.
1: Yeah.
0: And so it's the same way you're helping your child make those changes. Tell your family the rules and consequences beforehand and make sure that all of it's communicated. You know, when your teen crosses the boundaries and isn't following whatever discipline you've set up for them, then let the consequences fit. You know, if your child is driving a car, they want to go off to college, they want to get in the military, and they're drinking and driving, they're not going to get in the military. Mm-hmm. And so you make sure those consequences speak loud and clear to them that if you continue to do this, you will not get what you want. It's not about me anymore. This is about you. And so trust that in the long run, that discipline through rules and consequences will help get your teen to a good place.
1: Yeah, it's not going to happen overnight, is it?
0: It's not. I mean, and it's hard work, but don't give in to the old ways.
1: We'll talk more with Mark about discipline and your teen on today's program, Parenting Today's Teens. 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It's available at parentingtodaysteens.org. Well, next, Mark talks with Garrett, a teen who's living with Mark right now at Heartlight.
0: Hey, parents in pain don't need cliches. 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
0: Hey, Garrett, thanks for being a part of the program. Tell me a little bit about yourself. I really met you in Illinois a long time ago at your house. You came in and that's where we met. And then you ended up a few months later coming to Heartlight. But tell me what was going on that got you here.
3: I was involved in a couple of things. I was getting into liquor parties and
0: yeah,
3: I was drug addict, and I realized I needed help. My parents told me about this place after I met you.
0: Yeah.
3: They made me a deal and said, you come here with no hesitation, we'll help you out.
0: Okay. Had things been kind of spinning out of control?
3: Mm-hmm.
0: Off and on, back and forth, all over the place and stuff?
3: At home, I dropped out of school last October.
0: Yeah.
3: And I moved out, lived with my girlfriend for almost a year, and I moved out of there, and I was just hopping house to house.
0: And what was going on in your head while you were going through all that?
3: I don't know. I was really stubborn, and I didn't really want to deal with anything. And
0: well,
3: yeah, I thought I was growing up, and I was like, oh, I can go deal with anything myself. So I moved out.
0: Did it work?
3: No.
0: Did it get better or did it get worse?
3: It got worse.
0: And when did you realize that? When was there a point that you said, this isn't working?
3: That happened whenever my truck, it didn't work at all anymore. I had no gas money. I lost my job. I was sleeping on a couch from 2 a.m. to 4 p.m. in the afternoon, and I'm going out all night trying to find some way to go party or something.
0: Knowing that you just couldn't keep it up, it wasn't going to last.
3: Yeah.
0: Okay, so your mom and dad kind of intervene, and they start to say, okay, we got to do something different here. You come to Heartlight. So you get away from things. Now you're thrown back into living with a group of guys and going to counseling and small group stuff and all that. Did that start affecting you in some way?
3: Yeah. It helped me realize what it's like to be a normal kid and how you can have fun and enjoy life without taking anything and you can just be sober and have a good time.
0: Did you start perceiving your parents a little bit different?
3: Yeah.
0: Why?
3: Well, whenever I was at home, we couldn't even hold a conversation. Wow. And I came here, we wish we could talk longer than 30 minutes, and I wish we could see each other more.
0: Yeah, and these, I've got to remind everybody, you know, the kids that live with us, for those that don't know, we have 60 high school kids that live here. They come from all over the country, and they get to speak to their parents once a week for 30 minutes, and at the beginning of their time here, that's really hard for some of them. And then it gets to a point where they really want more time to speak with their parents. And so your guys' relationship has changed a lot in the last few months.
3: Yeah.
0: Okay. So you're adopted.
3: Yeah.
0: Okay. Do you think the adoption thing kind of entered into this in any way?
3: I kind of got over that a year or two ago. It really bothered me a while ago. My mom would never, it was an open adoption. So yeah. I could meet my mom. I could talk to her if she wanted to, and we were both okay with it. But it never really answered. And I only met her once until about a month ago.
0: Wow.
3: I got to see her. But it doesn't really bother me anymore.
0: Wow. Things kind of spun out of control. Mom and dad stand up and say, hey, we got to do something different. I mean, it wasn't easy on them either. I mean, they were tormented by what to do. I think they thought they were going to lose you if they forced you to come to Heartlight. And that was the last thing in their mind. They really wanted to engage and have a better relationship with you. To get better, sometimes it has to get more painful. You think?
3: Yeah, it does.
0: And so the first amount of time that you were here probably wasn't the best of conversations on the phone, I would imagine.
3: Well, it wasn't really me yelling at him or anything. It was more of me asking to pull me, and I promise I'll come home and stay home. And,
0: yeah.
3: Yeah.
0: But you've had some pretty significant things happen in your life recently.
3: Yeah.
0: Like what?
3: I used to never be able to pull through with anything or stay on a track, and I'm able to actually get stuff done. I'm able to focus on whatever needs to be done.
0: Catching up in school?
3: Oh, yeah.
0: Is that kind of, so you're going to be able to graduate?
3: Mm-hmm.
0: I mean, is that kind of the goal now?
3: Yeah.
0: Kind of a neat thing. I mean, if you wouldn't have, I mean, you'd be stuck back on a couch sleeping from, 2 a.m. to 4 p.m. or something or whatever it is. And so, but what do you see as the biggest change that's happened in your life?
3: Relationship with my parents.
0: Wow.
3: And
0: so if there's parents out there that are listening and they have a child that's just like you, how could you encourage them? What would you tell them to do different or to do more of or whatever? What would you tell them?
3: That's a hard question. Probably to just reach out to them and figure out like what's actually bothering them and see why they're actually leaving. And
0: that's a hard one to answer, because I think a lot of you guys don't know what it would be to be a parent and to be in that role. And I think
4: You know, and at the same time, I know there's a ton of people out there listening that are trying as hard as they can to listen, to do whatever they can, to engage in any way they can, to love their child any way they can, and it's just not working. Do you think it was just kind of like God's timing on things, that it just had to play itself out a little bit before you guys can get to a better place?
3: Yeah.
4: I'm kind of thankful that your parents didn't give up on you.
3: Yeah.
4: Did you ever think that they would have?
3: No. I knew that it was in the back of my head that something was going to happen eventually. I just got scared, and I'm like, oh, well, now I have to make the most of it while I'm here. And
4: yeah.
3: Yeah, because there was one point where they're going to send me to a program at home.
4: Wow.
3: It's a shorter program, but there was no counseling. It was more structure.
4: Yeah. Has the counseling been good for you?
3: Yeah.
4: Yeah. In what way? What would you say, this is what I've got out of counseling?
3: Well, my counselor has helped me a lot with just my problems and helped me identify them. And then we worked on them and helped me with my parents,
4: yeah,
3: my family.
4: Well, you know, I think the key thing, I do, and I say this a million times, I think the key thing for most people is the relationship that you have with mom and dad. You know, I think people go, well, no, it's a relationship with Christ. It's a relationship. You know what? I think the most important thing at this time when somebody's struggling is the relationship they have with mom and dad. And when that gets lined out, it seems like other things kind of fall into place. And I think you have your priorities right. And that didn't mean that a relationship with Christ isn't important. So don't write me all those letters and tell me where I'm wrong in that. And it doesn't mean relationship with family members. I just think that there's something about a relationship with mom and dad that's so important and so affirming that it draws us to become the people that God wants us to be. And it seems like you're working those things out. So that's pretty cool. That's pretty cool.
3: Yeah.
4: I know everybody here is proud of you, and I know your parents are proud of you. And keep working hard. You're doing well, man.
3: Thank you.
4: All right. Well, thanks for being a part of the program.
3: No problem.
1: Mark, this has been so helpful to talk about discipline and your teen today. Let's spend a few more minutes talking about it, though. It can be done with compassion and love,
4: you
1: right?
4: Know,
1: it has to be done.
4: Yeah. It can be. And I think how you do that is that you wait until things are calm. Don't, in the heat of the moment when somebody's doing something wrong, there's consequences, yeah, and everybody's emotionally charged, that's not the time to sit down and say, okay, we need to come up and figure out where your life's going to be in 10 years and how we're going to. Don't do it then. Let it be calm and maybe present yourself and say, I want things to be different. I want to give you more control. I want you to make more decisions. I want you to become more independent. I want you to be ready whenever you leave home. And we got to start working towards something. So let's come up with a plan. And here's just a few things that your mom and I think that we would like to see. But what do you want to see? What do you want to do? You want to do these things, and they may come back and say, you know, I don't want to play volleyball anymore. I don't want to do these things, but I want to take dancing, and I want to learn how to play the piano, and I want this, and I want to go on a mission trip, and I want to do, then say, okay, then what do we need to do to get to there? You know, and so it's sitting down and helping them in some way, and make it where part of it's fun, where it's just not whatever you want to accomplish, but it's what they want to accomplish as well. So have a conversation when things are calm, and then be open about what you see in your teen and what you don't want to see in your teen. I don't want you to end up being not happy. I don't want you to end up in a poor relationship with somebody. I don't want you to be consumed somewhere else. I don't want you to be unhappy in school. You know, I want you to pass. I want you to flourish. You let them know that you have dreams that you would like to see them adopt, but at the same time, let them do the choosing at some point. And it doesn't mean at age 12, I'm letting a child decide the rest of their life. But if they're 17 or 18, they need to be ones, yeah, making the decision.
1: And that's part of parenting.
4: That's right. So you wean away from them a little bit every year until they get to a point where they can make, you know, good decisions. Invite their input, communicate that you want to make changes because you love your teen and you want this to be about them. And there's something about the appeal when you say, I want to help you. Instead of you just doing things for me, I want to help you get to a good place. You tell me what you need and I'll do it. And your child may come back and say,
0: I need to change schools because it's not taking me anywhere.
1: Hmm.
0: I'd like to change churches because I'm not learning anything there. I would like to do that. They may come up with stuff, and that's where you've got to sit back. Don't make a decision immediately and say, okay, what can we do to get my child to buy into this plan so that there's a purpose to discipline, helping your child get to where they want to go and keeping them from where they don't want to end up.
1: And as it comes up just every week on this program, you just got to show unconditional love.
0: Oh, all the time. All the time. Your child may want to do things and it may be hard to swallow a little bit when they say it. If your child says, I want to be a tattoo artist, I would look at them and go, okay, that's not exactly what I had in mind, but
1: let's talk about that.
0: Let's talk about that. And it gives you an idea of where they are, because your kids are going to come up with things that you think would be a bad idea. Don't tell them it's a bad idea yet. Think it through, and they're just give the opportunity for them to share where they are.
1: I'll come back to you for a final thought, Mark, but let me add that our website is available 24/7, parentingtodaysteens.org. Look for Mark's book there, Raising Teens in a Contrary Culture. All right, I've saved time for your final comment, Mark.
0: Hey, moms and dads, believe it or not, your teen wants structure in their life. And just as man plans his steps and God directs his path, your teen wants a trail to follow where they can make decisions along the way. And it's parents that clear the path, put up fences that keep them from going over the edge, provide lighting in the darker areas of the trail, and motivates the teen along the course. Reminding a teen of the goal and the purpose for walking the path becomes encouraging, not nagging, opportunity to help your teen attain their goals. And giving insight on those actions that would take them off the path is as important, if given as reassurance and not ridicule. Help your teen get where they want to go, which begs the question, where do they want to end up?
1: Parenting Today's Teens is a production of and sponsored by Heartlight Ministries.
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10: We are so used to not being punished. We are so accustomed to grace that we abuse it. And whenever God does do what is just, we think He's unjust. That's how confused we are. And that's how we despise the goodness of God.
11: Welcome to Grace to You Weekend, the Bible teaching ministry of John MacArthur. I'm your host, Phil Johnson. Perhaps you've read passages like 1 Samuel 15, where God commands Israel to slaughter the Amalekite people, and you wonder, how could a good God wipe out an entire nation? What is carnage like that doing in the Bible? To understand divine wrath and to see why you and I deserve judgment as much as the Amalekites, stay here as John MacArthur continues his series from Romans 2. It's a look at the reasons God will ultimately judge the world and why those who don't know the Lord will be without excuse. That's the title of John's study. And with today's lesson, here is John MacArthur.
10: Now let me ask a question and then answer it. How can people question God's goodness? How can they do it? Answer. By seeing history from the wrong perspective. Let me show you. We're experiencing God's goodness. We're experiencing God's grace, God's mercy, And then we go back to the Old Testament, right? And we start reading the Old Testament, and we read about all these amazing things that God does. He turns Lot's wife into a pillar of salt because she looked backwards. You say, the poor lady, I mean, the whole place is burning up. I mean, it's so hard to resist the peak. I mean, it isn't a mortal sin. She just went zap, out of existence. I mean, it seems so arbitrary. I mean, so why that? And we say, what kind of a God is this cruel and whimsical kind of punishment? And what about when he called for the extermination of every Canaanite? Kill every man, every woman? Look at Leviticus chapter 10. Aaron had two sons. Oh, he was so proud of those two boys, Nadab and Abihu. Any father would be. And you know what? They were going to be priests. What a great thing. They were going to be priests. And guess what day this was? Leviticus 10. Get this. This was their ordination. And they went in there, and they took the censer that the priests used, and they put fire in, and they put incense in, and they offered strange fire before the Lord, which he commanded them not. They messed around. They were so excited about being a priest that they just took some liberty, and they went in there and did some kind of a thing that was not what they were supposed to do. And there went out fire from the Lord and devoured them, and they died before the Lord. People say, God is just too severe. I mean, things kind of go along, and every once in a while, whack, somebody just dies. It seems like it's so arbitrary and so whimsical and so capricious. He kills one, lets someone else live. And he doesn't always enforce the death penalty in some cases, but he does enforce it in others. Two young boys, get all excited and do some kind of foolish thing. We really don't know what they did, but some kind of foolish thing in there, and they die, and David commits fornication and adultery, and he lives. Now listen. If you look, watch this, at the Old Testament with the New Testament in view, you're going to get confused. Because we live in an aura of the goodness and mercy and grace of God. And if you go back from that perspective, you're going to get all confused in the Old Testament. The problem is, we feel that God is unjust because we are comparing his justice with his mercy, not his mercy with his law. Let me show you what I mean. We have to go back to creation. You cannot look at the Old Testament from the New Testament. You have to look at the Old Testament from the creation. Now, God said this. In the day you eat of the fruit of the tree, you shall surely what? Die. When God created, he said, you sin, you die. The New Testament reiterates the wages of sin is what? Death. The soul that sinneth, said Ezekiel, it shall die. In creation, all sin was a capital offense. Any sin, God had a right to kill. Now think of it this way. God made man freely. Created man of his own choice, freely. He made man to glorify him. He made man to radiate his image. He made man to manifest his person, but man rebelled. Now, if God freely made man, and God freely gave man his life, and God freely gave man the conditions to continue that life, and man chose to violate that, then God had every right in the world to take that life back, right? After all, he gave it freely. Whenever we sin, we are striking a blow at God's sovereign character. We are misrepresenting his image and his intention for us. We are insulting God. And does not he who freely gave life have the right to freely take it back? If he gave the conditions and we violated them? Is that unfair? No. No, he gave the conditions. That would be just. He has every right to take back the life he gave when that life violates his conditions. Okay, Adam and Eve ate. Let me ask you a question. Did they die? No. No, they didn't die. Did they get justice? No. What'd they get? Mercy. And at the moment that Adam and Eve sinned,
0: God's mercy was activated. And you know what else was activated? The plan of the cross. Because as soon as God was merciful to sinners, somebody had to take his justice, right? And the cross became a fixed reality. So originally, every sin, now stay with me, every sin required death. Is it unjust by God's law to take the life of the rebel to whom God has been so good? No. No.

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2: Them to divorce as a gracious, merciful alternative. And they were to die for idolatry, but how many times did God forgive that idolatry? And how many times was He merciful? They were to die when they were committing fornication, but how many times did God show His patience? They were to die when they murdered, but how many times did God seem to overlook it? He was so patient. So patient. Now you see, beloved, that is the point. If you compare the Old Testament with the original created standard, the Old Testament is full of mercy. Now listen to me. But we are so used to mercy. We are so used to grace. We are so accustomed to getting away with our sin. We are so used to not being punished. We are so accustomed to grace that we abuse it. And whenever God does do what is just, we think He's unjust. That's how confused we are. And that's how we despise the goodness of God. When God knocks down in death Ananias and Sapphira, we say, well, how can God be so cruel? When the fact is, how could anybody else in that congregation stay alive? They were all sinners. You see, we so trade on God's mercy, and we're so used to abusing God's grace that we are offended if God isn't merciful. Isn't that? That's the truth. He chooses times not to be merciful. You say, well, I still don't understand why He does it. Listen, I'll tell you why. Because it's so bad now, and we trade so much on His mercy and abuse His grace so badly now, that if He didn't give us those frequent examples of His justice, imagine how much more we would trade on His mercy without any fear of repercussion. The reason that God, from time to time, takes a life and comes down in severe judgment is because periodically throughout the flow of redemptive history, He has to illustrate what should happen to bring us back to our senses because we are so accustomed to His mercy. If we didn't have examples of the consequence of sin, we would go on blissfully trading without a thought on His mercy. Look with me at 1 Corinthians 10, and I think I can illustrate this truth to you. 1 Corinthians 10:8 talks about the people who committed fornication. And when they committed fornication, God took the life of 23,000 of them. Why? Why did God kill 23,000 idolatrous, fornicating people? Why? Verse 11, all these things happened unto them for what? Examples, and are written for our admonition, who are living at the end of the age, so that when we think we stand, we had better take heed lest we what? Fall. So why are there throughout the Old Testament and even into the New, why are there those illustrations of God's instantaneous wrath? They're examples. And God does those to show us what should happen to all of us and to build in our hearts attitudes of thanksgiving. Every day I live, I should say, thank you, God. Thank you for being so merciful and overlooking the sin today that should have caused my death and eternal judgment. I'll tell you, we would never tolerate the insubordination that God tolerates. We tread on His mercy. Even with these examples, can you imagine if there weren't these examples, what would happen? Look at Luke 13. I think this is so

0: graphic. Luke 13, verse 1. Powerful passage. There were present at that season some that told him. Now, some people come to Jesus and they tell him something. And they tell him about the Galileans whose blood Pilate had mingled with their sacrifices. Now, some Galileans came down apparently to the temple, and they were Jews, and they came into the temple to offer their sacrifices. And there they were doing their religious activity, and Pilate moved into the temple and slaughtered them, so that the blood pouring out of their bodies was actually mingled with the blood of their sacrifices. Right in the time they were worshiping their God, he slaughtered them right on the altar. And the people are crowding around Jesus, and they're not asking about Pilate's cruelty. They're asking about God's justice. And they're saying, what about that? Well, I mean, what about those Galileans and Pilate, that pagan, that desecrated person comes in and slaughters them in the midst of their sacrifice. I mean, how can God allow that? And I think what they're saying is, were they super wicked? Were they super sinners? Were they more vile than everybody else? I mean, why did they suffer that way? Where was God? I mean, was God off saying, oh, I forgot about those Galileans in there, and Pilate got them before I could think about it? Or was God saying, you're more wicked than everybody else, and you're going to get it right here with your phony religious activity going on? And Jesus answering said unto them, are you thinking that these Galileans were sinners worse than all the other Galileans because they suffered such things? I mean, do you think that the reason this happened to them is because they deserved it more than anybody else? Nay, I tell you, and unless you repent, you'll likewise perish. Ooh. See what he said? He said, they aren't any worse than you, and unless you repent, you're going to get the same thing. They were examples. They got justice as an illustration of what all the rest of them were going to get if they didn't repent. They weren't worse than anybody else. They were chosen examples that God elected to use as illustrations. Back to verse 5, Romans 2. If you refuse God's goodness, if you refuse to be led to repentance by His goodness, if you will not come to thank Him and to come to Christ, then your hard and unconverted heart is just piling up wrath, and you may be surviving now, but in the day of wrath, when the fullness of wrath is revealed in the righteous judgment of God at the great white throne, it's going to break loose on you. The ones who are not repenting are piling up a storehouse of sin and judgment laid up little by little. Oh, what an illusion. Because God is merciful, people think it's all going fine, you see? And instead of being driven to repentance over God being so kind to them as sinners, they think they, because things are going well, that they're really okay and they're fine and everything is wonderful. What an illusion. And so they tread on His mercy only to wind up someday with His full fury. The phrase a hard and impenitent heart I think is interesting. The word hard there is sclerotes. We get sclerosis from it, hardening of the arteries, arteriosclerosis or sclerosis of the liver as well. Hardening of the arteries may take you to the grave, but hardening of the heart will take you to hell. And then he calls it an impenitent, a non-repentant, unconverted, unchanged heart. Ezekiel talked about the fact that the people had a stony heart, Ezekiel 36, 26. In Ezekiel 3, verse 7, he talks about Israel's being hard-hearted. Jesus talked about hard hearts. Matthew 19, 8, Mark 3, 5, Mark 6, 52, Mark 8, 17, John 12, 40. So men face the truth. You can tread on mercy now, and you will receive fury in the future. Or you can see mercy for what it is and be grateful and come in a repentant heart to God and turn to Christ. If the goodness of God toward you is not leading you to repentance, then drop by drop, every sin you commit is filling up a reservoir of God's patience. and it is held together by God's mercy. But someday the dam gets too full and the wall breaks and you will be drowned in an eternal flood of your own sins. But you have an alternative. There in the midst of that is an island of safety, and that island is Calvary. There the Savior is waiting if you come to Him.
1: You're listening to Grace to You Weekend, the Bible teaching ministry of John MacArthur. Today we continued John MacArthur's study on the nature of God's judgment, titled Without Excuse. Well, when judgment is the subject, perhaps what comes to your mind are Old Testament passages where God brings famine and pestilence to His enemies and even wipes out entire nations. The question is there an element of God's judgment in current events? Are tragedies that we see today, tsunamis and earthquakes and mudslides, for example, are those modern-day equivalents of God's judgment in Old Testament times? Here's how John answered that.
2: Well, there is a sense in which the judgments of God in the Old Testament were specific at specific times, and in specific places, and on specific people, in many cases, who had been warned by God through His prophets of what was to come if they didn't repent and believe in Him. So, yes, there is a sense in which Old Testament judgments, those specific judgments that God brought after warning people, were indeed unique to that era when God was acting in judgment in very, very special, very pointed, and very focused ways. So in that sense, they were unique. But in the broader sense, all tragedies, all earthquakes, tsunamis, hurricanes, tornadoes, accidents, epidemics, plagues, all of those things are the judgment of God on sin. They may not be the specific judgment of God on an idolatrous nation, but they are all the byproduct of a cursed world, fallen people, sinful people living before a holy God. God has cursed the earth. God has cursed human life because of sin. And so while not specific judgments in the sense that they are immediate, direct, miraculous judgments of specific sinners, yes, in the broad and general sense, what happens in the world on any level that brings about death and catapults people into eternal judgment is, in fact, a form of God's judgment. I said that when I was being interviewed on Larry King after 9/11, that while this is not God's specific judgment on the people in the towers as if they were the worst people in the world, this is an illustration of what will happen to all sinners. They will die, they will perish, and they will experience not just the physical judgment of God, but His eternal judgment as well. And sinners need to prepare by turning to Christ.
1: 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God's Word promises victory for all who are in Christ. 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Now for our entire staff, I'm Phil Johnson with a question. Say you've devoted your entire life to helping the less fortunate. 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Consider that next week as John MacArthur continues his study called Without Excuse, with another half hour of unleashing God's truth one verse at a time on Grace to You Weekend.
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15: Pray with me, Heavenly Father, our God Most High, creator of heaven and earth. Lord, as I prepare to preach and teach your inspired word to your beloved saints here in Walnut Springs and those listening and watching on the internet and on the radio, I humbly ask for your guidance and your anointing. First, I confess my shortcomings to you and to anyone I may have offended. Wash me, cleanse me, sanctify me with the pure, precious blood of Jesus. For though my sins are as scarlet, you make them white as snow, and though they are crimson red, you make them white as wool. Make my tongue as a pen of a ready writer, and grant me clarity to proclaim your word boldly, unashamedly, and may your Holy Spirit prick the hearts of every listener so that we become holy, living sacrifices to be more like you in thought, word, and deed, that you, Heavenly Father, may be glorified. For yours is the kingdom and the power and the might forever and ever. This I pray in the name above every name, Jesus, wonderful counselor, mighty Elohim, everlasting Father, Prince of Peace, the Lion of the tribe of Judah, King of Kings and Lord of Lords, the resurrection and the life, and all God's people said, Amen. Welcome everyone to Love Letters from Elohim, here on your Truth Radio Station, 100.7 FM, The Word. We're recording live, and if God says the same, soon we'll be worshiping at our brand new God-provided facility, Christ Church of Walnut Springs, Texas. 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You can go to Facebook and YouTube and see all of our previous teachings. Can you imagine what God can do with a nobody? Nobody like me, nobody like you. He can transform us and use us in a mighty way for his glory. And the fact is that he has done that. We are in our second decade broadcasting God's inspired word all over the Dallas-Fort Worth Metroplex. And then into the entire world. And to God be the glory. I want to give a special shout out and thanks to my dear sister in the faith, Tracy Bushlon, who helps make this broadcast possible. And a special thanks to Shane and his amazing staff on 100.7 The Word. Now, without further ado, let us begin our study from God's inspired word, a lesson that I've heard, I've studied time and time again. Not a message just to inform, but most importantly, to transform us into the blessed image of our Lord Jesus Christ, so that we can be all that we can be for God's glory. Today's study is the fruit of the Spirit, the fruit of the Holy Spirit. How do we attain it? How do we keep it? How do we manifest it to everyone that we come in contact with? If you've grown up in the church or been a Christian for any length of time, you have, God willing, heard about the fruit of the Spirit. You have probably heard sermons and teachings on the fruit of the Spirit. Often, I think the approach to Galatians 5, 22 to 23 is Paul, the inspired apostle, contrasting the works of the flesh with the Spirit to highlight the difference between a life driven by human nature and a life transformed and guided by the Holy Spirit. The fruit of the Spirit is love, joy, peace, patience, goodness, faithfulness, gentleness, self-control. Against such there is no law. Many preachers and teachers talk about each of these characteristics and then tell us that we need to focus on showing more love, kindness, gentleness, self-control, and patience, kindness, goodness, faithfulness, gentleness, and self-control. But this is a misreading of the text, not Paul's intent. Taking Scripture out of context is a cardinal misrepresentation of Scripture. Remember, saints, context is king and everything when we're studying the inspired word of God. Paul, by inspiration, commands you and I to do our best to present ourselves to God as one approved, a worker who has no need to be ashamed, rightly handling the word of truth, 2 Timothy 2:15. That is after we have been tested. So, dear saints, listeners of God's inspired, life-changing word, we Christians need to back up and consider in context what the Apostle Paul is trying to teach readers then and his readers now. That is why it is so important that we read verse by verse, chapter by chapter, book by book, as you keep hearing me say over and over again. Otherwise, we can take things out of context. Dear saints, let us look at what it looks like to be a follower of Jesus. We need to keep in step with the Holy Spirit of God through prayer and the daily studying of His Word, memorizing an application of it to our life. This needs to be done day in and day out. But I say, walk by the Spirit, and you will not gratify the desires of the flesh. For the desires of the flesh are against the Spirit, and the desires of the Spirit are against the flesh. For these are opposed to each other, to keep you from doing the things you want to do. But if you are led by the Spirit, you are not under the law. Now the works of the flesh are evident. Sexual immorality, something that is being violated left and right in the Western world. Impurity and sensuality. Idolatry, everything else is idolized but the Lord of glory. Sorcery, yes, there's a great rise in all different types of sorcery today. Nothing's new under the sun. What was and what will be again. As King Solomon states, enmity, strife, jealousy, fits of anger, rivalries, dissensions, divisions, envy, drunkenness, orgies, and things like these. Anything associated to this, it's not a comprehensive list by any means, but anything that lines up with any of these, Paul, by inspiration, says, I warn you, as before, that those who do such things as these will not inherit the kingdom of God. But the fruit of the Spirit is love, joy, peace, patience, kindness, goodness, faithfulness, gentleness, self-control. Against such things there is no law. And those who belong to Christ Jesus have crucified the flesh with its passions and its desires. If it is a sincere, true, genuine conversion, if we live by the Spirit, let us also keep in step with the Spirit. Let us not become conceited, provoking one another, envying one another. First, we need to carefully consider the word fruit. In the Greek, it is karpos. It's singular. Literally, a harvest of fruit. Paul uses this figuratively to mean the visible result, effect, or product that comes from the internal habitation and influence of the Holy Spirit within each and every believer. These characteristics mentioned in Galatians are the fruit of the Holy Spirit. Fruit is an outcome. It is important to consider that the Apostle Paul, by inspiration, does not contrast the works of the flesh with the works of the Spirit. The point Paul is teaching is not to exchange one group of works for another group of works. Paul is not telling us to do these works, love, joy, peace, patience, kindness, goodness, faithfulness, gentleness, self-control. Paul does not say do these things. Rather, Paul says that these characteristics are fruit that come from the Holy Spirit and the result of the indwelling Holy Spirit in a submitted life of a believer will bring about this fruit from the Holy Spirit. Let me make this statement plain and clear as possible. Paul, the inspired apostle of God, is not listing this section of Scripture and telling us what we should not do and what we should do. We observe that there were a number of obvious sins that were missing from the works of the flesh in the listing that we have just read. Paul is not giving us a comprehensive list, as I stated. He makes that very clear when he says this and things like these, but rather is giving us a warning. If we are walking by the flesh, gratifying its desires, we will not inherit the kingdom of God, dear saints. Let that sink in for a moment. All sins of the flesh that are not repented of will keep you and I out of the kingdom of God. You and I know what they are. We know because God has given us a conscience to recognize what is good and what is bad. And that's why we need the Word of God to further take us into a better comprehension so that we can truly determine by a conversion from the Lord of glory from above, being born again, the difference between right and wrong. That can only happen by the indwelling Spirit of God inside each and every believer. In the same way, the fruit of the Spirit is not a to-do list of what to do. Rather, Paul is trying to get you and I to think about these characteristics of the Holy Spirit as fruit that comes from a relationship with Christ through obedience of the gospel. Jesus says it this way. Then Jesus told his disciples, if anyone would come after me, let him deny himself, take up his cross and follow me. For whomever would save his life will lose it, but whoever loses his life for my sake will find it. For what will it profit a man or a woman or a young person if he gains the whole world and forfeits its soul? Or what shall a man give in return for his soul? Then Jesus told his disciples, if anyone would come after me, let him deny himself, take up his cross and follow me. For whoever would save his life will lose it, but whoever loses his life for my sake will find it. For what will it profit a man if he gains the whole world and forfeits his soul? Or what shall a man give in return for his soul? Matthew 16:24-26. Nothing, no sin, no riches or worldly recognition or desires are more important, are more valuable than your soul. Get that through our heads. Therefore, if you or I want to grow apples, oranges, cherries, or strawberries in our yard, what would you do? You would focus on planting the tree properly or a plant and make sure that it was watered, fertilized, so that the fruit of the tree would produce fruit. Looking at the tree or plant and wishing for apples and oranges and cherries or strawberries will not accomplish anything. For us to get the proper fruit, we must focus on the tree, on the plant. Just you and I. This is what Paul is picturing by describing these characteristics as a fruit of the Spirit. These things are the outcome of a life, your life, my life, that is walking by the Spirit, that is being fed by the Word of God and in daily prayerful relationship with the Lord of glory, day and night. The inspired psalmist says it best. Blessed is the man. Blessed is the person who walks not in the counsel of the wicked, nor stands in the way of sinners, nor sits in the seat of scoffers, but his delight is in the law of the Lord, and in his law he meditates day and night. He is like a tree planted by the streams of water that yields its fruit in its season, and its leaf does not wither. In all that he does, he prospers. The wicked are not so, but are like the chaff that the wind drives away. Therefore, the wicked will not stand in judgment, nor sinners in the congregation of the righteous. For the Lord, Yahweh, knows the way of the righteous, but the way of the wicked, they will perish. We see this happens spiritually and figuratively. If a plant or a tree is properly planted by the rivers of water, by the Holy Spirit, indulging in the word day and night, prayerfully seeking a submissive relationship with the Lord of glory. So being properly planted, watered, nourished, the plant cannot help but produce fruit. So the same with you and I. So the first thing I want us to do when we read the fruit of the Spirit is not to think about trying to do these things. Rather, I want you to look at the fruit of the Spirit and see if these characteristics are in you. Are we submitting? Are we allowing? Are we asking the Lord of glory to make us more like Jesus? For these are from the Holy Spirit. We humans have a sinful nature. Therefore, human effort alone cannot and will not produce these traits in a lasting, life-transforming way. It is the work of the Holy Spirit inside a believer through a prayerful study, application of God's Word that will grow these Holy Spirit traits as a cluster, a single cluster of Christ-like character within you and I. And if not, then we need to ask God and submit to His will. We are told for our spiritual and eternal benefit these things. That's why the Word of God says, if any of you lacks wisdom, let him ask of God, who gives generously to all who without reproach, and it will be given unto him. James 5:1-5. This, dear saints, does not just apply to asking God for wisdom. It is also asking God for the fruit of the Spirit, to have more of the Holy Spirit in us. Love, joy, peace, patience, kindness, goodness, faithfulness, gentleness, self-control, all of these which come from the Holy Spirit, working inside of a believer, transforming us, making us ever more like Jesus. Jesus teaches in Luke 11:13 that the Heavenly Father gives the Holy Spirit to those who ask Him. Asking for spiritual growth aligns with God's will. Growing in the fruit of the Spirit is not about self-effort. Rather, it requires total dependence upon God, total submission. God doesn't want part of you. He wants all of you. And if He doesn't have all of you, then, dear saints, you are not a child of God. And you will not produce these characteristic traits in your or my life. It won't happen. This comes through divine power of the Holy Spirit. Walk in the Spirit and you will not fulfill the lust of the flesh. Secondly, have you noticed that there is no plurality in the fruit of the Holy Spirit? There's no S at the end. It's not fruits. Paul, by inspiration, does not say that these are the fruits, plural, of the Holy Spirit. Now, you might wonder, what is the big deal about whether it is the fruit of the Spirit? There is the fruit of the Spirit, the fruits of the Spirit. But the difference is important. We sometimes look at these spiritual characteristics as independent of one another. On the contrary, we might think that we have patience but not kindness. We could look at this list and consider that we are doing good with some of the characteristics but not so good with other characteristics. Paul describes these characteristics as a singular fruit. That's the point. They're not fruits. They are the fruit, a cluster, all in one. Here's the point. The Spirit is not producing one or two of these within us. The work of the Spirit in our lives produces all of these fruit of the Spirit, all these characteristics. These characteristics together are the fruit that is generated in our lives when we are walking by the Spirit. It is not that these characteristics could be seen or might be seen. If we are led by the Spirit, then all these characteristics will be seen as the outcome of our walk. The problem is, many of us just are part-time saints. Something is wrong if all of these traits are not observed in those who say they are following Christ Jesus. Fruit is not optional. Paul, by using the Greek word karpos, is very important to understand that the singular word fruit shows these Holy Spirit traits are all clustered and tied together, inseparable. They grow like a single cluster from one spiritual root, connected to the Lord of glory rather than separate items on a checklist. Jesus made a number of statements to show the importance of this fruit being observed in his people. My Father is glorified by this, that you produce much fruit and so prove to be my disciples. John 15:8. Jesus says that by you and I allowing the Holy Spirit to produce a lot of fruit is how our Father is glorified and is how we prove that we are his disciples. Have we thought about the fruit of the Holy Spirit in this way? Having this fruit, which is the characteristic of the Holy Spirit, again, love, joy, peace, patience, kindness, faithfulness, gentleness, self-control. Against such, there is no law, Galatians 5:22-23. This proves we are disciples of Jesus and thus glorify God Almighty, and proof that the Holy Spirit is dwelling within us. We are not grieving, we're not quenching, we're not vexing the Holy Spirit. And therefore, this proves we are born again, children of the living God. Jesus answered, "And truly, truly, I say to you, unless one is born of the water and the Spirit, he cannot enter into the kingdom of God." John 3:5. These characteristics prove that we are walking by the Spirit. So what is the other truth from this preacher? I'm glad that you asked, Rick. If the fruit of the Holy Spirit is not being produced in you, then we are not glorifying God in our lives, and we are not showing that we are his disciples. There is a good chance, sadly, we might not even be born again. Listen to how our Lord and Savior Jesus made this point in another way at another time. "You will recognize them by their fruits," Jesus says. "Are grapes gathered from thorn bushes or figs from thistles?" No. So every healthy tree bears good fruit, but the diseased tree bears bad fruit. A healthy tree cannot bear bad fruit. Cannot. Nor can a diseased tree bear good fruit. Every tree that does not bear good fruit is cut down, listen to this, saints, and thrown into the fire. It's judgment. Thus, you will recognize them. You will recognize believers by their fruits. Matthew 7:16-20. Jesus is making this point loud and clear so that even a child can understand it. The fruit shows what kind of tree you and I are. Unhealthy trees do not bear good fruit. Healthy trees do not produce bad fruit. The fruit shows who you are and who I am, and ultimately whom we belong to and the state of our spirituality. This is the point that Paul is making. If you and I do not have the fruit of the Spirit as the outcome of a continuous outflowing and ever-increasing and growing presence in our lives, then we are unhealthy spiritually. If you see the works of the flesh in your life, then you are unhealthy spiritually. And they are not limited by the list we see in Romans 1:28-32, and Romans 13:13. Revelation 21:8, Revelation 15, 1 Corinthians 6:9-10, 1 Corinthians 5:10-11, 2 Corinthians 12:20, and then Ephesians 5:3-5, and Colossians 3:5-8, Mark 7:21-22, 1 Peter 4:3. This is a list, dear saints, that we need to look over and make sure, so that we can gauge our submissive behavior to the Holy Spirit, to the Lord of glory. Paul makes this point clear in Galatians 5 when he says, anything like these vices, not repented of, will keep us out of the kingdom of God. It is good to look these over from time to time so we do not do as Paul by inspiration says in 2 Corinthians 13:5. Paul tells us constantly to examine ourselves, to see whether we're in the faith. Test yourselves. Or do you not realize this about yourselves, that Jesus Christ is in you? Unless, indeed, you fail to meet the test. The test is examining ourselves, brothers and sisters. Saints of God, we are to be the light of this world into total darkness. We're supposed to be the salt of this world, to bring flavor to an unflavorful world, a bland world. Let us be true to our Lord and Savior, whom we owe every breath and heartbeat and provision and the redemptions of our soul. Nor can we look at these characteristics of the fruit of the Spirit and see that we are lacking some, but not all of them, and think that we are spiritually healthy. Paul is trying to show us that something is terribly wrong. Test yourself, prove to see if we're in the faith, lest you and I fail to meet the test. That is something no fair-minded Christian would ever entertain, not for anything in the world. So, dear saints, examine ourselves. Pray to the Lord. Lord, give me more love, joy, peace, long-suffering, gentleness, goodness, meekness, kindness, temperance, and self-control. Fill me with your Holy Spirit, Lord. Let me walk after the Spirit, and I won't fulfill the lust of the flesh. This needs to be our prayer moment by moment through each and every day, studying, meditating, applying, memorizing his word, dear saints. Our temptation will be to try to focus on lacking these qualities of the Holy Spirit that we see in our lives. But I want to warn you, as I have warned, as I'm warning you through the inspired word of God. Dear saints of God, please give the Lord your ears. Give him and surrender totally to him. There's nothing that compares to living a life surrendered totally to the Lord of glory. Yes, our temptation is to try and focus on lacking these qualities of the Holy Spirit. But let me warn you again. The effort is not to try harder in being more loving, joyful, peaceful, patient, kind, good, faithful, gentle, self-control, but allowing the Holy Spirit to grow these characteristics of God, Jesus, and the Holy Spirit in us. It's by surrendering and doing what I just mentioned, studying, meditating, memorizing, applying the Word of God, praying that God would fill you, praying that you would submit in the ever-increasing way to the Lord of glory. Jesus explained this very thoroughly when he addressed the religious leaders of his day about washing the outside of the cup. Then he proclaimed to the religious leaders, and it is meant also for you and I today. For everything in Scripture is written for you and I to learn from. It says that in Romans 15:4 and also in Corinthians 10:11. These are also to warn you and I, dear saints, of the reality. Woe to you, scribes and Pharisees, hypocrites, for you clean the outside of the cup and the plate, but inside they are full of greed and self-indulgence, Matthew 23:25. What we end up doing is trying to show these characteristics at certain moments, but it is not really fruit. It is a acting scheme, a facade. It is a front that we show around certain people at certain times. This is why we are not really changed. We try to do some of these things for a few weeks, but then we give out. An unhealthy tree can try to look like it is a good fruit, but it is only a matter of time before it becomes clear that it does not produce good fruit. Changing your behavior does not fix the problem of being spiritually unhealthy. The source, according to the inspired word, Galatians 5:22-23, the qualities of love, joy, peace, patience, kindness, goodness, faithfulness, gentleness, and self-control are harvests supplied directly by and only through the Holy Spirit when we are totally submitting to the Lord of glory. As Jesus says, pick up your cross, deny yourself, and follow him. It's all about God. It's about his glory. It's all about Jesus and the Holy Spirit, dear saints. It's all about being vertically aligned with the Lord of glory. And just as a physical branch does not force itself to grow grapes, a believer bears spiritual proof by staying closely connected to Christ, the vine. Without Jesus, we can do nothing, but with him, we can do all things. You're in my role is why we cannot generate these traits on our own. Our part is to yield to the Spirit, walking step in step with him, and clear away distractions so his word can flourish in our life, in our hearts, reading, memorizing, studying, applying, praying, being in an intimate, submissive relationship with the Lord of glory is the solution, the only solution for the sin in us. The only cure is Jesus. What then are we to do, preacher? What does God's word tell us? As always, the word of God has the solution for our sin. For you cannot spell sin without I being in the middle of it. And only Jesus is the antidote to our sin, the cure for our sin. And those who belong to Jesus Christ have crucified the flesh with its passions and desires, died to the flesh. If we live by the Spirit, let us also keep in step with the Spirit. Let us not become conceited, provoking one another, envying one another, Galatians 5:24-26. Let us break these inspired verses down, shall we, saints? First, we need to crucify the passions and the desires. Those of us that have obeyed the gospel and belong to Christ Jesus, we have crucified the flesh with his passions and desires. And this takes place in baptism. Through his death, we align our death with his, and through his burial in the water. And then we rise in newness of life. In Colossians, this is where God does a miraculous transformation, where you and I become a new creation. God knows your heart. He knows my heart. He knows our intent. He knows if we're sincere. It's not just about believing. It's about believing, confessing, repenting, and then obeying the gospel, the death, the burial, and the resurrection. Dear saints, submitting totally to Jesus. When you and I have obeyed the gospel and put our total trust in Jesus, your and my old rebellious nature loses its legal right to control because of what Christ has provided for us on Calvary. If any man, if any woman, if any young person be in Christ, they are a new creation. Old things are passed away. Behold, all things have become new. 2 Corinthians 5:17. This spiritual death happens through our union with Christ, specifically in baptism. I must say this again, preceded by faith, confession, and repentance, all tied together, requiring that you and I reject our selfish impulses and obey all that Christ commands us. And since we live by the Spirit, now we're not walking by the Spirit. We've been born again, born from above by a miraculous transformation by the Lord of glory. Then we need to keep in step immediately with the Spirit. We need to make sure we're surrounded by Christians. Make sure we're studying the Word, praying, seeking God's will each and every day. As soon as your eyes open, we need to commit ourselves to the Lord. And throughout the day, our actions must be totally reflecting the will of the Lord of glory. Let us not become conceited, provoking one another, envying each other. True spiritual maturity shows us how we treat one another. Paul, by inspiration of the Holy Spirit, warns against pride, bitterness, jealousy within the body of Christ. Dear saints, we must, as we studied last week, to become the greatest, must become the greatest servant. It's about serving one another, serving those that maybe we don't get along with. We need to crucify the flesh and learn to get along. We need to pull the weeds that are choking out the plant. You might have a healthy plant, but the plant will become unhealthy if the weeds grow up and around and choke it out. Remember, Jesus told the parable in Matthew 13 about the sower and the sowers, and that the soil is where the problem was, the condition of the heart, the condition of your and my heart. The ground received the word, but the weeds choked it out. This is what Paul said a few verses earlier. Look at Galatians 5:17. For the desires of the flesh are against the Spirit, and the desires of the Spirit are against the flesh. For these are opposed to one another, to keep you from doing the things you want to do, those things that are glorifying to God. Paul, by inspiration of the Holy Spirit, says that the desires of the flesh are against the Spirit, and the desires of the Spirit are against the flesh. We must identify these desires of the flesh. We have the Bible at our disposal. I've given you that comprehensive list that puts forth virtually every sin in the New Testament. And anything that's like this, that is not listed in the world that you think of, those two are included. And we should not be doing any of them, entertaining them. Flee the mere appearance of evil and not allow them to continue to grow within us, because they are making the plant, you and I, unhealthy. These weeds, these desires of the flesh are killing our spirituality, destroying the work of the Holy Spirit within us, grieving, quenching, and vexing the Holy Spirit's work within each and every believer. Secondly, we need to keep in step with the Spirit. If we live by the Spirit, let us also keep in step with the Spirit. Galatians 5:25. This is not saying the same thing. Keep in step in the Greek is stoicheo, which means to march in a military rank, to stand in a row, to walk. Orderly term, it pictures soldiers in a formation, synchronizing their steps to a specific cadence or following a commanding officer's orders, our Lord of glory, the Holy Spirit, our Heavenly Father. In the context of the Word of God, it means to conform to a standard, holding to a guiding rule, or living in continuous harmony and alignment with the Holy Spirit rather than going on one's own selfish desires, fleshly way.

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2: Creator. Therefore, if we are not marching, where God says to step, you and I will not bear fruit. You and I will not glorify God. You and I will not be his disciple. You and I will be an unhealthy tree stuck performing the works of the flesh and in danger of being kept out of the kingdom of God. This is not a laughing matter. Nothing could be more serious. So what is the conclusion of the matter then, preacher? Every one of us, in the sound of my voice, including yours truly right now, at this moment, needs to take serious examination of our walk and our talk and our mindset. Examining our Christianity this morning. Read over and over all 9 characteristics of the fruit of the Spirit. Note that it is having all of them or none of them. If these qualities are not seen in us by others, dear saints, then this is telling us something vitally important, that you and I are not walking by the Spirit, but walking by the flesh. If we walk by the Spirit, then these spiritual characteristics of Christ will be observable fruit in our lives. People will see it. It cannot be stopped just as a healthy fruit tree will bear fruit. You can't stop it once it's been taken care of, properly fertilized. It will grow the fruit. And if you and I submit totally and completely to the Lord of glory, we will produce the fruit of the Spirit. Jesus said this about living waters, which is referring to the fruit of the Holy Spirit. On the last day of the feast, the great day, Jesus stood up and cried out, "If anyone thirsts, let him come to me, Jesus, and drink. Whoever believes in me, Jesus, as the scripture has said, out of his heart will flow rivers of living water." Now this he said about the Spirit, the Holy Spirit, whom those who believed in Jesus were to receive, for the Holy Spirit had not yet been given because Jesus was not yet glorified. He hadn't died, he hadn't gone to glory, and he hadn't sent on Pentecost, is what this is referring to. So Jesus promised living waters flowing from within. Within a believer directly, it is connected and speaking of the Holy Spirit, which would flow like living waters out of the heart, mind, and soul, out of our very being. Every believer. Dear saints, unlike temporary physical water, the Spirit provides eternal spiritual life, never ending. And satisfaction that flows from up within a total spiritual transformation as the Spirit works inside each believer. Our character changes. Now these godly virtues naturally flow out into interactions with others. The water is not meant to stay trapped inside the believer. It overflows to heal, to bless, to refresh a thirsty, dying world. The outward flow empowers believers to serve, love, and build up the church community and share the gospel effectively to a world that is headed to hell. Now here is the good news. In the Greek, it's kelaneia to vangelium, the best news to ever fall on the ears of mortal man. God sent his Son. Whosoever would believe in him should not perish, but have everlasting life. John 3:16. And this life transformation happens if we pull out the weeds

0: keep in step with the Holy Spirit, if we die to self and follow Christ. Life transformation is not impossible. Life transformation is not difficult. Life transformation will naturally occur if we pull out the weeds, deny self, for they are choking the plant, you and I. And then if we begin feeding the plant by intimately knowing and surrendering and following the ways of God. But let me give a word of caution. You cannot take a plant in your yard, pull off the weeds, give a water, and think that there will be fruit tomorrow. Fruit takes time. Fruit bearing is a patient process. Continual denying of oneself. Fruit will come, but you must keep at it day in and day out, moment by moment, continually surrendering, continually studying, meditating, denying self, and we expect for the fruit to be seen. Keep pulling out the weeds, even if you do not see a fruit today. The key is keep walking in step with the Spirit, even if you do not see fruit today. Fruit is coming. It is beginning to bud. First, the pollination, the Holy Spirit. Then the fertilization, which comes through the reading and the studying of the Word. The denying of oneself. Figuratively, you and me, our flesh. Then the Holy Spirit can grow within us. Too often, we can give up because we do not see immediate results. But if you keep walking by the Spirit, you will not gratify the desires of the flesh. That's a promise from the Lord of glory, Galatians 5:16. And you will bear fruit of the Holy Spirit, which is the theme of our inspired study from God's eternal word for today, which is love, joy, peace, patience, kindness, goodness, faithfulness, gentleness, self-control. Against such there is no law. Galatians 5:22-23. Let God have his way with you and I today and make you and I what you ought to be and what we need to be. Here is a lesson from God's inspired word for us today. Paul, the apostle, by inspiration tells you and I believers that Christ has set us free, warning us not to slip back into the yoke of slavery or legalism, the belief that God favors us through strict human rules. That is a lie. We need to avoid measuring your and my spiritual worth by a checklist of external rules. We need to rest in God's grace instead of feeling burdened to earn his love. Christian freedom is not a license to do whatever our selfish nature wants. Instead, Paul, by inspiration, writes, it is the whole law is fulfilled in one word. You shall love your neighbor as yourself. Look for practical, everyday ways to serve the people of God and those that are lost and around you. Let love, not selfishness, guide how you treat your family, friends, neighbors, and the lost. Paul contrasts, by inspiration, the works of the flesh, selfish, destructive impulses like anger, jealousy, division, with the fruit of the Spirit. Explains that if we walk by the Spirit, we will not give in to simple desires, fleshly desires. Make time daily for prayer, studying Scripture, yielding to God's guidance, requesting God fill you to overflowing, depending on the Holy Spirit to give you strength to overcome temptation. When the Holy Spirit works in you and I, he produces a unified, beautiful character defined by these 9 Christ-like characteristic traits. Love, joy, peace, kindness, goodness, faithfulness, gentleness, and self-control. Walk in the Spirit, and we will not fulfill the lust of the flesh. The gospel is revealed as freedom from the bondage of legalism and the power to live a transformed life through the Holy Spirit. Christ's work accomplishes what religious rules and human effort could never ever do, and secure our standing before God and empower us to love one another. Galatians 5 tells us that Christ has set us free and we must not submit again to the yoke of slavery. Some of you came in here today carrying a burden of trying to be good enough for God. You've been living under the law of your own expectations, constantly failing and feeling condemned. Today, Jesus is inviting you to step out of performance and into His amazing grace. If you want to trade that heavy yoke of trying to save yourself for free, for the immeasurable free gift of grace through faith, I invite you to please come forward to obey the gospel today. Let go of rules and accept the relationship we have with Jesus, that we can have with Him, and have your sins forgiven. Become a son and a daughter of the living God, and be empowered by the Holy Spirit, and receive eternal life in Jesus. If you have any questions about what I must do to be saved, please contact us. Love letters from Elohim, and we will instruct you what the Bible says you must do. Not what man says, but what the Bible says we must do to become a son and a daughter of the living God. I want to thank you for listening. Pray with me. Father, once again, we praise you. We glorify you for your word. We thank you, Father, for this study in about the fruit of the Holy Spirit and how we can have it, keep it, and then display it for all the world to see. Father, I pray that your love and the grace and the empowerment of the Holy Spirit be with each and every listener. Continue to use us, Lord, for your glory. Thank you. In Jesus' precious name, amen. Thank you once again for listening to Love Letters from Elohim. I appreciate your prayers as we are embarking on slowly going forward and building a church here in Walnut Springs, and a place to come together, study God's word, to become more equipped, to be able to defend the faith, go out and preach and teach and evangelize our community, and then also help those in our community that are in need of help, and just displaying the love of God to everyone that we come in contact with. Dear saints, I want to encourage you. Now it's getting close. If you are a Christian, I'm going to be preaching on the importance of you and I as Christians voting, and that we cast our vote to the right side. The Bible says that Jesus sits at the right hand of the Father. Jesus told Peter, cast your net on the right side of the boat. Jesus says that the lambs sit, are on the right hand of Jesus, and the goats are on the left. It is by God's right hand that He delivers us. So, dear saints, please examine the individuals, their platforms. If they line up with God, vote for them. If there's one area that doesn't line up with God, then don't vote for them. If their agenda is about this dysphoria of transgender, this transgender dysphoria, if they are encouraging that, don't vote for them. They're for murder of the unborn. Don't vote for them. If they're for allowing anybody to come into this nation and destroy it from within, don't vote for them. Until our next appointed time. This is Vito, preacher of the gospel, bidding you shalom.
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5: 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In his 1981 inaugural address, Reagan warned against the idea that America had become too complicated to be governed by its citizens. Reagan asked, "If no one among us is capable of governing himself, then who among us has the capacity to govern someone else?" For Reagan, limited government was not about having no government. It was about remembering where responsibility begins, with individuals, families, communities, and the people themselves. Because when government assumes every responsibility, citizens gradually surrender their own. Self-government asks more of us than dependence ever will. And freedom requires a people willing to govern themselves before asking government to do it for them.
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12: If God exists, how would he inject his information into our world? 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
20: 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Number 23, formerly of Your Dallas Cowboys, Deacon James Jones, Pastor Bishop Cooper of Pure Faith Ministry, Dallas, Texas. Dr. Tondelin and Elder Shondelin Perry of Think It Not Strange Ministry. Dr. Selena Fenceroy Smith and Pastor Derek Smith of Through the Eyes of Trauma Podcast. 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
21: Well, good evening, everyone. It is Fourth Sunday, and you are here with the Smiths. This is Through the Eyes of Trauma, Vision and Truth production, and we are glad to be with you all once again.
22: Yes, good evening, everyone. Tonight is a special night. We are in our last, episode of the series, and we are so glad that you are here with us.
21: Yes, absolutely. So tonight is our finale for our first series that we've been doing. We've been talking about healing and community. And over the last 4 weeks, we've been taking a look at the Circle of Courage framework, looking at the four universal needs that every human being carries. And tonight, we're going to land on the fourth circle, which is generosity. But before we get there, I want to take a few minutes and look back at where we've been and kind of catch everybody up to where we, you know, where we've come from.
22: Mm-hmm.
21: Because this series has been building. We've been building towards tonight. Right now, before I do that, just want to let you know, if you want to join the conversation, the number to call in is 1-800-949-5973. It's 1-800-949-5973. And also, Through the Eyes of Trauma, it's also a podcast. Dr. Yeah. Selena Smith has a podcast. You can find that on Apple, Spotify,
22: any
21: podcast platform. So definitely you can go by and check that out. So let's get into it. So, Dr. Selena, if you could, let them know where we've come from up to this point.
22: Okay, so I'm going to do a full series recap, okay, of the Circle of Courage, which is the four universal needs. So that consists of belonging, mastery, independence, and now generosity. And all of these things are rooted in resilience research. And so starting back to about 4 months ago, our first episode in this series was about belonging. And that was the foundation, right? That universal longing to be known, to be wanted, to be loved, because a child cannot fully develop until they know that they belong somewhere, that they have a sense, that sense of belonging. And knowing that, remembering that behavior is communication. And so when you find the broken circle of belonging before you address the behavior, that looks like having connection with that child before correction. And then we came to the second episode, which was mastery. And if you remember that one, we talked about the development of potential, not perfection. And so that's when a child experiences success, then that gives them an appetite for growth, and that strengthens their appetite for their growth. Because fear buries the talent. And so you want to push for children to be faithful and not flawless. So letting them know that they, if they stick to something, they don't have to be perfect at it, but if they stick to something, they'll have that mastery. And then episode three was about independence. And that was that inner discipline, that agency, that voice. And the goal with independence is not compliance, but it's character. And so that means having a child that's governed from the inside out and not just managed from the outside in. Because God gave us dominion, and the enemy teaches us helplessness.
0: Absolutely.
22: And then the through line with all of these is that each circle builds upon the last. So you cannot develop what you can do until you know that you are wanted. You cannot govern yourself until you know you're capable. And now the fourth circle, generosity, that's the one that is only possible when the first three are intact.
0: And that's heavy. That's important. I don't think people really take a look at how much this is impacting people's lives today. I like the fact you said each one builds on the other. And so we've been building up to where we are tonight, right? Tonight's conversation, looking at generosity. I mean, genuine, healthy, life-giving generosity. And that's not something that you can manufacture in a person whose other circles are broken.
22: Right.
0: If they don't have the independence, if they don't have the mastery and everything, then you're not going to get that generosity like you're looking for. The child who doesn't belong, who has never been experienced, never experienced success, who has never been allowed to even have a voice, that child does not have the internal resources to genuinely care for others.
22: Right.
0: They're still trying to survive, and that's that word, that survival mode. And tonight we're going to talk about what happens or what becomes possible when the healing actually happens.
22: Right. And I want our listeners just to realize that this, having these, this information in your toolkit is powerful, because when you look at behavior of not even a child, but even an adult whose inner child shows up on a regular basis because they haven't healed, right, or they haven't gone through that healing journey. When you look at their behavior as communication and you look at just these four circles, like what are they missing? What need do they have that hasn't been met? Because this is the bedrock of resilience. Right. So you're not even able to be resilient or to show signs of resiliency if these circles are not met, if these circles are not closed, if these circles are broken. And so identifying within people, I hate to say just children, but identifying with within people, with within people who are actual children and then adults whose children, whose inner child shows up all the time, identifying that they, did they ever feel like they didn't belong somewhere?
0: Yeah.
22: Do they have that sense of belonging? Do they know what they can do? Do they know that they have mastery in some sort of area?
0: Right.
22: Right? Do they have that independence and know that they can do things on their own and have voice, choice, and ownership, that agency? And then also, do they have generosity? Do have they experienced generosity where they feel like, I have something that I can bring to this world? And then they do that, those things.
0: Give them that agency again. You said voice,
22: choice, and ownership.
0: Choice and ownership. And I think a lot of times people don't sit and really take inventory of the things that may have happened to them growing up, because you experience, they call it arrested development.
22: Yes.
0: In your developmental stage, something has happened that got you stuck at a point. And let's be honest, the church
21: is full of a lot of broken people. I know a lot of times people say, you know, the church is a hospital. And I get that because you have a lot of people who need to be healed. They come in that with wounds that need to be healed. But also the church is a daycare.
22: Yes.
21: It is a daycare because you have a lot of people who are stuck in stages of development.
22: Mm-hmm.
21: And like you said, whenever something happens, they get triggered. And listen, there can be a lot of triggers in church.
22: Absolutely.
21: Let me just say that. There can be a lot of triggers in church. And it's not intentional. It's just because people are going on without the proper knowledge, like what we're sharing today, especially people who are sitting in positions of authority, then the opportunities for them to trigger somebody or to tap on a wound that they had, it's heightened. It's highly likely. And so,
22: especially in areas where people are in authority positions.
21: Yes, exactly.
22: Because those people are the ones who you would think would be able to handle people with care or handle people with kid-sized gloves. But oftentimes they don't even recognize that they're triggering the person because they haven't built that relationship with them yet. They don't understand that belonging mechanism and know that if I had a relationship with someone, even in my authoritative state, I'm still handling them with care because I understand what would trigger them.
21: Yes. I remember Dr. Miles Monroe used to say, make friends before you make converts.
22: Mm.
21: And with that phrase, he was saying, get people to like you. get people to experience you. Actually get on that level with people and find out, you know, about them. Let them really know who you are before you start, you know, you need to get saved. You need to get
22: And in the school system, there was a TED Talk that we used to always have to watch in education where the lady said that children don't learn from somebody that they don't like. And a lot of teachers like, I'm not here for my students to like me. And I'm like, that is absolutely false.
21: Wow.
22: Because if your students don't like you, if they don't respect you, then they're not going to take from you. They're not going to take the things that they need to take or try to show up for you because they don't like you. So I absolutely wanted my students to like me. Now, I wanted them to respect me as well.
21: Yes.
22: But there had to be that relationship, that connection with them, that conversation with them. Or like you said, making, you know, friends. I hate to say friends in a, that situation.
21: Right.
22: But, you know, having that connection with them, because without that, I was not able to correct them.
21: Yeah.
22: Without that, I wasn't able to teach them or get them to do anything that I needed them to do and recognize just that I wanted the best for them if they didn't like me first.
21: Yeah.
22: They didn't have that sense of belonging, like they belonged in the classroom with me. They belonged there as my student.
21: Solomon said in Proverbs, he said, he that winneth souls is wise. And I've heard a lot of people quote that in the church, and they immediately equate that with getting people saved. And that's not what he was talking about.
22: Mm-hmm.
21: Salvation was not even part of that conversation that Solomon was having, but people have limited it to that. He said, he that winneth souls. A soul is a person's mind, will, and emotions.
22: Mm-hmm.
21: So we're talking about, and we're getting back to that, making friends, being friendly, winning a person just by who you are, your personality, how you love people, how you care about people, how you show up for people. And it says, he that winneth souls is wise. That word wise in the Bible is the word chokmah, and chokmah is equated to skill. And so we're talking about people, especially people that sit in authoritative positions, being skilled enough to recognize broken circles in people, whether it's kids or whether it's adults, recognizing broken circles and knowing how to navigate that properly so that you can actually win people.
22: Yes.
21: And that's something we're trying to just inform you so that you have a little more knowledge and understanding about what may be occurring in your interactions with people, especially if they're negative. It's something you say getting about the behavior. The behavior is it's not necessarily the thing. It's a cue to it.
22: It's the communication.
21: Behavior, yes. People are communicating things to us through their behavior. And a lot of time we see the behavior, but we're not paying attention to the communication. What are they communicating to us? And so we need people in positions of authority to be skilled in understanding people
22: and recognizing
21: have that awareness and recognizing where these things might be coming from so you just know how to deal with them better, right? You talk about dealing people with kid gloves, right? Mm-hmm. And the church has been notorious, you know, for people getting hurt. And I think a lot of this has to do with us not understanding how to properly deal with people because we don't understand this information. So we're going to give you the information. So we don't want you to go anywhere. This is Through the Eyes of Trauma. We'll be back in just a moment. So stick around.
1: 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The word moves. The word matters. 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
21: Welcome back, everybody, to Through the Eyes of Trauma, a Vision and Truth Live production. I am Pastor Derek here with my wife, Dr. Selena Smith.
22: Yes.
21: And we are in our series. As a matter of fact, this is the last part of our series, Healing and Community. And we've been looking at the circle of courage. That's what we've been looking at the past few weeks. And so tonight we're looking at the circle of generosity. Generosity. And I want to let you know, if you want to call in, if you want to have this conversation with us, if you got a thought, you got a comment, you can call in 1-800-949-5973 is the number to call in, 1-800-949-5973. So we want to get into what generosity really is. We want to take a look at that. So, Dr. Selena, if you could break down generosity and just really give people an idea of what that is talking about.
22: Okay. So generosity in the circle of courage, it really equals the development of the capacity to care for others. So that's that way. What do you have? What do you offer the world? What do you offer others? To be unselfish, to be altruistic, empathetic, and then pro-social. So when we talk about generosity within community or within people, that's the outward expression of a healed inner life. Right? You can only genuinely give when you have something real to give.
21: Mm.
22: And within children, it increases their sense of self-worth as they become committed to caring for others. I know in the school system, a lot of times we would have where they would walk around and clean up the trash around the school, or they would do
21: the students would,
22: they do school supply drives for other countries, just to give them that sense of of generosity, where they have something that they have, to something real that they could give to other communities, right?
21: Mm-hmm.
22: When it comes to generosity, it's not just about the recipient. It's about developing the giver. So developing their giving skills.
21: Wow.
22: And so in helping others, we create our own proof of worthiness. In children, we create their own proof of worthiness. So giving them the voice of, I have the power to make a contribution to the world. That sentence them, giving them that inner thought, right? This is why generosity is the fourth circle and not the first one, because it requires the previous three to be able to function. Those things have to be in place for functioning to happen within generosity. Like I said before, belonging, it gives you identity. Mastery gives you competence, and independence gives you agency. But with this last one, with generosity, it's what you do with all of that, with all of the other things that the Circle of Courage provides.
21: Wow. I like that you're developing the giver. And I don't think a lot of people think about that particular part.
22: Mm-hmm.
21: Giving is an act, but being a giver is a characteristic.
22: Yes.
21: And developing the giver. And then when you talked about belonging gives you identity, mastery gives you competence, and independence gives you agency. There's a principle called the be, do, have principle in the Bible. You can find it in Genesis 1. And being speaks to your identity. And I think all of this plays into that, because the next one is doing. And mm-hmm. I think generosity is where you begin to do.
22: Yes.
21: It's the
22: action.
21: The action, the external expression
22: mm-hmm.
21: of the first three. And I like that sequence. And I think that sequence is everything. And the Bible tells us in Matthew 22:39, it says, "And the second is like it. You shall love your neighbor as yourself." You should love your neighbor as yourself. Now, a lot of times people don't. This is like a formula
22: mm-hmm.
21: when you really look at it.
22: Yeah.
21: And I don't know if anybody ever took algebra back in the day,
22: exactly.
21: Right? But you know, you had equations, but they had to be balanced
22: mm-hmm.
21: on both sides. And I don't think a lot of people take it from that standpoint. Love your neighbor as yourself,
22: mm-hmm.
21: meaning how I love me is going to affect my outward expression of love
22: mm-hmm.
21: to other people. And so I have to build that capacity. I like mm-hmm. that word, capacity. I have to build that capacity for generosity, so that when I express, it is coming out of just a genuine place,
22: mm-hmm.
21: right? As a person who belongs, who has developed, who has agency, and from that wholeness, love flows outward. So it's really about becoming whole. And the Bible talks about wholeness a lot. You cannot give what you do not have.
22: Yeah.
21: You cannot give what you do not have. That's important to remember. The commandment assumes a healthy interior before it demands a generous exterior. And a lot of times we focus on the generous exterior, and we don't put enough emphasis on the interior. And so what we're talking about, or what we've been talking about with the other three circles, is about that interior. And so now this generosity is the outpour of what's being done, what's been the work that's been done on the inside. So
22: yeah,
21: looking at that spectrum, you know, walk us through that spectrum.
22: And so I know we talked a lot within the other ones about what that circle, that particular circle looks like when it's healthy, when it's distorted, and when it's broken. And like we talked about before, all of those other three have to be intact before generosity can be at play. But if you have it and it's not balanced, like you said, mm-hmm. then a lot of the different circles become distorted, or they become broken, right? Or if they're already broken, they become distorted. And so within generosity, the three-column spectrum of what it looks like to be or to have a healthy sense of generosity or a healthy circle of generosity looks like somebody who is altruistic, right? Somebody who is caring, someone who is sharing, someone who is loyal, somebody who is empathic, pro-social, like I talked about earlier, and someone who is supportive, right? That's what we want to see in
0: right.
22: people. Like, that's what generosity, that's what our normal sense of generosity looks
0: like. Sounds like Jesus.
22: Right. It sounds like Jesus,
0: sounds
22: right?
0: Like
22: and
0: Jesus.
22: We walk this earth trying to be more like Jesus. But then you have that distorted sense. Mm-hmm. And when I say these, like, think about the people that you encounter every day. And I hate to say it like this, but think about the people in churches.
0: Yeah.
22: Right. Think about the people who are in corporate America who you work with, the people that you walk alongside with in your community, and think about their the ways that they move in their what they can.

0: They're not generous people. They're broken. They're broken people who are performing generosity, who are not simply giving generosity, right? Their giving comes from compulsion. It comes from guilt or fear of abandonment or even the need to feel needed. Like they have to feel like they're needed. And so they overcompensate by giving, by giving, by giving,
1: yeah.
0: But they're not giving from a generous heart or generous place. It's not genuine care. When you think about it, it's not genuine care. And that kind of giving always extracts a cost. It yeah. always extracts a cost to the person who's on the receiving end
1: wow.
0: of that giver. And then a key point to remember in the broken column is that those hardened or antisocial and exploitative people, they are morally deficient. Now, think about that. They're trying to present as generous people, mm-hmm. but they are morally deficient because what they're doing is they're selfish. They're developmentally depleted, and they have nothing to do. It has nothing to do with giving, but everything to do with look at me as I give, right? That selfishness is at a level where it's almost always a survival response. And then you want to look at them and say, okay, so why are they this way? What happened to them? That's where you go back to that question. What happened to you where you feel like you have to be a generous person to be seen?
1: Yes.
0: Not yeah. because you're giving out of the generosity of your own yeah. heart.
1: Yeah. That standing in front of the church telling how much you gave,
0: mm-hmm.
1: you know, instead of just giving quietly. And you know, there's a form of religious giving that looks exactly like the distorted column,
0: mm-hmm.
1: right? It's driven by that obligation, by guilt, by fear of God's disapproval, right? If you don't give, you know, God gonna get you. And I hate to use it, but it's these tactics that we use, and that's that compulsion. Right. We're compelling people to give. So it's not coming from that generous place. In 2 Corinthians 9:7, it says, so let each one give as he purposes in his heart,
0: mm-hmm.
1: not grudgingly or out of necessity, for God loves a mm-hmm. cheerful
0: yeah.
1: giver. So a lot of times people are giving out of compulsion and they're not really giving out of,
0: mm-hmm.
1: you know, just their generosity. And it means something to do that, right? And this is where, you know, it really gets tricky for us in the body of Christ, and we really need to pay attention to what this looks like, especially when it comes to times of giving, because
0: mm-hmm.
1: like offering is the big time of giving. We don't focus on you can give your time, you can give all of these things,
0: mm-hmm.
1: but this offering is where it really begins to show up. And so when it's time to give, you find people, you know, that broken circle shows up, that yes. generosity is not there. And we never really look back to see the capacity.
0: Mm-hmm.
1: Has this person built that capacity where they give from a place of generosity?
0: Have they been taught to be a giver?
1: Have they been taught to be a giver? Listen, hope you're loving this conversation. We're going to keep it going for you. This is Through the Eyes of Trauma, and we'll be back in just a moment.
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1: Welcome back, everybody, to Through the Eyes of Trauma. I'm Pastor Derek here with my wife, Dr. Selena Smith, and we've been dealing with our series called Healing in Community. Talking about the circle of courage.
0: Yes.
1: And tonight we're on the fourth circle. This is the final installment for this particular series, and we're talking about generosity. Generosity. If you want to call in, the number to call in is 1-800-949-5973. 1-800-949-5973. If we said anything that may have, you know, pricked your spirit or something, you just got a thought, you got something you want to share, feel free to call in.
0: Call and talk to us.
1: Yeah, we love to hear from you. Now, before the break, we were talking about just like giving being an expression of that generosity, and how when the generosity circle is not intact, then, you know, people give out of compulsion, and people, you know, so it's not like they're really giving out of, like, that cheerful giver, not really being that cheerful giver. And I think we got to understand that when you come to Christ, life in Christ, we step into abundance, but we come from scarcity.
0: Yes.
1: The scarcity mindset came into play when Adam and Eve, when the fall happened, the scarcity came in. But everything before that was abundance. And so now we're trying to adopt that abundant mindset, but we have to really accept everything that comes along with Christ. We have to accept, you know, not just salvation, but also life, right? He says, I came that you would have life and have it more abundantly, more abundantly, right? And I know somebody got some thoughts out there. Let me get that number one more time. The number is 1-800-949-5973. So we have this abundant life now through Christ, but we have to believe that we have it and see what it's about. But it's like, you know, you take children who have maybe grown up in foster care or something, and they go into a home, and because everything was survival, now, you know, there may be a level of abundance in the house, but they're still operating from this scarcity point.
0: So they hide food and they're
1: right. They're in survival mode,
0: yes.
1: Right? So, you know, they hide food because I'm not trusting that
0: it's gonna always keep coming. It's
1: not gonna always be there. And do we handle God like that? Do we handle life like that?
0: But that's even more reason to think back to, like, that thing, that sense of belonging. If they're hiding the food or they're hiding things because they don't think it's going to always be there, they don't feel like they belong to that family.
1: Wow.
0: Because if you know you belong to this family, you know mama, daddy, whoever is going to make sure I'm eating.
1: Right.
0: They're going to make sure I have the things that I need, so I have a sense of belonging, like I belong here. And I hate to say it, but if you don't recognize those things, are you paying attention?
1: Wow.
0: Because children's behavior is so evident. Like, they're screaming so much communication at us. But for the busy parent or the parent who's not paying attention or who's not recognizing that child's behavior as communication, they just say, oh, she bad. Oh, she's bad. He's bad. Or he's, you know, disrespectful. Well, why is he being disrespectful? Why is he being bad? What circle is broken or has not been met? What need has not been met? And are you paying attention? Are you giving them those things in the circle of courage to where they have that sense of resiliency?
1: Right, right. And that sense, that resilience, that's a word we definitely need to develop more of an understanding of.
0: Mm-hmm.
1: So we want to take a look at that broken generosity in adults, in communities, taking a look at that, and what does that really look like? What does that entail?
0: A broken sense of generosity in adults looks like an adult who gives compulsively, right? They can't say no, they can't set limits, and they run themselves empty and then resents the people that they gave to.
1: Wow.
0: Like, you're giving, giving, giving. Now, if you're going to give, they're going to take.
1: Yeah.
0: But then you resent the fact that they're continuously taking from you.
1: Mm-hmm.
0: This is that martyr, right? This is servitude. This is codependency with a generous face put on it.
1: Wow.
0: And then if you think about it, the adult who is exploitative, and this happens a lot in the church,
1: mm-hmm.
0: right, or in organizations where there's someone in a position of authority, that adult who is exploitative in relationships, they take on the emotional labor, right? They take all the resources. They take the time and attention without reciprocity. And often it doesn't register to that person, the imbalance. That doesn't register to them because they have this sense of entitlement.
1: Yes.
0: Right?
1: Yes.
0: Because of the way they were raised. That's the model that they were raised in, this sense of entitlement.
1: Mm-hmm.
0: And then those communities where people are hoarding things, right? Churches that collect resources but don't release them into the community, or organizations that exist to sustain themselves rather than to serve others.
1: Wow.
0: This is institutional brokenness of generosity.
1: Wow. Yeah.
0: Then you have those people who are the hardened helpers, the social workers, the pastors, the counselors, the teachers, myself included, right, who started with genuine care for our kids and for the people that we serve, but then were burnt out because our own belonging, our own mastery, our own independence, those circles were never attended to. And when I think about that, I think about the school districts. They're so concerned about what the teacher needs to give to the students, to the school,
1: right.
0: To all of the programs and plans that they have in place.
1: Mm-hmm.
0: But are you tending to those teachers?
1: Right.
0: Are you tending to the people who are giving, giving, giving? And if you're not doing that, then that's when compassion fatigue sets in, right?
1: Wow.
0: That broken sense of generosity that's being produced by a system that extracted giving without replenishing the giver.
1: And I think you see that happening a lot. Number one, in schools,
0: mm-hmm.
1: you have teachers that are walking out on education altogether. And also with churches, they talk about, I forgot the number, the statistic. And if anybody knows the statistic, you can call in and give it to me. But how many pastors quit every month? How many pastors are quitting and walking away from their churches?

0: golden egg. And the farmer kept wanting the golden eggs.
1: Mm-hmm.
0: So he ends up, the goose was only producing them so fast, he wanted them faster. So he ends up trying to cut open the goose to get more golden eggs. And he killed the goose. And in killing the goose, he killed his complete capacity to get golden eggs to begin with.
1: Yeah.
0: And so there has to be care for those who are doing the caring.
1: Absolutely.
0: And so recognizing this in talking about this generosity, mm-hmm. that is key. So when we talk about in children,
1: mm-hmm.
0: you know, what does that look like?
1: Well, in children, it's, I mean, the obvious things, right? A child who cannot share, right? Not because they're greedy, but because scarcity is their lived experience. And so when you've never had enough, holding on is their survival mechanism, right? It's not selfishness. It's just they've never been taught what generosity looks like.
0: Yeah.
1: Or the child who is affectionless or who does not comfort others, who can't express care, who seems cold or indifferent. And I know a lot of people are like, oh, that's what my teenager's like. Well, you know, that's also, right, a broken sense of generosity, because this child never learned that emotional expression or only learned that emotional expression is dangerous or that no one responded when they expressed need, right? Or the child who is exploitative, and that child takes from others without conscience, like, this is often the child whose belonging, whose master and independent circles are all broken simultaneously. And so when every need is unmet, they respond with just the only available strategy that they have, which is just to exploit all of the things, right? And then to reframe it, it's like if you label a child as selfish, then ask them, what have you been given? Start to have those questions with them, right?
0: Yeah.
1: Generosity is not a character trait. It's a developmental outcome. And so it grows from the inside out. You have to teach children that. And I have a line sister who every year, right around Christmas time, she has her son go into his room and get all of the toys that he no longer plays with.
0: Wow.
1: Not the broken toys, mm-hmm. not the ones that are just, they've been used to capacity, but the ones that are really good things, but they are just no longer used anymore.
0: Hmm.
1: And before he can even give his Christmas list, he has to gather all of these toys. And they go and they give the toys, they donate the toys to either a homeless shelter or to like a foster home and those types of things to
0: right.
1: give him that sense or that experience of generosity. With all of these things, with all of these circles, you have to give them the experience of that thing
0: right.
1: or that their circle will never be closed, that need will never be met.
0: That is good. That is good. And, you know, trauma, we talk about through the eyes of trauma. Trauma makes it all about survival.
1: Absolutely.
0: It makes it all about survival. And I want to connect that trauma piece directly, because one of the things that trauma does is collapses a person's world
1: mm-hmm.
0: To the size of their own survival.
1: Yes.
0: When you're in danger, I mean real danger, or chronic low-grade danger, your nervous system does not have the bandwidth for other people's needs.
1: Yeah.
0: You can't see other people's needs because you're blinded by your own. So trauma produces a person whose capacity for generosity has been consumed by the cost of surviving.
1: Yes, and that's the most important thing that any caregiver, any teacher or pastor can understand. That child or adult who seems hardened, who cannot care for others, who doesn't respond to others' pains, who seems to move through the world taking and never giving, is almost never choosing that posture, right? They arrived there, but they got there through a series of experiences that taught them that the world doesn't give, so I'm not going to give.
0: Yes. By the time people have hit the church, they've gone through a lot of stuff.
1: Yeah.
0: And it's good for us to be mindful of that. This is Through the Eyes of Trauma, a Vision and Truth Live production. If you want to give a call, the number to call in is 1-800-949-5973. Don't go anywhere. We'll be right back in just a minute.
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0: 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So why do we as Americans stand by idly while our relatives and or our so-called friends speak negatively about people because of where they're from or their ethnicity?
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9: We are back, everybody. This is Through the Eyes of Trauma, a Vision and Truth Live production. And we are in our series, Healing and Community. And we're talking about the Circle of Courage, the Circle of Courage. And this is the final installment for this series. We're talking about generosity, the Circle of Generosity. Mm-hmm. Before I go on, I want to give the number out for you to give a call. The number is 1-800-949-5973. That's 1-800-949-5973. I also want to remind you that Dr. Smith does have a podcast, Through the Eyes of Trauma, and you can find that on Apple, Google, Spotify, all of the podcast platforms as well. A lot of great information and material out there for teachers, for parents, for just all types of people. So go and check it out when you get a chance. All right. So getting back into our talk about generosity, because this definitely has been real good.
10: Yes, and I was talking before we went to break about students who lived in a scarcity mindset, yeah, or have always been in, yeah, survival mode, right? Even if they're with their biological families or those types of things, and they look at the world and say, the world doesn't give, so I'm just going to take. Right. Mm-hmm. Nobody cared for me, so I'm not going to care for others. And in that conclusion, as broken as it is, right, and as broken as it sounds, it makes perfect sense given what they've lived.
9: Yes.
10: If you lived in a sense of scarcity, or if you lived where you're always having to be the one that's not on the receiving end.
9: Yes.
10: And you're always having to give, then you're going to have that broken sense of generosity. And I see it a lot in church.
9: Yes.
10: As well. Those people who are always there when the doors open, who open the doors, who close the doors, who always volunteering. Sometimes I always look at them and I always look at them and say, what is it that they're missing to where they feel like they have to always give? What are they looking for in return?
9: Yes.
10: Right? And if they don't get that thing in return, their church hurts. They leave the church because they're so burnt out, and they're like, as much as I gave to the church, or as much as I gave to that school, and they didn't do anything for me in return, or they didn't see me, I wasn't seen, I wasn't heard, I didn't feel like I belonged.
9: Call my name.
10: You didn't call my name,
9: yeah,
10: right? I didn't feel like I belonged. You never said what a great job I did when I felt like I had achieved mastery, that mastery. I never got that sense of independence. You didn't put me, or you did, you looked over me,
9: yes,
10: for a position in,
9: yes,
10: the church or a position in the school where I felt like I had shown this leadership skill or this independence. And so now in this generous phase where I'm trying to give, but I'm not feeling that in return,
9: mm-hmm.
10: now my circles are broken and my needs are unmet. And I have that feeling of, like, I can't bounce back from this because I have not developed resiliency. Because remember, the circle of courage is the bedrock of resiliency. This is resilience research. Yeah. This is what experiences of development need to happen in order for you to be considered someone who's a resilient person.
9: And dig into that resilience real quick, just for anybody

0: So we want to take a look at mending those that broken generosity, mending that circle. So what are some practical tools that we can give the people for mending those broken circle, that broken circle of generosity?
1: Well, first of all, you have to foster cooperative relationships, right? Create environments where children work together towards a shared goal, or where the adults in the organization or in the church that you're working in, they work together towards shared goals, because generosity develops in community, right? Not in isolation. You can't really be a generous giver alone until you've mastered that first in community. So providing those opportunities. And then encourage good listening and communication, because generosity begins with noticing, with awareness, with like children being able to see that another child has something that's an unmet need, right, or needs something. Being able to be taught to pay attention to other children who are developing that capacity also to respond to others.
0: Yes.
1: Encouraging children to express their opinions, giving them that voice. And I know this seems counterintuitive, but voice and generosity are connected.
0: Right.
1: A child who has a voice is a child who has something to give.
0: Listen to your kids.
1: Right. Silenced children become hardened adults. Just know that those children who are told be seen and not heard, those people become hardened adults who don't have that muscle of generosity. And then point out a child's self-worth explicitly, like, name the thing that they have to offer.
0: Mm-hmm.
1: Say, you know, you have something to offer, and give them that thing. Tell them that thing that they have to offer the world, because what you carry matters. The world needs what's in you, and call it out. Be specific and explicit when you call that thing out to them, to let them know, like, your generosity of you being able to provide this in the world is needed. Mm-hmm. Like, this is what your gift to the world is going to be.
0: Yeah, I remember seeing a video recently. And it was the coolest thing. The parents said what they would do, they would put their child to bed.
1: Mm-hmm. Oh,
0: and they know the child's not asleep,
1: mm-hmm.
0: but they would stand outside the door and talk about the child very positively,
1: mm-hmm.
0: the things that they like that the child may have done, and just who they are and things like that. And it's like the child is listening,
1: yes.
0: hearing them talk about, you know, just, I thought that was one of the
1: yes,
0: one
1: because
0: of the
1: now they
0: things.
1: Hear, and it doesn't feel like pumped up. It doesn't feel like, oh, you're just telling me this because my parent. I actually have an inside
0: right.
1: ear to a conversation that you're having with another adult about me and about the things that I provide to this world, and about
0: yeah.
1: the things that I've mastered and the gift that I can provide
0: yeah.
1: To the world.
0: Yeah.
1: I love that. And also just providing opportunities for the child to experience their value, right?
0: Mm.
1: When they help others, call it out. Yeah. Let them see the result of their giving. Let them feel the impact. With what we did was we had the students, I want to say it was Cuba. It was somewhere where there was a natural disaster. And so our kids raised funds and they did a drive for school supplies
0: yeah.
1: and sent it over there. Well, the school sent back letters and thank yous, and so they were able to see the impact of their giving, the impact of their generosity. That experience builds the appetite for more. So that gives them an appetite to want to give, to want to do more things on a bigger scale to show their generosity to not just their community, but to the world, because now they're sending things across the water. So they're like, my impact is bigger than just this community of my school, right? My school community.
0: I got a quick story. Let me see if this counts. You let me know if this counts or not. So I was in eighth grade, and I played football in eighth grade, and I was a nice sized guy, but I was headed down to the stadium to talk to my coach,
1: mm-hmm.
0: and you know they would have PE, and so some guys were coming up from PE, but there was these three guys that were picking on this one guy, and the one guy he was. I'm going to say special needs back then, you know.
1: Mm-hmm.
0: And I saw them picking on him. And me knowing, oh, I had a little size and stuff. So I stepped to the three guys and was like, leave him alone.
1: Mm-hmm.
0: And the guys they backed off. It was like, man, we sorry. But when they left, the guy was like, he was like, oh, man, thank you. Thank you so much. I really appreciate it. I felt 10 feet tall. I felt real good. But I take that. Even now I have this thing. I don't like to see people get picked on. I want to step in and help when people are getting kicked on and picked on and stuff like that. So I don't know if
1: it's absolutely
0: all right.
1: An example of generosity in your school community. Absolutely. That is. And giving kids those types of experience or even calling out the impact that that has is phenomenal. Right. It's critical that you attend to the giver as well, though. Right. Before you ask more generosity from someone, before you ask more generosity from an adult or from a child, ask what do they need? Fill in their circle first before you draw from it. And this applies to children, volunteers, staff, ministry leaders, everyone. Fill in their circle first and then watch them fill in other people's circle.
0: Wow. Wow. Give and it shall be given.
1: Yes.
0: You can. Give and it shall be given. This has been very just informative and eye-opening. Even for us, the more we talk about it, it really begins to show forth. But we hope that you've enjoyed it.
1: Yes.
0: And this has been informative for you. We'll be back in 4 weeks. So thank you for joining us. Have a good month.
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6: This is Stand Up for Jesus with your host, Craig Nedro, founder of Craig Nedro Ministries and Stand Up for Jesus. Our focus is to reach out to the lost and witness about the transforming power of Jesus Christ and calling on others to stand up for Christ and His Word, proclaiming that Jesus is the only way to get to heaven. And now, Standing Up for Jesus, here's Craig Nedro.
5: Welcome to the program. My name is Craig Nedro, and this is Stand Up for Jesus. On the program today, we're going to be teaching from the book of Isaiah. I will tell you, I absolutely love the book of Isaiah. What an amazing book it is. Isaiah's nickname was the prophet. Jesus quoted from Isaiah. It's just an amazing book. I don't think it really gets the due that it deserves as far as the amount of time people may spend in the book of Isaiah. And so, you know, I've been studying Isaiah really pretty for the last 25 years. And I continue to be amazed at the book. I continue to be amazed at the life of Isaiah. And so today on the program, I'm continuing what I've been doing for quite some time now, and that is I'm teaching from some of my favorite sections of the Bible. And this certainly qualifies as one of them today. So if you have your Bible, I'd like you to open up to the book of into the book of Isaiah. And we are going to be teaching from Isaiah chapter 6. Now, let me preface this a little bit, because many of you, as soon as I said that, you probably kind of know where I'm going with this. But, you know, many of the prophets, they had a special calling on their life. And Isaiah certainly had that. And so, you know, Isaiah chapter 6 is where we see that Isaiah received his calling. And so, it's a very important chapter in the book. Here in the next week or two, Lord willing, I'm going to also be teaching about when Ezekiel got his calling, when Jeremiah got his calling. So some of the great prophets of the Old Testament, they were actually called by God and had an experience with God, an encounter, so to speak, with God that literally changed their lives. And so I want to start out today. When we talk about Isaiah's calling, I want to read back over in chapter 1 of verse 1 of Isaiah. I want to read that because it kind of sets up what I'm going to talk about here in chapter 6. So in Isaiah chapter 1, verse 1, the Bible says, "The vision of Isaiah, the son of Amoz, which he saw concerning Judah and Jerusalem in the days of Uzziah," and that's important. Uzziah was a king. So it says, "In the days of Uzziah, Jotham, Ahaz, and Hezekiah, kings of Judah." So Uzziah was the king of Judah. Now, here's why this is important concerning the Isaiah's calling. I'm going to read the first verse of chapter 6, and then I'm going to stop and kind of connect these two. So in chapter 6 of Isaiah, verse 1, it says, "In the year that King Uzziah died." Now, let me just pause there. So I've already established that Uzziah was a king of Judah, and Isaiah's vision was concerning the days of one of several kings, but one of the kings being Uzziah. Now, what a lot of people may or may not realize is the relationship between Isaiah and Uzziah. So here is Uzziah. He is the king of Judah, and he passes away. It says, "In the year that King Uzziah died." Now, this was not just, I mean, look, for any country, if a king or a ruler or a president passes away, that's a big deal. That's a major event in a nation's life. But I will challenge you that it was a specifically significant event in Isaiah's life, besides Isaiah being a prophet and King Uzziah being the king of Judah when he died. They were also relatives. They were related. And many people don't know that. Uzziah and Isaiah were first cousins. Now, stop and think about something just for a second. Let's put this in perspective. Let's say that your first cousin, who you were close to, actually happened to be the king of the nation of Judah. Or let's just make it practical. Let's just say your first cousin is the president of the United States, and that person dies. Would that be a life-changing event in your life? And the simple answer is, of course it would be. So when we stop and we see in chapter 6 of Isaiah, when it starts out in verse 1 and it says, "In the year that King Uzziah died," don't overlook that. That's a major, major deal in the life of Isaiah. He is a prophet. He's been called, and he's seen visions concerning the nation of Judah during several kings' reigns, and one of them is King Uzziah. And so here in chapter 6 of Isaiah, verse 1, it says, in the year that King Uzziah died. That's a very, very significant event in Isaiah's life. Now, why else do I talk about it like that? Here's what I will tell you. And some of you can maybe relate to this, and maybe some of you can't. But here's what I will tell you. For many of us that really have a deep and loving relationship with the Lord, something major had to happen in our life. Some major life event happened in our lives that literally broke us. That literally, our lives were literally completely changed and taken in a different direction. And that could have been, that this death of Uzziah in Isaiah's life could have been that kind of event. And I'm giving witness in my own life. Many of you that listen to the program know that many years ago, I had a traumatic event happen in my life. And it changed the entire course of my life. And so when this event happened in my life, the Lord actually literally broke me. He changed everything about me. He changed my language. He changed my viewpoints, my morals, my values. The Lord loved me enough to have a life-altering event. We see it with the Apostle Paul. He was called Saul on the road to Damascus. He had a life-changing event where he was blinded by a bright light from heaven and had a conversation with Jesus. Okay, so that was, I've said it before, that I had a Damascus experience in my life. And I would challenge you that when Isaiah gets his calling here, this is really a Damascus experience in Isaiah's life. The king, who's his first cousin, dies. Major event. Had a major effect on Isaiah's life. And it's important that you grasp that as we see this, because this is when Isaiah got his calling from the Lord. So, again, chapter 6 of Isaiah, verse 1 says, in the year that King Uzziah died, now listen to what happened with Isaiah. Isaiah says, I saw the Lord. He had an encounter with God. He says, I saw the Lord sitting on a throne, high and lifted up, and the train of his robe filled the temple. So just try to stop and think about this for a second. Isaiah is not saying that, hey, I had a dream, not even say I had a vision. Now, we don't know exactly what this encounter was. Only Isaiah does. But he says, in the year that King Uzziah died, I saw the Lord sitting on a throne. Can you imagine? Whether it be a dream, a vision, whatever it might be, that you actually had something and it was crystal clear, and what you saw was the Lord sitting on a throne, high and lifted up, and the train of his robe filled the temple. This is an amazing word picture here for us. And over the years that I've been studying Isaiah, I've spent a lot of time meditating on these, really the first 10 verses of Isaiah chapter 6. It is such an amazing chapter in the Bible, an amazing section of Scripture in the Bible. And so, when we look at this, I'm going to ask you, when you hear this teaching and when you look at this, try to put yourself in Isaiah's place. Here it is, your first cousin who's the king of Judah dies. Major event in your life, really rocking your world. Life-changing event. And he says, in that year that King Uzziah died, I saw the Lord. He had an encounter with God, sitting on the throne, high and lifted up, and the train of his robe filled the temple. Now, as if that's not an amazing enough word picture, let's continue, because in verse 2 it says, above what? Above the throne. So Isaiah had a picture, a vision, or whatever you want to call it, where he saw the Lord high and lifted up, sitting on a throne, and the train of his robe filled the temple. And then all of a sudden he says, and above it, seraphim. Now, seraphim. What is a seraphim? This is the only place in the Bible that the word seraphim is used. And in the original Hebrew language, the word seraphim means sarap, S-A-R-A-P. And it is a six-winged, fiery being. Let me repeat that. In the Hebrew language, the word seraphim is sarap, S-A-R-A-P. and it is a sixth-wing fiery being. Okay? And the only use of it is here in Isaiah, in chapter 6, verses 2, and then again in verse 6. So imagine this again. Isaiah sees the Lord high and lifted up on a throne. The train of his robe fills the temple. And then he says, and above it stood seraphim. Now imagine trying to vision it, because he says it stood seraphim, each one having six wings. Now, as I'm reading this, try to picture in your mind, and I've spent a lot of time meditating on it and trying to picture this in my mind over the years, and it's still difficult to really get a visual of it. But he says, above it stood seraphim, each one having six wings. With two he covered his face, with two he covered his feet, and with two he flew. So obviously, seraphim is a particular special angel. And the size we don't know, the magnificence we can only imagine. But imagine, first of all, seeing the Lord high and lifted up, sitting on a throne. And then above that throne, you see there are creatures, seraphim. And each one of them has six wings. And two of the wings are covering the face, two of the wings are covering the feet, and two of the wings they use it to fly with. And it says, and with two he covered his feet, and with two he flew. And one cried out to another and said, holy, holy, holy is the Lord of hosts. The whole earth is full of his glory. Now, it's easy for me to teach from this, and it's easy for me to read and keep going, but I would like to encourage you. Over the years, I've spent a lot of time meditating on this particular section of the Bible, and even in the last few days preparing for the program, I've meditated on it, rolling it over and over and repeating it over and over in my head, and just thinking about it. I woke up this morning laying in bed thinking about this particular verse, and what can you imagine the word picture here? So Isaiah sees the Lord high and lifted up, sitting on a throne. His train fills train of the robe fills the temple, and above it there are these fiery creatures with six wings, two covering their faces, two covering their feet, and two use it for flying. And then all of a sudden, in chorus, these firing beings cry out in a loud voice, holy, holy, holy is the Lord of hosts. Now, this is another thing I don't want you to just pass over. See the term Lord of hosts there? You know, there's a lot of different names that we have for God. There's Jehovah Rapha, the Lord who heals. There's Jehovah Jireh, our provider. There is a lot of different words that are used for God. And here is the term called the Lord of hosts. And whenever you see the Lord of hosts, that term in the Bible, the Lord of hosts means the commander of the armies of God. See, one of the attributes of God is that he is the commander of the armies of heaven. And these seraphim, crying out together in chorus, say, holy, holy, holy. Now, also, as a sidebar note there, when you see three holies together, it can also give reference to the Father, the Son, and the Holy Spirit. So they say, holy, holy, holy is the Lord of hosts, the God of the armies of heaven. And it says the whole earth is full of his glory. Now, that word glory right there is the Hebrew word kabod, K-A-B-O-D. And it means splendor, and it also means with weight. In other words, there's a heaviness to it. There's a significance to it. There's a weight to it. And it means splendor, and it means honor, magnificence, just the grandeur, if I could say that. So think about this again. I'm going to read these three verses again together and just try to let your mind wander a little bit. Isaiah chapter 6, verse 1 says, in the year that King Uzziah died, and this is Isaiah talking, Isaiah says, I saw the Lord sitting on a throne high and lifted up, and the train of his robe filled the temple. Above it stood seraphim. Each one had six wings. With two he covered his face. With two, he covered his feet, and with two, he flew. And one cried out to another and said, Holy, holy, holy is the Lord of hosts. The whole earth is full of his glory. My, oh my. What a word picture that Isaiah had. What a vision. And remember, this is in the same year that his first cousin, King Uzziah, who was king of Judah, had died. He had a life-changing event in his life, and God revealed himself to Isaiah. And when I come back from the break, we're going to jump right back into it, and we're going to see the effect that this had on Isaiah. My name is Craig Nedrow, and this is Stand Up for Jesus.
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5: Welcome back. This is Stand Up for Jesus. I'm Craig Nedro, and I'm teaching from one of my favorite sections in the Bible today, and that is Isaiah chapter 6, where Isaiah got his calling from the Lord. And I read the first three verses. What an amazing word picture that Isaiah had, a vision, whatever, however you want to describe it. He had an encounter with God, and God revealed himself to Isaiah. And it's those first three verses, just to go back and read them and pray about them and let them just seep in. It amazes me as much today as the first time I read it. And then in verse 4, so you've got this vision of God high and lifted up, sitting on a throne. The train of his robe fills the temple. And then there are these special, particular, only place in the Bible they're mentioned, seraphim angels above the throne. And they had six wings each. They're fiery beings, and they had six wings each, with two covering their faces, two covering their feet, and with two wings they're flying. And they cry out one to another. They cry out in a loud chorus, "Holy, holy, holy is the Lord of hosts. The whole earth is full of his glory." And when that happens, in verse 4 it says, "And the posts of the door were shaken by the voice of him who cried out." So this chorus was so loud, so magnificent, it shook the doorposts. And then it says, "And the house was filled with smoke." Now right there, that word smoke represents God's glory. You remember back on Mount Sinai when Moses went up the mount, he was covered by God's glory. There was a cloud that covered him where he could not be seen. That is that when you see smoke like that or you see a cloud, it represents the glory, the power, the magnificence of God. And here in verse 4 it says, "And the posts of the door were shaken by the voice of him who cried out, and the house was filled with smoke." So once again, try to put yourself in Isaiah's place and imagine this all taking place and you being part of this. And here was the result. In verse 5, Isaiah says, "So I said, woe is me, for I am undone." Now let me break that verse, that sentence down a little bit. First of all, Isaiah says, "Woe is me." And that word woe in the old original Hebrew language means, it literally means, "I am dead." In other words, you've heard people say, "I'm a dead man." So Isaiah is basically saying when he sees this vision, he's watching this, and the first response out of his mouth says, "Folks, you're talking to a dead man. I am dead. Woe is me." And he says, "For I am undone." And that word undone in the original Hebrew language is the word dama, D-A-M-A. And it means ruined, or to be made silent or silenced. In other words, something ever happened in your life and you literally have no words to speak about it? That's what Isaiah is right here. He's like, "Folks, I'm ruined. You're looking at a dead man here, and I am silent, and I don't even know how to speak." And then he continues, though, and he says, "Because I am a man of unclean lips, and I dwell in the midst of a people of unclean lips." So when I first read this, I thought, now wait a minute. This is Isaiah the prophet. Jesus called him the prophet. He was referred to over and over again through the Bible as the prophet. And yet he says, "I am a man of unclean lips, and I dwell amongst a people of unclean lips." And the first time I read it, I thought, now wait a minute. Did Isaiah have a language problem? Like a lot of us do, from time to time, we may slip and have a language problem. That's not what it is. Here's what happened with Isaiah. He got this encounter with God, and he was literally dumbfounded. He says, "Woe is me, for I am undone. I'm ruined. I'm speechless." And he says, "For I am a man of unclean lips, and I am dwelled in the midst of a people of unclean lips." In other words, and this is what happened in my life too. I will tell you something. When most of us that have truly been broken by the Lord and we really get a glimpse of his righteousness and we really get a true picture of us, really our only true response is, "Woe is me, I am undone." In other words, you take the most righteous person that you've ever known on the planet, and you put them in the presence of God, and they would have the exact same response Isaiah had. When we get a true, realistic glimpse of God Almighty, the greatness, the omnipotence, the grandeur, the power, there is no other response other than, oh my gosh, there is not a righteous bone in my body. No one can stand before God and say, God, I am a righteous person apart from Christ. Nobody can stand before God and go, hey, I'm a great person. I was raised in a great family. I've given a lot of money away. I go feed the homeless. None of that holds up. If you can imagine stepping into the presence of God and getting a realistic glimpse of who God is, the only response is there is not a righteous bone a fiber in my body. And that's what happened with Isaiah. He says, and I dwell in the midst of a people of unclean lips. And then he tells you the reason. For my eyes have seen the King, the Lord of hosts. He uses that phrase again, the Lord of hosts. Isaiah says, the reason all this has got me to the point where I am is because my eyes have seen the King, the Lord of hosts. This is Isaiah's calling. God revealed himself, had an encounter with Isaiah when Isaiah had a life-changing event. His first cousin, who was the king of Judah, passes away, King Uzziah. And this is a life-changing, a shattering event in the life of Isaiah. He had to be mourning. He had to be grieving. He had to be questioning things. Why has this happened? What's going to happen now? What are we going to do? And all of a sudden, God reveals himself, has an encounter with Isaiah. And Isaiah sees the Lord high and lifted up, sitting on a throne. And the train of his robe filled the temple. And then there were these fiery beings above the throne, seraphim, okay, with six wings, two covering their faces, two covering their feet, and two with two wings flying. And they cry out in a loud, loud chorus, "Holy, holy, holy is the Lord of hosts." What an amazing, amazing life-altering event. And when that happens to Isaiah, his only response is, I'm ruined. I am undone. Woe is me. And he said, there's no righteousness in me. I'm a man of unclean lips. And I dwell amongst the people of unclean lips. In other words, the Bible says no one is righteous, not one. This is what Isaiah was experiencing. He wasn't righteous, and neither is anybody else. And the reason, he says, for my eyes have seen the King, the Lord of hosts. Can you imagine? Try to imagine. This is a true, authentic, realistic, clear vision, calling that Isaiah got from the Lord here. I'm going to take my second break and come back. My name is Craig Nedrow, and this is Stand Up for Jesus.
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21: You know, Ronald Reagan believed self-government required something that government could never replace: responsibility in the hands of the people. In his 1981 inaugural address, Reagan warned against the idea that America had become too complicated to be governed by its citizens. Reagan asked, "If no one among us is capable of governing himself, then who among us has the capacity to govern someone else. For Reagan, limited government was not about having no government. It was about remembering where responsibility begins, with individuals, families, communities, and the people themselves. Because when government assumes every responsibility, citizens gradually surrender their own. Self-government asks more of us than dependence ever will. And freedom requires a people willing to govern themselves before asking government to do it for them.
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5: Welcome back. This is Stand Up for Jesus. I'm Craig Nedro, teaching from Isaiah chapter 6, where such an amazing section of the Bible where Isaiah gets his calling from the Lord. Isaiah has an encounter with God, and in this encounter, Isaiah sees himself as he truly is, sees God as who he truly is. He says at the end of verse 5, the reason he is just completely humbled and has a realistic view of himself and God, as he says, because my eyes have seen the King, the Lord of hosts. Then listen to what happens next. He says in verse 6, then one of the seraphim, one of those firing beings that are above the throne, flew to me, having in his hand a live coal, which he had taken with the tongs from the altar. So this, again, imagine trying to picture this. One of these beings flies down, takes some tongs, pulls a live coal from the altar altar of the Lord, and it says, and he touched my mouth with it. And so this being flies to Isaiah, takes this coal and touches his mouth with it. He says, he touched my mouth with it, and he said, behold, this has touched your lips. Your iniquity is taken away, and your sin purged. Folks, this sentence right here is a word picture of what Jesus has done for us. This angel, this fiery being, took a live coal, went and touched Isaiah's mouth, and he said to him, behold, this has touched your lips. In other words, here's what I will tell you. When I came to Christ, I had such a dramatic experience, a Damascus experience when I came to Christ. And the first thing that the Lord did with me, he changed my language. I used to cuss really bad. Before I got saved, before I got born again, I had horrible language. I cussed a lot. And I talked really badly. And when the first thing that happened with me when I got saved is the Lord changed my language. Now, I can't say my language is perfect, but I don't talk anything like I used to. And very seldom do I cuss. And when I do, I'm immediately convicted by it. I confess it. I repent of it. But it doesn't happen very often because the Lord changed how I speak. And that's what happened with Isaiah. This angel said, behold, this has touched your lips. And when that happens, he says, your iniquity is taken away and your sin purged. That's what Jesus dying on the cross has done for us. Jesus took our iniquity away and our sin has been purged. When you accept Jesus Christ as your Lord and Savior, and you confess with your mouth and believe in your heart that Jesus is Lord, when that happens, immediately your iniquity is taken away and your sin is purged. That's the work of Jesus dying on the cross. And this is a beautiful foreshadow of that here in Isaiah. And then Isaiah says in verse 8 of chapter 6, also I heard the voice of the Lord. So it's not enough overwhelming that this angel is having this conversation with him, tells him that, hey, your sin has been purged, your iniquity is taken away. Then all of a sudden he hears the voice of the Lord. And he said, also I heard the voice of the Lord saying, whom shall I send and who will go for us? Now, that word us in my Bible is capitalized. Look at it, look in your Bible and see if it's capitalized in your Bible. And I'm going to take you all the way back over into the book of Genesis. And in Genesis chapter 1, verse 26, the Bible says, then God said, let us make man in our image. And in chapter 1 of Genesis, verse 26, us is capitalized. Our, when God said, let us make man in our image, our is capitalized. Why is that significant? In both of those instances where us and our is capitalized, and then over here in Isaiah chapter 6, verse 8, when it says, who will go for us and us is capitalized, that is a reference to the Trinity. It's plural. God didn't say, who will go for me? He said, who will go for us? It's plural. It's the Father, the Son, and the Holy Spirit. That's a beautiful thing to meditate on. God says, whom shall I send and who will go for us? Plural. And when God asks that question, immediately, it's almost like a

0: That is a response to a true calling from God. And I will tell you this, not comparing myself to any of the prophets, but anybody that has had a real deep, serious altercation with the Lord in their lives, when I got saved and I got born again, I knew my life was never going to be the same. And I remember when I stepped across the line, I actually physically drew a line in the room that I was in and stepped across it. And I said, Lord, I don't know what you have in store for me the rest of my life, but whatever you have for me, that's what I want. And I turned around and looked across the line that I'd stepped over, and I said, I don't want to be that man anymore. That man is dead. And the Bible says when we get born again, all things become new. We're new creatures in Christ. And I knew I was, and I said, Lord, whatever you have for me here going forward, that's what I want. That is a total surrender to the Lord. And that's what happened here with Isaiah. The Lord said, whom shall I send? And who will go for us? And Isaiah's response is simple, clear, and immediate. Then I said, here am I, send me. Now stop and think about what I've taught on here in these first 8 verses. This is an amazing encounter. And a lot of people, when they read the book of Isaiah, and I don't mean this in the wrong way, I don't mean it in a critical way, but I think a lot of people, when they read the book of Isaiah, they almost just read, it's like, let's read the Bible in a year, and they say, well, I'm going to read 2 chapters a day, and in day 3, they're going to read chapter 6 and chapter 7, and so they just, and I'm saying, no, don't do that with chapter 6 of Isaiah. If you're going to read, if you're going to study, if you're going to go back and look at the 6th chapter of Isaiah, stop and slow down. Get quiet. Get by yourself. Ask the Holy Spirit to show you what he wants you to see and come to understand with Isaiah's calling. His nickname was the prophet for a good reason. There is not a more clear, more impactful, more powerful calling of anyone in the Bible, in my opinion, than what happened to Isaiah. The only one that even comes close, in my opinion, is when Paul got his Damascus experience on the road to Damascus. But Isaiah had an encounter with God. And he got to see who God was in his glory, and he got to have a clear vision of who he was in his wretchedness. And he said, I am ruined. Woe is me. I am undone. I am ruined. For I am a man of unclean lips, and I dwell amongst the people of unclean lips. For my eyes have seen the King, the Lord of hosts. This is an astounding calling that Isaiah had. And this changed the trajectory of Isaiah's entire life. And this, in my opinion, is why Isaiah's book is so highly regarded and why even Jesus called him the prophet. I'm going to take my last break and come back. My name is Craig Nedrow, and this is Stand Up for Jesus.
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6: Welcome back. This is Stand Up for Jesus, and I'm Craig Nedrow, and I'm in Isaiah chapter 6. I want to continue because Isaiah has just received his calling from the Lord. He's had an encounter with God. He's had a true picture of God. He has seen the Lord sitting on his throne, high and lifted up. There's been an experience that completely changes the trajectory of Isaiah's life. And in verse 8, he heard the word of the Lord, and the Lord said, whom shall I send, and who will go for us? And Isaiah's immediate response is, then I said, here am I, send me. Now, listen to what God says to Isaiah. God, knowing, because Isaiah was going to go to the nation of Israel, the Jewish people, and he was sent to have this message. And God knew the Jewish people. He knew the nation of Israel, that their hearts would become hardened over and over again. They would turn away from God, but then they would cry out, confess, they would repent and return to him. This was an ongoing relationship between God and the Jewish people. And so I'm gonna make a connection here between the Old and New Testament here as well. So in verse 9, it says, and he, being God, said, go and tell this people. What people? The Jewish people. Keep on hearing, but do not understand. Keep on seeing, but do not perceive. Now, let me make a sidebar comment here. We're talking about Isaiah was instructed to say this to the people in his time, but I'm going to challenge you that this applies to us today too. Because here in our world today, I would say the masses, the majority of the people in this, I can use this nation or this world, the Lord would say the same thing. Keep on hearing, but do not understand. Keep on seeing, but do not perceive. Folks, let me just make another sidebar comment here. Stand back and look at the bigger picture of where we're at in this world. This world is corrupt. This world is wicked. This world is the evil is continuing to grow. Now, does that not mean that there is a move of the Holy Spirit? No, there is. But there is a battle between good and evil, between God and the devil. And it is raging louder and louder. And while nobody knows the day or the hour of the return of Christ, if you can stand back and look at the bigger picture and perceive what's happening, don't know the day or the hour, the week or the year or the month, but we are getting closer and closer to the return of Christ. Because before we destroy ourselves on this planet, God says, I will share my glory with no one. God will intervene in world events, and it could happen today, it could happen in a year, it could happen in 10 years, but I'm going to tell you something, folks. I do not believe we are that far away from God coming on the scene, Jesus Christ coming back and rapturing, removing all true believers. So we are living in a time in this planet now where God would say, keep on hearing, but do not understand. Keep on seeing, but do not perceive. I'll give you one other example. Let's take AI. What's AI stand for? Artificial intelligence. Do you not think God sits on his throne and laughs? Artificial intelligence, and this is what you got. You guys are enamored with artificial intelligence because I'm the author of intelligence. What would the devil be? Artificial intelligence. See, this is part of that seeing that bigger picture. And God says in verse 10, make the heart of this people dull and their ears heavy and shut their eyes, lest they should see with their eyes and hear with their ears and understand with their heart and return and be healed. In other words, God is saying, folks, take the blinders off of your eyes, unstop your ears, break up the fallow ground of your heart. Do you not understand when Jesus said, I am the way and the truth and the life? No one comes to the Father except through me. That's a clear statement. And yet the majority of the world population does not believe that. The majority of people in the United States do not believe that Jesus Christ is the only way to get to heaven. But Jesus could not have said it any clearer. He said, I am the way, I am the truth, and I am the life, and no one comes to the Father except through me. Why is that hard to understand? But God said, make the heart of the people dull and their ears heavy and shut their eyes, lest they should see with their eyes and hear with their ears and understand with their hearts and return and be healed. It's a clear message to many of us. And yet the majority of the population does not get it. And then he said in verse 11, then I said, Lord, how long? And he answered, until the cities are laid waste and without inhabitant, the houses are without a man, and the land is utterly desolate. The Lord has removed men far away, and the forsaken places are many in the midst of the land. But yet a tenth will be in it and will return and be for consuming. See, God always leaves a remnant, folks. Even after the rapture, there will be people who will come to Christ during the tribulation. Now, it will be the worst 7 years in the history of mankind, and most people who come to Christ will die for their faith, but there will be people come to Christ after the rapture. In the Bible, they're called the tribulation saints. And God says, but a tenth will be in it and will return and be for consuming, as a terebinth tree or as an oak whose stump remains when it is cut down, so the holy seed shall be in its stump. Folks, let me tell you something. Chapter 6 of Isaiah is one of the most amazing chapters in all the Bible. And I want to encourage you, don't rush through it. Go back and spend some time studying it. It is, even today, as I prepared for this program, I was absolutely blown away by this chapter. This is when Isaiah got his calling. This is when the Lord changed Isaiah's life. And the Lord, it would be crying out to us today as he did to the Jewish people then. Open your ears. Open your eyes. See and understand. hear and perceive and let your hearts be turned and confess and repent and be saved and surrender your life to Jesus Christ before it's too late. I appreciate you tuning in. My name is Craig Nedrow, and this is Stand Up for Jesus.
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23: 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Stay tuned as Dr. Connie applies her expertise, warmth, and wisdom to the everyday problems people face. Dr. Connie Borden is a licensed clinical psychologist and ordained minister practicing in the Dallas metro area. During the next hour, she'll take a look at everyday problems from a spiritual, physical, and psychological perspective. And now, here is Dr. Connie Borden.
24: Good afternoon. This is Dr. Connie Borden. You're listening to Totally Transformed, as you heard in the introduction. If you've been following me recently, I've been doing a series called Staggering. Another synonym might be struggling. And I took this out of 1 Kings 3, 1 through 15, in like the Message translation or a more current vernacular. It said that Solomon staggered at his responsibility to number Israel. This was when he came into the kingship after David, his father, died. David died, I believe, when he was 70, and he had observed him, and I guess he knew he was coming into the kingship, of course, but he was only 12. So as I have started this series, I have said to you, if you're staggering on anything, you know, in whether it's a battle, whether it's in the natural realm or in the spiritual realm, whatever the challenge, it can seem overwhelming, crushing, staggering. And you may feel, like I said last week, like you're an adult or a child in an adult body. Your ability to have a perspective on it, and Jesus's perspective, is being challenged, and you might be vexed and harassed day by day. You know, the enemy beats against our will until we are worn out, and he tries to get us to give in. But 1 Corinthians 4 says we're knocked down, but we're not knocked out. We're persecuted, but we're not destroyed. We're always bearing about in our body the dying of our flesh so that God's life can live in us. But sometimes, I was listening to a song today, Just Say Jesus. Sometimes some of you may feel that you just are too tired to pray, and you just say Jesus, just say Jesus. So there's, I was reading a devotional about Psalm 73:26, which says, my flesh and my heart may fail, but God is the strength of my heart and my portion forever. Sometimes we have to get into perspective that all these things of our life will pass away. They're called wood, hay, and stubble in the Word, but eternity is forever. So just as I've shared in the last couple of weeks, I don't want to be repetitive on one hand. On the other hand, I want to bring it in another context that you always can press into Jesus, even if you don't feel like you're pressing into Jesus. And there's this poem I memorized one time that I think is very applicable. It says, pressed in the body, pressed in the soul, pressed in the mind where the dark surges roll. Let's just stop there I'll read the whole thing, then I'll come back. Pressure by foes, pressure by friends, pressure by pressure till life nearly ends. Then the second stanza says, pressed into knowing, no helper but God, pressed into loving the staff and the rod, pressed into liberty where nothing clings, pressed into faith for impossible things. And as I go back through this, your body could be pressed today. You could be not feeling well because we live in the world. As Christians, we're not of the world. Hopefully you're in the world, but not of the world, standing strong in your faith and fellowshipping with Jesus and with like-minded people that are Christians, but you still are in the world in the sense that we have sicknesses and viruses, and you may be struck with allergies this morning, or maybe something even more serious. Isaiah 53:5 says, Jesus bore his stripes for our healing. By his stripes we are healed. And 2 Peter 2:24 says, by his stripes we are healed. So that's past and present. And if you can just rest in his healing, and perhaps in some measure of medical silence to help be part of his healing process, that's okay too, to get you to where you're strong and functioning in your body. So that can be a pressure. You can be pressed in the soul. I define the soul as your will and emotions that are affected by the next line, pressed in the mind. Whatever your mind thinks and imagines and remembers will affect your emotions. And the whole ministry here of Totally Transformed is about being healed on the inside, being healed where you're wounded. David said in Psalms, why are you wounded, O my soul? So if you have a wound because of rejection, not getting the love you need and the way you needed it at the time you needed it from whom you needed it, that could be still resonating in your soul. But Jesus said he's near to the wounded. He binds up their wounds. He's near to the brokenhearted. So if you're feeling brokenhearted on the inside, or you're feeling wounded, Jesus has addressed that in the word. He is near to you. And then your mind, if you're pressed in the mind thinks, imagines, and remembers. It has three functions. Whatever you think, the word says, whatever a man thinks in his heart, so he is. So you've got to, the week before, I went over the five R's to victory in your thought life, where you can recognize what you're thinking about. You can resist the devil, according to James 4:8, and he will flee from you. You can rebuke a spirit of tiredness or fatigue or anxiety or fear in the name of Jesus, because Satan has an army that he tries to attack you with. And then after you recognize that and you rebuke it and you resist it, you can recite God's word. What God's word says is the truth. Satan's a liar. He's a accuser of the brethren, and he lies all the time. So he's trying to lie to you and get you to believe what he's thinking rather than what God says about you. So you need to rehearse in the word what God says about you, a child of the Most High God. If you're a female, a daughter of the king, we're princes, we're priests after the order of Melchizedek. We are created and chosen by him. All you have to do, which I gave you that in this series already, is accept him as Lord and Savior. Say, Jesus, I accept you as my Lord and Savior. I ask you to forgive me my sins, cleanse me from all unrighteousness. I believe you are the Son of God, and God sent you to die on the cross and raise again so I can be saved and spend eternity with you. And I submit my life and my will to you. So then you've taken care of your eternity, and you've taken care of his comfort. We have three people in the Godhead, the Father, Son, and Holy Spirit. The Holy Spirit is the comforter. And so and today, if you feel like your mind is dark, this poem says, where the dark surges roll, set your affections on him. I memorized a Psalm 112 one says, praise the Lord, for all who fear God and trust in him are blessed beyond expression. Happy is the man who delights in doing his commands. His children shall be honored everywhere. For faithful men's sons have a special heritage. He himself shall be wealthy, and his good deeds will never overtake him. And then it goes on, when darkness overtakes him, light comes bursting forth. He is kind and merciful, and God's constant care of him will make a deep impression on all who see it. That is why he is not afraid, but can face his foes. So when this goes on to say pressure by foes and pressure by friends, look at Psalm 112 in the Living Bible. I memorized it in the Living. That was the Living. That God is your friend. God is never against you. If God is for you, who can be against you? He's always your friend. And so then when you feel this pressure and you feel like, I can't function another minute, then you can say, but I'm pressed into knowing no helper but God. I'm pressed into loving the staff and the rod. I'm pressed into liberty where nothing clings. I'm pressed into faith for impossible things. I was reading from Psalm 73:26 just a minute ago. My flesh and my heart may fail, but God is the strength of my heart and portion. What if your alarm goes off for the third time, but your back feels anchored to the mattress and the snooze button feels like a generous friend? Facing the day feels like more than you can carry. Sometimes getting out of bed, it doesn't just feel hard. It feels impossible. But remember, God says, what's impossible with you is possible with me. I am the strongest in your weakness. So whether it's chronic pain, depression, grief, a body that won't cooperate, or a season that won't let up, I'm guessing you've been there. I mean, that's one thing about discussing these things and listening to these radio shows and discussing them with your friends, that you've been there. They've been there. And being in fellowship with other people that can say, I understand how you feel, or maybe just me saying that to you today. I understand how you feel. And you say, wow, somebody that is like, you know, a radio show host or does radio shows and is a licensed clinical psychologist and ordained minister understands me. She's reading my mail today. So when we come back from these messages, I'm going to express a little bit of more about how you may be feeling.
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1: You know, Ronald Reagan believed self-government required something that government could never replace, responsibility in the hands of the people. In his 1981 inaugural address, Reagan warned against the idea that America had become too complicated to be governed by its citizens. Reagan asked, "If no one among us is capable of governing himself, then who among us has the capacity to govern someone else?" For Reagan, limited government was not about having no government. It was about remembering where responsibility begins, with individuals, families, communities, and the people themselves. Because when government assumes every responsibility, citizens gradually surrender their own. Self-government asks more of us than dependence ever will. And freedom requires a people willing to govern themselves before asking government to do it for them.
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24: I was talking in the first segment when we read, when we went to break, that some descriptors that may be you, the world keeps spinning while you struggle to keep up, and the guilt of not functioning adds to the pile of everything else on your to-do list. So Psalm 73, just that little section, you could read the whole psalm, but though my heart and my flesh may fail, God is the strength of my heart and my portion forever, forever. And so Asaph in this is, he's the main character in this psalm, didn't pretend. He just poured his heart out to Jesus. He admitted that he'd almost lost every ounce of his faith because other people seemed to thrive while he endured suffering. The Bible says he who compares himself with himself or among themselves is unwise. One of the strategies of the enemy will get you to look at everybody else's success and poverty. Well, you may feel yourself slipping away, but and don't do that. You are unique. There's no other, whatever your name is, first, middle. There's no other Constance Ruth Borden on the earth. So I'm unique. And sometimes we forget that. We put ourselves in a group of our family or our siblings or our friends or somebody that's on the news that's remarkably successful and a multi-billionaire. And we say, wait a minute, we kind of envy them and their prosperity and success, and you feel yourself slipping away. That is a strategy of the enemy. But towards the end of Psalm 73, Asaph makes this statement. He says, he has carried me through some of my hardest mornings. My flesh and heart may fail, but again, God is the strength of my heart and a portion forever. So smack dab in the middle of vulnerability, he placed a three-letter word that serves as the most beautiful interruption. But God is the strength of my heart and my portion forever. And then he added the most wonderful authority. But God is in control. He is in authority over everything and everybody and every situation and the government. Anything that your mind's on, your problem, your struggle, your challenge, your weakness, he is in control. And if you don't believe it, just keep saying it. Just keep saying it. God, you said you were in control. If you can quote a scripture from this radio show, because the word is sharper than any two-edged sword, separating your soul, your mind that thinks, imagines, and remembers from your spirit. It's stronger than any two-edged sword, meaning why it says two-edged is in olden times when they had a blade, it was two-edged. It would go in to kill the enemy and they'd pull it out. If that didn't work, that would for sure kill him. So that's what the word is like. The word goes in to kill the enemy and it comes back out. So he's really dead. And Satan responds to the word. When Jesus was at his weakest point, fasting 40 days, Satan attacked him. And he's always looking for an opportune time. And when he senses there's blood in the water or you feel your weakness, throw him Jesus. Otherwise, your warfare, you know, it says somewhere that the devil in the Greek or Latin, D-I-A-B-O-L-O-S, is the one who thrusts through like a rock. So when he's thrust through with your lies and threats and vain imaginations and all that, because, you know, most of us crucify ourselves between two thieves, regret for the past or fear of the future. And Romans 8:32-34, I believe it is, says, do not fear anything threatening. That would be the future, or pending. That would be for the past. Why? Because I am with you always. If you go to the highest heights of heaven, I'm there. The deepest parts of hell, I am there. So don't let those two thieves crucify you. with a hard rock, which is a strategy of the devil. He's a liar and a thief. He was defeated at Calvary, and he's going to be defeated for eternity once and for all. So if you practice Asaph's strategy by praying before your feet ever hit the floor, as soon as my eyes open, I tell God, my eyes are open, my heart is beating. You must have a plan for me this moment. And on the mornings when you struggle to find strength, whisper the words that you can often come back to. God's got this, even if I don't. Even if I don't. That's an even if prayer. Not God, you'll have it if you change what I think you should change. No, God's got this, even if I don't. And so this young shepherd believed these words when he stood in front of an obnoxious giant. That was David. He declared in 1 Samuel 17:47, all those gathered here will know that it is not by sword or spear that the Lord saves, for the battle is the Lord's. And if you want to imagine a daunting situation, that battle of David's, I mean, we faced giants in the spiritual realm. They feel like giants or problems in life, but we've never faced a physical giant. He was facing a physical giant. Nobody could take down Goliath. But this is what God said. All those gather here, not by me, by God, will know by sword or spear that the Lord saves, for the battle is the Lord's. These words changed David's battle, and it can change yours as well. The fight isn't ours to win on our own, so be thankful for that. God isn't disappointed by your limitations. He's not standing over your bed with a stopwatch. When your flesh and your heart fail, his don't. He never changes. He's the same yesterday, today, and forever. He's the strength of your heart in every moment and of every day. You don't have to wait until you feel better or muster yourself out of bed. He's got this when you don't. Or if you have to get up because you have an obligation, he's got this. Let him be your strength. So I just want to pray right here before we go on. We're only going into the third segment in a little bit. But Heavenly Father, say this after me. I can barely move today. Heavenly Father, I can barely move today. Thank you for not asking me to be strong on my own. Thank you for not asking me to be strong on my own. Be the strength in my heart right now. Be the strength in my heart right now in this weakness. Quiet the voice within me that says I should be doing more. More than you're able. Just do whatever you can, put one foot in front of the other. My eyes are open. Say that. My eyes are open and my heart is beating. So you must have a plan. My eyes are open and my heart is beating. So you must have a plan for me in this moment. The battle is yours. The battle is yours. In Jesus' name, amen. Proverbs 4:13 says, hold on to instruction. Do not let it go. Guard it well, for it is your life. So if you can clutch this radio show, if you can go over these verses, if you can do something that, you know, is going to strengthen you, you can listen to this show in its entirety and the whole three shows to date at totallytransformedradio.com, totallytransformedradio.com. You click the archival tab on the homepage, and it will come up with a folder, and these three shows will be at the top, the most recent shows. I was reading another challenge somebody had, and I might have to stop this and begin it again in the third segment. Somebody's husband had graduated from college and was embarked on an overseas move. They'd taken a crash course in a language they couldn't speak, and they had to secure housing in a city they never visited and embrace jobs with cultural challenges they'd never faced. They were floundering. They were navigating the biggest transition of their life to another country. Maybe you're navigating it to another city or another house. Change is difficult. When you feel weak, it's particularly difficult for females because we're nesters. We want to be safe and comforted and clear. And they found themselves sinking beneath the weight of everyday decisions, and they longed for help. They didn't know where to find it. And so they went to the Word, because life can feel like an endless string of choices to be made and options to be weighed. Sometimes the heft of it all kidnaps your confidence and saps your strength. But when you meet up with the Word, when you meet up with Jesus, when you meet up with somebody that's telling you the Word, like through this radio show, you can focus on it. I can be your focus for you. And you can think about what I'm saying and how overwhelmed you feel when you first move somewhere else and how you got through that. And so write down everything I'm saying, or listen again and again and again. That's the beauty of technology in the 21st century. You can listen to the show again and again and again, and you can send it to somebody else, or you can scan the words that you wrote down, or you can write them down. You can stop it, and you can go slowly and write down the words and be so thankful that you have a friend and Dr. Connie Borden that's helping you through this time in your life where you feel like you just can't get to the next place. But the Word and Jesus will help you get to the next place. He will take you, even if you don't know where you're going. He will carry you. You know, you've seen that picture, I'm sure, where the lamb is wounded and his legs are broken. And there's not two sets of footprints with you walking alongside Jesus. There's one set, because Jesus, if you've ever seen that painting, is holding the lamb in his arms. Let him hold you in his arms today. Just slow down for a few minutes and rest in the peace. There's a song, "He is my peace that has broken down every wall. He is my peace." Let him be your peace today.
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24: 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Actually, I named it, what was Daniel doing? He was not struggling. He was, can't think of the word right now. Anyway, whatever I said, he was really having a hard time. He just felt overwhelmed, struggling, overwhelmed. The word was really good, what he was doing. Let me see if I can find it again real quick. Stammering, I think he said. He was just staggering. Yeah, he was staggering. He was staggering. And so last week I said that in Romans 8, 26 through 27 in the message, it says that likewise, the Spirit helps us in our weaknesses, for we do know what to pray for we ought, but the Spirit himself, when we're staggering, intercedes for us with groanings too deep for words. And he who searches hearts knows what is in the mind of the Spirit, because the Spirit intercedes for the saints according to the will of God. So if Jesus and the Spirit is interceding for you, he intercedes for you, and he knows what to intercede according to the perfect will of God. That should be a real encouragement when you don't know how to pray. It says in another version, when you don't even know how to pray, God and the Holy Spirit is interceding to the Father on your behalf. And if you just have a conversation with him, you just converse with him and say, this is what I'm feeling right now. That's all prayer is talking to, if you can talk to a person, somebody in your family or a friend, you can talk to God. And you don't have to be captive in your mind to between two crosses of the past or the future. You can live in today. You know, the word says to don't worry about tomorrow, because today has enough to think about. So try to stay in today. It's a present. What is a present? Something that's a present. It's, you know, nothing in the affairs of men is worthy of great anxiety. Go to the present, the gift. Think of Christmas. God's given you a gift of not having anxiety. And I was sharing that we don't have anxiety about anything, but in everything, by prayer, with thanksgiving, we go to the throne of grace, sharing our deepest cries to the Lord. And the peace of God, which passes all understanding, will keep your heart in mind in Christ Jesus. And so what you need to remember is that he tells you to come to him. He tells you to come to him and give him your heart, just your conversation, just what you can say. Tell him to come to you and to do what you need in that moment for your problem, because Jesus is there. Jesus is right there with you. I was studying supplication. What does supplication really mean? Well, a simple example would be, Lord, I'm worried about the situation. I don't know what to do, and I need your help. Please provide what I need. Guide my decision. Give me strength. Thank you, and you are with me, and I can trust you. And so what this is saying in Philippians 4, it says, I just read some of it, 6-7, but in everything by prayer and supplication with thanksgiving, let your requests be made known unto God. What does supplication mean? Earnestly and humbly asking for God, like I said, for something you need. More simply, just talking to God. It carries the idea of bringing a particular need or concern before him and sincerely asking him to intervene. And there are several related words in these verses: prayer, communicating with God, drawing near to him, supplication. That's what I wanted to find a little bit more today, because that's kind of a big word. We don't use that every day. Are you supplicating today? But it just means earnestly pleading or asking God about a specific need. And then about a specific need. And then notice it says, with thanksgiving, remembering God's goodness and thanking him even while you're asking. You may say, I don't feel thankful. My heart's very heavy because I'm all engrossed in the problem. And so, but Jesus said, thank him and praise him, even in the midst. It's called a sacrifice of praise of your problem. Give a sacrifice of praise, anything you can think of. I heard somebody say the other day they made a jar in their kitchen, and every day they wrote on the a piece of paper small enough to fit into the jar, many, many pieces of paper, something they were thankful for. Today, I'm thankful that I can see. Today, I'm thankful that I can hear. Today, I'm thankful that I have a computer so I can listen to Dr. Connie on the radio or somebody else to be encouraged. And that it involves request, the particular thing you desire to do. And then when you do that, when you do those things, Paul isn't saying don't worry, or he is saying don't worry, but when something causes you anxiety, take that very thing to God in prayer and supplication, and the peace of God, which passes all understanding, shall keep your hearts and minds through Christ Jesus. The word keep there has a sense of guarding or protecting. Another version, the Amplified, says that the peace of God will mount garrison over your heart. A garrison is like 1,000 men. Garrisons were, I think, terms used more in olden times, but you can have a garrison in the army today. 1,000 angels, think of it. 1,000 helpers from Jesus are mounting garrison over your heart. So anxiety brings the specific concern to God. Ask him earnestly, thank him, and then God's peace. You know, say, for my anxiety, I exchange it today, Lord Jesus, for your peace. Please supply your peace to me. And when you do that, you have defined supplication, taking a real specific need to God with humility, earnestness, and trust. And you can, you know, just know that if you do the word, Jesus says, don't be a hearer of the word, be a doer of the word. Because when you're a doer of the word, guess what? Then you're going to build your house on a rock. You're going to build your house upon a rock. If we want to go on further, after supplication, thanksgiving, as I said, is just any kind of gratitude or giving thanks. And in other words, our requests aren't supposed to be separated from remembering God's goodness and faithful. Think, Father, I'm asking this for you, but I also thank you for who you are and what you've already done. So thanksgiving shifts our attention from only the problem to God's character and faithfulness. And when we do that, you're making those requests made known unto God with thankfulness. And it's a beautiful progression that verse 6 describes. Come to God, tell him specifically what you need. Thank him while you ask. Leave the matter with him. And the verse 7, again, and the peace of God, which passes all understanding, shall keep your hearts and minds through Christ Jesus. The circumstances may not immediately change, but God's peace will guard your heart. You know, some people, if they're so anxious, it can be a real problem. They can't sleep. And so you need that peace of Jesus, the peace that is beyond understanding, that God is here what I need. He's hearing what I need. And I'm remembering who you are. And I trust you with the answer. And I don't have to carry this by myself. And so that is so, assuring, or should be, but you might have to think about it for a while and replace your anxious thoughts with truth thoughts. You shall know the truth, Jesus said, and it will set you free. I am the way, the truth, and the life. And if you've been anxious for a long time, you may have what's called a stronghold. 2 Corinthians 10:3 through 6 says the weapons of our warfare are mighty through God to the pulling down of strongholds. We destroy arguments and every proud obstacle to the knowledge of God and take every thought captive in obedience to Christ, punishing every disobedience with obedience. So if you've thought lies for a long time, or you've been in a segment of your life as a child where people were delivering to you lies or you weren't secure, you might have to say, Lord, this is a stronghold, but your name can destroy that stronghold and destroy Satan who's lying to me again today in this current situation about the stronghold. So in Jesus' name, I take your word in 2 Corinthians 10:3-5, and I pull down that stronghold of anxiety or fear or unbelief I believe, Jesus, I have faith to know that you are the Son of God and you are my Savior and my Lord. So I pulled down that stronghold of anxiety and fear, and I dwell on your truth, because you are the way, you are the truth, you are the life. So if I dwell on you instead of whatever Satan's telling me, I will have the way before me, I will have the truth before me, and I will have the answer in time when Jesus brings me the answer, because he is the answer. You know, you've heard that old hymn, I am the answer. I've learned to pray with Christ beside me. I found the way. The sun is shining for me each day. I found the answer. I learned to pray. I always think of Psalm 23, surely goodness, the last verse,

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7: We're in part 4 of this program. I just want to repeat that there are 3 shows about staggering. It's called Are You Staggering? Part 1, 2, and today will be part 3 in order. 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I wanted to say a couple things in this last segment. As I left the last radio show, you will notice in Are You Staggering Part 2, I was reading scriptures, just lots of scriptures, and I want to do that a little bit more in this last segment to finish the list in case you're not well-versed in the Word and you're not well-versed in how to find something in the Bible. You know, most Bibles have a concordance. Today, you can go to the

0: internet and just search, give me scriptures on fear or faith or whatever it is that you're trying to struggle with. But here's some more. Immediately, this is Jesus. Immediately he spoke to them and said, "Take courage. It is I. Don't be afraid." This is when the disciples and Jesus were in the boat in Mark 6:50. Immediately he spoke to them and said, because they were afraid, "Take courage." And who popped up with them? Jesus. And he wasn't afraid. He's never afraid. He, when he was on the earth, gave the example of if he ever felt any emotion, like when John the Baptist's head was cut off, he wept. And then it said he went to the mountain and prayed. He sought God, and who is the Word. All right, another scripture: be strong and courageous. Do not be afraid or terrified because of them, for the Lord your God goes with you. He will never leave you nor forsake you. Your soul, as I define, is your mind that thinks, imagines, and remembers. Your will and emotions has to be encouraged by your spirit. You have to build your spirit, just like you build your body. If your body is weak or you've had knee surgery like I have, you have to build the leg back so you can walk. And so you have to do that in the spirit realm. It's not just for the body, it's for your spirit to be strong so your soul will be overtaken by your spirit. And so another verse is, "For I am the Lord your God who takes hold of your right hand and says to you, do not fear, I will help you. Do not be afraid, for I myself will help you, declares the Lord, your Redeemer and the Holy One of Israel." That's Isaiah 41, 13, and 14. Some of my favorite verses are in Isaiah 43. When you walk through the waters, they will not overwhelm you, and through the fire, you will not be burned. You know, the children of Israel must have felt terrified as they were leaving Egypt, and Pharaoh's armies were behind them. And in the moment, they were staggering. They were staggering, but they kept moving forward together in unison, in faith in God. And when they got to the Red Sea, it parted. They thought they were going to have to go through the waters. They didn't know how they were going to do it. It parted. That's when you walk through the waters, I will divide them. And Pharaoh and his armies were drowned. Another verse: God is our refuge and strength and ever-present help in the time of trouble. Psalm 46:1, Psalm 118:6 through 7. The Lord is with me. I will not be afraid. What can man do to me? The Lord is with me. He is my helper. And Proverbs 29:25, the fear of man will prove to be a snare, but whoever trusts in the Lord will be kept safe. Proverbs 29:25. Are you trusting in the Lord? You will be kept safe. I'm going to stop there. I add some of those where I stopped the next time for the next show, which will be the next one under this series. And but I wanted to go back to this is September. We're moving into a election, midterm elections. You may say it doesn't matter whether I vote. That's a lie. It does matter. It does matter if you vote. It matters that you pray. We'll be talking about that a little bit too. If you pray and intercede, because the word says to pray for your leaders. Our leaders need prayer. They need prayer whether you believe in them or you don't believe in them, or whether you for them or against them. They need prayer because they're trying to lead. Your pastor needs prayer. Your husband needs prayer. Your wife needs prayer. Your children needs prayer. But anyway, I'm going to give this statistic on every radio show. There are 60 million committed Christians in America, but only 30 million vote. That's one out of two. If every Christian will vote according to their values, the word, we can change the future of our nation and see America truly be one nation under God. And that shouldn't be too hard because there's a lot of information on showing the platforms of the people that are voting for, like, senator or representative for the national house or for your state house. And it tells you exactly what they stand for. What I do, what we do, is we compare that to the word. Is this something Jesus stands for? Is this something that has made this nation strong for the 250 years it's existed this year and its anniversary? Is it? And if it isn't, that's probably not the candidate I'm going to vote for. I'm going to find one that more easily aligns with what the Word of God says. So if you're not getting that, but you know, you can go online, give me the platform and fill in the blank, and it will bring it up. Or if you hear it, listen to what they're saying. Don't just blindly vote or not vote. If you don't vote, everybody thinks, well, I'm only one vote. What difference will it make? But if everybody says that, I mean, there's been elections won by a very few votes. I think one election in some district one time was vote won by one vote. hurt. Most Americans voted in the last presidential election than any other in 120 years. About 67% of eligible voters cast ballot this year. But that still means a third did not, even in the presidential election. These in-between elections are the ones that people forget. They think, well, city council, mayor, and these lower offices are not important, but they change your school board, they change your city government, they change your city taxes, they change everything of the locality of where you live. So you have to think of these elections on a local, on a state, on a national level. And so if you want to better understand what motivates non-voters, you can go to you can go and search that. What motivates people not to vote? And it'll tell you, give you some statistics of U.S. adults who didn't vote. It's called the MEDILL School of Journalism, the NPR, and you can go there. But that's maybe too much information. Just Google, why don't people vote in United States elections? Why don't adults vote? Of course, children can't vote until they're 18. Sometimes I wonder about that change. I mean, your frontal lobes, as a psychologist, I know, aren't fully developed until you're 25. So people are voting at 18. They're going to war at 18. That troubles me. I feel like we're back to Solomon, children making decisions without experience. But if you're a man or woman of experience, vote. And if you don't have experience, get education. Be an educated voter. 29% of non-voters were not registered to vote. So the first thing you have to do is register. 23% were not being interested in politics. How could you? It's not being interested in politics. And some Christians think, well, that's not separation of church and state. Look, in the early founding fathers, and if you go to totallytransformedradio.com, you can scroll down. I have series on what the founding fathers said, what they stood on, how they quoted the word, how they prayed when there was a stalemate in Congress, how the Ten Commandments was up in front of the Supreme Court and every classroom, and how the children were educated in the world, in the word, excuse me, and in Dallas itself. Until like the 40s, there was classes in Old and New Testament you were required to take. So it's not politics, it's a structure of truth through what we know is truth as Christians, through the word that you want to prevail and to go on in eternity. 20% didn't vote because they didn't like the candidate. Well, find a candidate that is going that you like, that has some semblance of will vote truth and vote the word. And then 10% being undecided on whom to vote for. So that's not anybody's fault for your but yours. You can't be disengaged, disaffected, and don't believe that politics can make a difference in your life, because it's not politics, it's structure of government that makes your boundaries around your city and your life. And if you're a minor culture like Latino or younger, or you make less money, or you have lower levels of education, none of that matters. Black, white, green, yellow. Everybody at this age, if you register, has the right to vote. So please take that right and vote, and please pray. Second Chronicles 7:14. If my people that are called by my name will humble themselves and pray and turn from their wicked ways, I will heal their land. Lord Jesus, I just thank you for this radio show today. I thank you for everybody that's hearing my voice. I can't see them, they can't see me, but we're communicating through the oral passageways of our ears and our hearts and the Spirit of God. Just bless them today. If they're in a situation of struggling and not being able to go forward, like Daniel, he was staggering. Help them to go to totallytransformedradio.com and not listen to just this show, but two more shows that will really lay this out and encourage them, not only in the word, but in people in the Bible that got through it by what I'm saying in these radio shows. Lord, I bless them. I ask you to meet every need, physical, mental, emotional, spiritual, relational, financial, according to your needs in glory. You said you would supply all of our needs according to your riches in glory. Your riches are unended, and we lay up treasures in heaven when we pray. We trust you and we believe what your word says. In Jesus' name we pray. Amen.
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6: You know, Ronald Reagan believed self-government required something that government could never replace, responsibility in the hands of the people. In his 1981 inaugural address, Reagan warned against the idea that America had become too complicated to be governed by its citizens. Reagan asked, "If no one among us is capable of governing himself, then who among us has the capacity to govern someone else?" For Reagan, limited government was not about having no government. It was about remembering where responsibility begins, with individuals, families, communities, and the people themselves. Because when government assumes every responsibility, citizens gradually surrender their own. Self-government asks more of us than dependence ever will. And freedom requires a people willing to govern themselves before asking government to do it for them.
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12: Hey, welcome to New Life Live. I'm your host, Brian Perez. Welcome to the show. I'm here today with licensed professional clinical counselor Becky Brown, who's also the president of New Life Ministries, and Dr. Jackie Mack Harris, who is a licensed marriage and family therapist. Good to be on with you two ladies. Jackie, what's on your mind to start us off?
13: Well, Brian, I have been thinking about being understood. Sometimes we confuse understanding with agreement. And I see this in couples and families and even in friendships and often in our churches. You know, someone says, you just don't understand me. Or, you know, you're having a conversation and they're like, you don't get it. And it starts to get heated. Well, sometimes what that really means is you don't agree with me. And because someone doesn't agree, we kind of get into this argument. It's two very different things to agree or to understand. I can understand that you're hurt and not agree with how you're handling it. I can understand that you're hurt and not agree with everything that you did because you were hurt. I can understand that you're angry and not believe everything that you said in your anger. Just because I understand doesn't make it okay to behave badly. I can understand how you arrive at a particular conclusion and not arrive at that same conclusion. And I think one of the greatest gifts we can give another person is curiosity before correction. And so rather than, like, you know, we've said in shows before, rather than be furious, be curious. And so James tells us to be quick to listen, slow to speak, and slow to become angry. Yet when someone we love says something we disagree with, many of us stop listening because we're getting ready for our response. What would happen if instead we said, help me understand how you got there? Mm-hmm. Not, let me tell you what's wrong. Let me tell you why you're wrong. Not, let's argue about this. And not, here's what you should have done. Just help me understand. And so understanding doesn't require agreement. It does require me to make enough room in this conversation for your experience to exist alongside mine. And too often, we're not able to do that. I find that most of the time when people are arguing, it's because they are trying to get the other person to agree with them rather than trying to understand where the other person is coming from. And we can have two things be true at the same time. My experience and your experience can both be valid. And so sometimes a little bit of room is where the healing begins. Just make room to come alongside a person and try to understand what they're saying and where they're coming from.
12: And definitely don't throw in a, I told you so.
13: I told you so.
12: I knew this was going to happen. Yeah. Why didn't you listen?
13: You never listen.
12: Yeah.
13: You know, people will say, you're not listening. You're not listening. I am listening. I just don't agree with what you're saying. I see it differently. And me seeing it differently doesn't make you bad and it doesn't make me bad. It just means we have two different brains.
12: Yeah.
13: And in my brain and in my experience and in my worldview, this is how it is. And yours is different. Tell me about that. Help me to understand you. Help me to understand where you're coming from.
12: Yeah. Becky?
14: And we can become so much better even when we don't agree. Right, Jackie?
13: Yep.
14: Because it is the dialogue, the conversation. We're going to learn something that we didn't even consider before.
13: Yep.
14: And we may not land on, okay, we're all going to do the same thing. I mean, I don't know that that's ever going to happen until Jesus comes back. But, you know, we can keep trying.
13: Yep.
12: So much wisdom from these two ladies. It is such a blessing to be on the show with them today. And you're going to be blessed watching and listening to New Life Live. I'm Brian Perez, and we've got Cindy and Michelle standing by. We're going to get to your calls in just a moment. Thank you so much for watching and listening, for supporting us financially, and for telling your friends about us, because there are so many hurting people out there. And we want to help as many as we can, and we want to equip you as well to give them some good advice every now and then. We'll be back.
15: Hey, friend, Jim Burns here. You know, one of the hardest moments for a parent is realizing that you can no longer make decisions for your adult child, but you never stop loving them. Well, over the years, I have heard countless parents who have said, I don't know how to help my adult child anymore, or they no longer want a relationship with me. If that's your story, I want you to know something. You're not alone. The challenge is learning how to remain connected without controlling, love without enabling, and establish healthy boundaries without damaging the relationship. 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
12: Let us go to Michelle, and then Cindy, you'll be up next. Michelle listens to us on Sirius XM channel 131 in Charleston, West Virginia. Hi there, Michelle. Thanks for calling in today.
17: Hi. Thank you. And those words in the beginning were very good for me to hear about the relationships and how you disagree or do agree. I think that has a lot to do with my situation. I lost my son almost 9 years ago to an overdose. And my granddaughter is now 19, so she was 10 at the time of her dad's passing. Prior to that, I wasn't able to see my grandchildren for 2 years because they were separated. My son went to rehab. There were a lot of things going on. But even over the years, my daughter-in-law and I, which I love her like a daughter, but we've had different times where we had problems because I believe she was jealous of my sons and my relationship. We were very close. He did lose his battle after two inpatient rehabs and some outpatient rehabs. I wasn't one of those parents that kicked my son out of the house when he lived with me. I couldn't do that. I felt like if I did that, he would be dead before he even actually died. He was holding down a job. He was working every day, paying child support. He couldn't see his children. But after he passed in 2017, I was able to have a relationship with my grandchildren. And at first, it was really hard because I was so depressed. I just wanted to die every day. Mm. And that went on for a while. So anyway, I did start spending some time with them, and it was hard. But I did, and my granddaughter and I, when she was little, we were so close. We had a day at the mall every week where we went and bought a new outfit, and then she changed, and she went back to model it for the salespeople. But she wanted to spend a lot of time with me. So I believe she's heard a lot, probably bad things that weren't true. I'm not saying about her dad. I know she went through a really hard time, but they all did, and I felt for them. I really felt for them. But I believe she's been told a lot about me, and over the last 2 years, we've had intermittent episodes where she just didn't want a relationship with me, or she couldn't have a relationship with me, and I understand that she's hurt, but I believe I'm being blamed for what she went through.
18: Wow. And, Michelle?
17: Yes.
18: You've said a couple of times about your beliefs.
17: Yes.
18: Okay. And this goes back to what you were just saying, Jackie. And what's happened is there's such a loss within the family that these beliefs are not life-giving to you or to the relationships. And I could give you all the explanations about how the granddaughter's now in a different time in her life and things do change in relationship, but your heart is broken. I can hear it in your tears.
17: Mm-hmm. It's very broken. And my sister talked to her last week because she won't answer my texts. She won't answer my phone calls. And she told my sister that she needs me to be a grandmother and not an advocate for my son. I understand that. I really do understand that.
19: But when you say you understand that,
13: Tell me what that
17: means.
13: I
17: understand she's angry.
13: No.
17: Angry with him.
13: When she says, I need you to be a grandmother and not an advocate for your son, what do those words mean practically? How would you do that?
17: She told me before that she didn't want to talk about him. So I haven't talked about him with her in over a year. The only thing I did do recently was on National Overdose Awareness Day, I made a post about how much I missed him on Facebook. And I posted some photos. I don't know if she's talking about that. I don't know. But it's just...
13: Have you asked her? Have you asked her? Is that what she's talking about?
17: I've tried, but I can't get her to answer me. Okay. So, Yes.
18: Michelle, what have you done to address your grief? I can hear it is right there. And losing a child is one of the worst things to go through. You've survived 10 years, which is, you know, that's good. And I've worked with parents who have lost children. My own parents buried my brother. It is a journey that is just, it's really hard. And I hear the pain, but what have you done in order to find some help? Have you sought counseling, group work?
17: I've been in therapy since she was 3 years old. I was diagnosed as being bipolar at the time, and I'm medicated. And I felt like recently that I was probably in the best place as far as like lashing out, because I would do that with a family. And I finally got to a point where I wasn't doing that anymore. But the depression is still bad.
18: Oh, sure.
17: So I just see a therapist, and I've not seen her for...
18: Right, but here's what I want for you, Michelle, though. I want to shift your thoughts from them right now to your own self-care. You are in a world of pain. If you haven't seen your counselor recently, or even if you have a psychiatrist that's working with your medicine, we have to stay current with all of those kind of things. And when we have big, this is a crisis for you, and I hear it. Losing connection with her feels like losing your son again.
12: Is that how you feel, Michelle?
17: Last week I thought I just want to go. I mean, I pray for it every day. I pray for God to take me.
18: But God's not done. He's not done, Michelle. You have a purpose to be here. And when you feel better, you can speak into the lives of your granddaughter, your daughter-in-law, this is so important for you to hear, that grief is a lot, and you have others that need your presence.
17: Yes. And I have a grandson as well. I have three more grandchildren, but she has a brother. And I know I need to spend more time with him and do things with him, but I'm just so heartbroken.
18: Yes.
12: Jackie?
13: I agree with Becky about your own work, your own counseling, and maybe even finding a grief group. We have life recovery groups, and getting involved in a grief group where you can continue to process your hurt. I imagine that being with your grandchildren without your son just brings him back up, and that they feel that. And that might make it hard to be in relationship with them. They may also have, you know, a sense of they aren't what you're there for. You're there for your son. And you know, you can't do anything about what other people think, but you can heal yourself, do your work, continue to do your work. It's been 10 years, and that probably seems like no time at all. It's just so raw and present. But your healing, I think, is a necessary component in changing the relationship with your grandkids, continuing to do your work. I know you've been doing the work, but continuing to do the work and focusing on how devastating this loss is for you.
18: The hardest part about grief is that it's unique. And so there's not a cookie cutter response. But I love the fact that, Michelle, you're aware enough that you've done some work. This is a really hard place. And when we get in hard places, we need more help. And so sometimes we think, oh, we can only go to the counselor, you know, when the appointment is going on. like, you know, we've got this scheduled for 2 weeks from now. What I want you to do is I want you to connect with your counselor as soon as you get off the phone with us. Hmm. And then talk to them about, you know, how this feels like a crisis for you. I know, Jackie, in our practices, we have those moments with clients that life is too much. And we need to offer extra support. And there are ways that we can do that. And Michelle, I think this is one of those days for you.
19: And sometimes you need to meet with your counselor twice a week instead of once a week. And if you've been seeing them for 16 years, it is probably at that every other stage or maintenance stage. And so you might need to step it up and lock in and really get back to focusing on this grief. And maybe there are some things that you haven't touched on yet that are coming up. Mm-hmm. And as you're doing your work on that, my hope is that there's time, as the time passes, that your granddaughter is able to hear from you and receive your calls. I would keep trying. I would weekly send out a text, hey, just thinking about you, would love to chat, let me know when you're up for it. And I would just putting out that branch.
18: Jackie, what you said, though, is so powerful, is they know the desperation of the grief. Mm-hmm. And they may feel this obligation. That's not what Michelle's intent is, right. But it's the heaviness. And what I've said to so many grieving, not only parents, but also people who are going through grief, the person who has passed doesn't want you to get rid of your life because they lost theirs. That we want you to be able to find the way to thrive, to go on. And that way we don't lose two people with one death or more. I mean, there's a lot of times that grief just will implode a family, and we don't want that. We want to be able to keep going. God's got a plan for you, Michelle, and we'll be praying for you. And call your counselor today.
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20: Hi. Thank you for taking my call.
12: Of course.
20: And don't be afraid to shut me down, because I'll tend to ramble. But my basic question, I'm 67. I've had lifelong anxiety, not like, I don't think horrible. I don't have panic attacks. I think I manage it pretty well. I kind of know what my triggers are. But I have a daughter. She married an Australian guy. She's been over in Australia for 20 years. So we're always back and forth, see each other once a year. We're pretty close. But she's turning 40, and I'm going at the end of October for her 40th birthday. She's going to have a big party, and this will actually be my first of her birthday in 20 years to spend together. So I'm excited about that. Well, her best friend from Oklahoma is also going, and she wants to show her friend a good time. She wants to show me a good time. So part of her plan is to take us on a 9-hour drive to where the in-laws' boat is harbored and go out on the water for like 3 days and, you know, do all the water stuff and then come back, a 9-hour drive back to her house, and then I get on a plane and have that long trip back home. And I told her I didn't want to do it, and I would just like to stay at her house and just let them take Lori out, because I've already done a lot of the water activities with them in all these other years, and okay. I don't have to be entertained.
12: All right, Cindy, we do have to take a break. This isn't us shutting you down, by the way. This
18: yeah,
12: is just
18: right.
12: We have to take a break, and because we're looking at the clock, and it's time for our break. So stay on the phone, and we'll continue our conversation with you and take a lot more questions when we return here on New Life Live. Thanks so much for watching and listening today and for praying for the people who call into the show and share what's going on in their lives.
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12: Let's go back to Cindy in Fort Worth, Texas, who says she doesn't want to take that 9-hour car ride to play in the water. She's just like, I don't need to be entertained. You still with us, Cindy?
20: Yes.
19: Cindy, so,
20: When I told my daughter I didn't want to do it, then she just said, she got mad and said, I need to get out of my comfort zone. And I'm like, well, I've been out of my comfort zone a lot, going back and forth to Australia and all the things mm-hmm. I've done. But, you know, she wants to show me the good life that she's living, and she wants to show her friend that. But I'm already thinking, number one, it's a long flight over there.
18: Mm-hmm.
20: And plus, I just got off of a big cruise and a flight to California. And then I'm fixing to make this long flight to Australia. Then
19: how long is the flight to Australia?
20: It's about, depending on which way you go, it's like 16 and a half hours, 17.
19: Yeah, so you're looking at a 16, 17-hour flight there. And then how many days would you plan to be there?
20: 2.5 weeks.
19: Okay, so.
20: I'm in the middle of having a house built, so I didn't want to go for too long because, you know, I've got all this stuff going on.
19: Yeah.
20: And I know, like, I can't overdo myself because then, you know, my anxiety will really get stirred up. And, but I'm already, like, worried, like, on the 9-hour drive that her husband, which I love my son-in-law, he's a great guy, but he'll wake up at, like, 4 or 5 in the morning, which I don't want to do. They'll be on that long drive. And the only way I can do a long drive like that is, like, listen to an audiobook. Or I listen to these talk shows, sermons.
18: Like New Life Live?
20: I can't listen to music. Yes, exactly. But I can't listen to music. Music, it drives on my, it gets on my nerves, like it makes my anxiety worse. And they'll want to listen to music the whole entire 9-hour drive. And then I'm worried, like, are they going to stop? Like when I'm comfortable, when I want to go to the bathroom or something like that. So it's already a month away, and I'm already worried about these things.
19: So
20: then I'm going to be trapped on the boat.
19: Okay. And, yes. So you know, Cindy, I'm with you, Cindy.
18: Yeah.
19: So did you ask, can I just stay at the house while you guys go? And she said no to that.
20: She said I need to get out of my comfort zone.
19: And so
20: she knows about my anxiety, and like she's got anxiety too. So
19: it's her birthday, and she wants what she wants. And
20: she goes, well, why are you even coming? And I said, well, I'm coming for your birthday. I want to help you set up for the party and be there for your party. That's all I'm coming for. I'm not, you know, coming to go out. Luxury boat. And
19: is it possible for you to leave after the party and be gone when they go on the boat?
20: Well, I already got my tickets already like bought, and part of the sale price that I got was you had to stay a certain length of time.
19: Okay.
20: But anyway, I just like, should I stand my ground and just say I will stay at their house and take care of the dog?
18: Cindy, I think if you do what you just said, I wouldn't say stand your ground. Don't make this, you know, yes, she wants you to do what she wants you to do. And you can respond with, I understand that you want me to go, and I feel better at home, and this may be my comfort zone, but I am making the 16-hour trip because I want to celebrate your birthday, and I want you guys to have a great time, and I'll watch the dog. And just kind of neutralize it as opposed to, you know, I wouldn't get, like, even if she says something like, you know, why are you even coming? You already answered that. I'm coming because I love you. I want to celebrate your birthday. You know, this is part of our routine. It could be that it was just a big reaction from her, and I don't think all of the worry about should I go is going to help you, so the sooner you can get this resolved, the better everybody's going to feel.
19: Yeah, I would just continue to say, you know, after the, you know, 16-hour flight there and knowing I got a 16-hour flight of sitting going back, I really don't want, 20 hours of being, 18 hours of being in the car,
18: right?
19: In the midst of that, and so I'm gonna stay here and watch the dog, and I'm expecting you all to go and have a fabulous time. Don't worry about me. This is what I want, and so I am out of my comfort zone. This isn't necessarily just about comfort. This is about, like, there's a that travel is hard on the body, and she's not having to do that on this round, right? That's 32 hours of flight and 18 hours of car travel, not to mention all the other car travel that you'll be doing. And so I would just kind of stick with it and just kind of gently, continually remind her, you know what, I love you, but I'm not here for the road trip.
18: Right. And it's going to be okay. Mm-hmm. You know, I mean, Cindy, when you just keep telling yourself, I'm not trying to fight. I'm going to be there to celebrate the birthday, enjoy being with you, and, you know, just enjoy the travel.
19: And try to keep it light, you know.
18: Yes.
19: Keep your tone light, even when hers is maybe pushing a little bit. Just, you know what, it's going to be fine. You guys are going to go and have a great time. I'm going to be here with the dog. I love you.
18: Right. Right.
12: Just tell her you grew up watching Gilligan's Island and you're afraid of what those three-hour boat trips turn into.
18: So,
12: no, that's not going to happen. Never mind. Don't say that. We'll be right back here on New Life Live. Thanks so much for watching and listening today.
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1: Foundations of Freedom, a look at America's founding principles and the leaders who shaped our nation.
2: Ronald Reagan understood that freedom sometimes requires more than quiet diplomacy. It requires moral clarity. On June 12, 1987, standing before the Brandenburg Gate in a divided Berlin, Reagan issued a direct challenge to Soviet leader Mikhail Gorbachev. "Mr. Gorbachev, tear down this wall." The Berlin Wall was more than concrete and barbed wire. It represented a system that restricted movement, divided families, and denied millions the freedoms Americans often take for granted. Reagan refused to treat that division as permanent. He understood that free nations must be willing to identify the difference between liberty and oppression, and have the courage to say so. 2 years later, the Berlin Wall fell. Freedom survives when people refuse to accept tyranny as inevitable. So when freedom is challenged today, will we have the courage to defend it with the same clarity?
3: I didn't expect a stuffed animal to mean this much, but the first night my daughter held her covenant critter, she wouldn't let it go. 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It's a reminder that God is with her.
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12: So, Cindy, what do you think of the great advice that you heard from Becky and Dr. Jackie? Not from me, because my advice definitely wasn't good. But, Cindy, what do you say?
20: Well, I appreciate the support that it's okay for me to say no, because I am a people pleaser. And I have grown up letting my daughter make all the entertainment decisions. Because if we were together, I was happy, and I didn't care what the activity was. So she's used to making all the decisions, so she can be a little bossy. And usually I'm the peacekeeper, and I just go along. But I know this will send my anxiety over the edge, and I just don't want to do it.
18: Cindy, because what part? Telling her or the trip?
20: No, just everything that's going on is just too much. I recently helped a friend that had surgery. I just got back on a week cruise out of flying back and forth to California. We're in the middle of building a house. I'm fixing to go help another girl that has Parkinson's for a few days.
18: There's a whole lot going on.
20: And then I got the Australia trip coming up. And when I overextend myself, which I tend to do, then my anxiety get overwhelmed and I'm just on edge and irritable.
18: What would it be like for you to, you identified yourself as a people pleaser and a peacekeeper. What would it be like for you to say to the friend that you were going to help that has Parkinson's, it's not a good time for me right now. Can I reschedule that? Like, doesn't sound like there's a lot of space in your life, Cindy.
20: I would not do it because I've already told her a couple times I would help her,
6: and it involves like a 3 or 4 hour drive to her house. Mm-hmm. If I say I'm going to do something, I'm going to do it, and I don't want to go back on my word. And so I just, I'll suck it up and do it because, I want to do it.
18: I'm sure.
6: I enjoy her. I enjoy her company. We'll have a good time.
19: Cindy.
6: I'm rushing from one thing to another.
19: So since you've already made these commitments and you're going to follow through with them, then what I would like for you to think about is, what is October, November, and December looking like? And how do I stop overflowing my plate? And the pleaser in you wants to make people happy and serve them. And that is beautiful. But if you've ever flown on a plane, you know what they tell you. You have to put your mask on first, right? And so you've already made these commitments, and it would be more anxiety producing for you to back out of anything. So that means you have to be more careful when you say yes. And it's hard to say no when you're a pleaser, mm-hmm. but you have to think, every time I say yes to something for someone else, I'm saying no to something for myself, and no to peace, and no to space, empty space in my life, so that I can endure this house being built and whatever else is going on in your world is necessary. And so this trip to Australia, maybe you can have that time when they are at the boat be some of that empty space. Mm-hmm. And so maybe saying something to your daughter like, I love you, and I know I usually just go along, and that's what's typical, but this time I really need this time to myself and not to be trapped in the car for 18 hours. So I'm really saying no, I don't want to do it, and it's going to be fine. I'm going to be here with the dog. I'm going to rest. I'm going to read. I'm going to journal, whatever your things are. And just as you reiterate that with your daughter, because as you said, she's used to you just going along with what she says. So she might push a bit. Every time she pushes, you're just going to come back with a smile on your face. I love you. And no, I don't want to go. I need to be able to stay here and rest. And my hope is that your daughter can hear you and hear the need for you to not have to run and jump and play that entire time you were there in Australia. A lot of us think that's what vacation is for. That is me. If I'm going to go on a vacation, I want an itinerary that is packed with things to do. There is also a part of me that is like, yeah, and then when do we rest?
18: Mm-hmm. Yeah.
19: Right?
18: And so, I think it's great. Yeah. I think it's great that Cindy has this self-awareness of, when you describe anxiety and then describe yourself as a pleaser, in attachment wounds, this is what those go together, because mm-hmm. we are more relaxed when the other person is okay. And that's where the pleaser comes up. So we can qualify it by saying, if I give my yes, I want it to be yes, but that's really more about, I can't say no, because then the other person is going to be disappointed. Mm-hmm. But I 100% agree, go and take the time to relax. But I know that's easy to say coming from an avoider, not a pleaser.
19: Yes. Right.
7: Yes. And I would say too, Cindy, make that phone call to, well, maybe not right now because of the time difference in Australia. Your daughter might be asleep right now, depending on what time it is. Not really sure. But have that conversation sooner rather than later. Don't wait until the day before. Don't wait until,
18: because it builds up.
7: Yes, yes.
19: And she, in her mind, is planning all the things she's planning with you included.
18: Yep. Yep.
19: So whenever you talk to her, each time she's pushing, just, baby, I love you, but I do not want to be in the car for 9 hours there and back and then on a boat sitting. I won't enjoy that. I want you and your friends to go and enjoy that. Just let me and the dog stay back.
18: And Cindy, you might have to practice that in the mirror mm-hmm. in the bathroom before you say it to yourself before you talk to her.
19: Yeah.
7: We have a tip sheet we can send you. It's called How to Set Healthy Boundaries. We'll put the information in our show notes there. If you're watching us online, you can order it by calling 1-800-NEW-LIFE. Cindy, stay on the phone and we'll send you a copy of that tip sheet too. Really quick question. Where would you guys draw the line as Christians, as believers? We want to be people of our word. We say that we're going to commit to something, but then there comes that time when we might have to pull out and say, you know what, I
12: shouldn't have signed up for this. I shouldn't have taken on that extra whatever.
19: I gotta admit, I am not good at that. I am I have learned to not have my plate so full that things are falling off of it. But like Cindy, if I say I'm going to do something, I really need to do it. Once I've made that commitment, I then feel horrible because I didn't follow through. But I have learned that there are times when that is just the case. And as an emotional avoider, I wasn't very good at, about being in my own feelings.

0: you know, it's not the end of the relationship. It's just there's disappointment, and I don't like the way it feels to disappoint people. But I have grown to be able to acknowledge the feeling and not just shove the feeling away or disassociate from it or check out from it. Because in the past, I wouldn't have even recognized that I couldn't do the thing because I would have been so avoidant and disconnected from what was going on inside my own body.
1: Mm. Becky, any thoughts?
2: Yeah, I always have thoughts.
1: Of course, of course.
2: But, I have a pretty good no. I can say no. I can also change my mind and feel okay with it because I know that I am a dependable person. Like, I don't, this isn't like it just happened. I don't want to disappoint anybody either. But I find that if I am able to say clearly where I'm coming from and know that they're going to be disappointed, but know that I can't help the disappointment. I can't control how you're feeling because I have to do something different. I also know that it doesn't reflect on me as a person. And that's not because I woke up yesterday and figured that out. It's taken me a while, but I've learned so much in understanding our attachment styles between the avoider who, you know, there's not language always to say the no or to process the feelings, or the pleaser who doesn't really have a no because it depends on the other person being okay with whatever I'm doing or not doing for me to be okay. And it's, you know, that secure attachment is where we have to continue to lean into, to look and explore. And we have all kinds of opportunities as long as we're in relationship with people.
1: That's right. And one thing Becky has said yes to is the Hope Together Conference, which begins October 1st. It's in Allen, Texas, and she would love you to be there as well. You can get more details about it at hopetogether.com. 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
1: So thankful for all the people that we have helped this week here on New Life Live, like Linda, Mike, Bill, Michelle. We just spoke with Cindy a little bit ago, and it's all made possible because of the financial gifts of the people who support this ministry. Right, Becky?
2: Yeah, I don't know.

0: How to explain that. You know, people think because we're Christian that it would be free. It doesn't work that way at all. Your gifts make a difference in the lives of everyone who is hearing us right now. And because of technology, we are heard worldwide. We are heard many different times of the day and night because of the different ways that they can hear the program. And here's just one example. Beth writes, I was in an abusive relationship similar to what a woman who had called New Life Live and what she went through and what she talked about. I had so many counselors along the way and God healed me. That's where I was at the time in my life, and now I'm free because of who God says I am. I was listening in the car that day, and it just made me cry happy tears. So not only is it inspiring people to take a next step in their life, but it's also encouraging when we hear the rest of that story. And so when you give to New Life, you are making it possible for people to hear the program, which would then inform them of next steps that they can take for their transformation. And we want to be part of that. You can give today. Brian, how can they give?
1: 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We love it when you can call in, but we know that you can't always do that. So we've set up a couple of other ways that you can get your question to us. Here is one that was submitted to us from Lisa in Dyersburg, Tennessee. She watches us on YouTube and she asks, how do I get my husband's attention to see that our marriage is in trouble? I've been married for 26 years and serving God for 2 years. My husband was raised in church but doesn't go with me. He's very passive aggressive and avoidant. I am extremely overfunctioning and a fearful avoidant. I've been working internally on myself for 2 years. I've begged for marriage counseling. His insurance covers it. Mine does not. I've given him information, and I'm finally learning that I can lead a horse to water, but I cannot make him drink. These days, I'm not even leading the horse, says Lisa. I'm tired of chasing my husband, and I'm just not doing it anymore. He's becoming more dysregulated as a result, but nothing changes in him because nothing changes. My biggest issue at this moment is the 40-plus hours per week that he spends on his phone. I know it's not porn or cheating. It's just mindless scrolling. Between work, his phone, and sleep, that's 136 hours out of 168. There's no intimacy of any kind. No sex for 3 years. I'm tired of waving the big red, we're in trouble here flag, only to have him ignore it until I get quiet so he can pretend things are fine. I'm a baby's hair away from done here. Jackie, what do you say to Lisa?
2: Lisa, we need you to come to intimacy in marriage with your husband.
1: Yes.
2: Desperately. And unfortunately, from what she's saying, he's probably going to resist that. But that is, I think, the answer. He needs to hear some things from some other people, and so that he can wake up and start doing the work to restore his marriage. If she is not in therapy, I would recommend that she get into therapy so that she can be doing her work, because even if the marriage ends, she still has continued work to do. Love that she's now walking with the Lord and has that support as well. And so letting us help her find a Christian counselor to come alongside, I think is a good next step. But absolutely, if they could come to intimacy in marriage, I think that would be the answer for them.
1: Yeah, the next intimacy in marriage begins tomorrow in Dallas, Texas. You can find out more about them at newlife.com. But Becky, what would you add for Lisa?
0: Well, I love what you just said, Jackie. And, you know, it takes two. And I am so grateful, Lisa, that you now have a walk with the Lord. But being mad at your husband probably isn't a good witness. So, you know, some of the things that we talk about in intimacy and marriage, you know, we talk about the comfort circle. If you've listened to us long enough, you've heard us talk about it. And it is a scripted conversation. I would think that your husband is a little bit nervous, if not a lot of bit nervous, to have a really deep conversation. Because you guys haven't done this for 26 years. I mean, it's just now. And then when you talk about not having physical intimacy or not, you know, because he's on the phone or that you're, you know, he's always at work, there is a disruption that's happened. And of course, without knowing if you have children or, you know, all of those kind of details. But the main thing is that you both need to have some tutorial about having a real conversation. And if you're chasing him, he's going to retreat more. I would take advantage of his insurance. Let us connect you with the therapist and begin the process. And let me see you there tonight or tomorrow. What day is this? Tomorrow. It'll be tomorrow, right?
1: Tomorrow. It starts tomorrow. Yeah. Yes.
0: I'll see you tomorrow at Intimacy and Marriage. It could be the thing that just makes the difference in your marriage and in your life and in your family. And I know I'm overselling it, but I have seen God work in couples in so many ways. And one particular testimony I always remember is a couple said, we had the first real conversation of our marriage.
1: Wow.
0: And it's because we get into habits and, you know, 26 years is a long time to have the same conversation. And now, you know, it's changing and he's going, what is happening? What was wrong with what we did for 23 years? So I hope that you'll listen to us, Lisa, and that we'll see you there and it'll make a difference.
1: Imagine having deeper conversations in your marriage than just, how was your day? Oh, okay. Mm-hmm. I mean,
0: it's life changing.
1: It can be so much better.
0: It really is. Yeah.
1: Absolutely. So Lisa's been married for 26 years, only serving God for 2 years. So, and we don't know the entire story, but we're wondering if, you know, when people start serving the Lord, sometimes their priorities change or they want to do things different.
0: Right.
1: They want to start going to church more. But yet this was the first 24 years of their marriage they might have had shared interests that no longer interest Lisa. So how
0: well,
1: do
0: the other
1: couples
0: part,
1: navigate
0: yeah.
1: that?
0: But Brian, the same thing is true whenever, like if there's an addiction in the relationship and, you know, whatever, that changes. That didn't start, you know, some of it may have started in the beginning. They didn't realize it. In a couple's life, any disruption or any change, it, you know, what's the saying? Every action has an equal and opposite reaction, right? In couples, that is very true.
2: Mm-hmm. Yeah. And so I wonder what was filling up the time before, and
0: right.
2: we don't have information about children and things, but just in my imagination, I imagined that they were married and they had children. And so for 24 years, the children kind of were consuming everything. Children go their own ways, go to college, move out. And now we're left with us.
1: Yeah.
0: Yeah.
2: Just
0: yeah.
2: the two of us. And now we've got to find our way back to each other. If there were no children and it was 26 years of her fighting for attention and focus from him and then finding Jesus and taking a step back and not wanting to be that you know, a nuisance or nag, now she's feeling lonely. And so hopefully they'll come to Intimacy and Marriage and get the help.
1: Yeah, and you can also get the book, How We Love. It's available in the newlife.com store. Lisa, thank you so much for sending in your question. And that's all the time we have on today's episode. And we'll talk to you next week here on New Life Live.
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5: 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Contest entries must include entrant's name, address, and daytime and evening telephone numbers. When individual contests require, birth date will also have to be included. One winner per household. Listeners can only win one contest, including but not limited to phone-in, email, internet, or postal entry once every 60 days. In the event of contest requiring telephone or fax entries, sponsors are not responsible for the inability of caller to complete the call within specified time, whether due to telephone equipment malfunctions, disconnections, busy lines, or other circumstances. Only calls to the designated telephone number will be eligible to win. In the event of contest requiring mail entries, postal, or electronic, its sponsors are not responsible for the timeliness of delivery or electronic malfunctions that may affect the delivery or content of the entry. Neither are they responsible for misdirected, illegible, postage due, or lost mail. Decision of the judges is final. All participants agree to be bound by these rules. Void where prohibited by law. All federal, state, and local laws and regulations apply. Prizes are specified within individual contest rules. Prizes are non-transferable and non-exchangeable. No substitution or cash equivalent will be made. Reserves the right to substitute a prize of equal or greater value if the awarded prize is unavailable for any reason. Winners agree to come by the station to provide proof of age and identity, photo identification a must, and to execute an affidavit of eligibility, indemnification, and release within 30 days of winning. Prizes can be mailed so long as winner completes a mail release form and also provides a copy of photo identification. Failure to comply will result in forfeiture of prize. Unclaimed prizes will not be awarded. All federal, state, and local laws and regulations apply. All federal, state, and local taxes are the sole responsibility of the winner. Participation constitutes permission without any further obligation to the contest winner to use winner's name, voice, address, and likeness for promotional purposes. Additional rules or eligibility requirements may be announced on air, provided on the website, or may be attained by sending a self-addressed stamped envelope with the identity of the contest inquiry to 6400 North Beltline Road, Suite 110, Irving, Texas, 75063.
6: Shalom, beloved. 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
10: My topic today is God's gift of healing through the eyes of grace. The need of the gift, the origin of the gift, the purpose of the gift, and the reception of the gift. Let's pray. Father, as we open your word and study about heaven's gift of healing, we pray that you'd open our eyes, take us from the dim miasma of earth, and transport us to the heavenly portals of the eternal world. Give us a new view of the need of the gift, the origin of the gift, the purpose of the gift, and the reception of the gift. We pray thee in Christ's name, amen. The dawn of the 19th century was filled with promise. The Union of States were now organized into a loosely knit conglomerate. And America was rejoicing in the presidency of George Washington. Then something extremely serious happened that hung like a dark shadow over America. The beloved president was ill. And America wondered what would happen to their leader. When the White House staff learned that George Washington was ill, the first thing they did was call for a bleeder, not a physician. And as the bleeder appeared in Washington's room, he quickly determined that what was needed was to slit the president's wrists and bleed him because his fever was quite high. That indicated, of course, in the medical parlance of the 19th century, that he had too much vitality. If you have a high temperature, you have too much vitality. The only way to cure for that is bleeding. So they bled him and drained 14 ounces of blood. When his physician came there the next morning, he recognized that he needed a consult, so called two of the most renowned physicians of Washington, D.C. Before they came, the physician bled Washington again. When the two learned physicians came, the three in consult, because of course three are better than one, they determined that they would bleed him a third time. This time, 32 ounces of blood were drawn. Washington was so weak that he pled with his physicians to let him die in peace, which they did. Now, the next morning after the death of George Washington, I want to read you the words that were carried in the popular press in Washington, D.C. The beloved leader has died, but he has received the best of medical care. His untimely death occurred in spite of all that human knowledge and medical genius could accomplish, and in spite of all the skill that we could do to arrest the course of the disease. What was the condition of medicine from 1800 to 1850? What was the climate in which the Adventist health message grew in? What was the backdrop to the origin of the Adventist health message? Now, we learn a little bit about that backdrop to the Adventist health message in a medical journal written in 1858. Dr. Washington Hooker wrote about modern medical practices in the 1800s and in the 1850s. And he listed five of the major medical practices in the 1850s. Number one, the combination of calomel and opium is of great value if you have an inflammatory disease. So if you lived in the 1850s, you would want this combination of opium and calomel. Secondly, mercury is one of the best remedies for chronic disorders. Mercury, one of the best remedies. Thirdly,
12: bleeding is very effective if it's used judiciously. Fourthly, if a patient has a fever, you need to get them to sleep. And the best way to get them to sleep is give them alcohol, because it will put your patients to sleep. Fifthly, if you have colic or of intermittent fever, use quinine, because quinine is the most effective. Dr. Chapman wrote a home remedy book in 1835. And he talked, in the home remedy book was called The Family Medicine Chest Dispensary. Every home in America should have the Family Medicine Chest Dispensary. Now, one of the remedies he gave there for lungs, for any lung diseases, was cigars and cigar smoke. And this is what the Family Medicine Chest Dispensary says, 1835. The patient should frequently draw in the breath of cigar smoke freely so the internal surface of air vessels may be exposed to the action of vapor. 1835. The Adventist health message grew in this context. If you don't understand the context, you can't fully understand the gift of the message. Now, in 1863, Dr. J. Boyd developed a unique treatment for children who had high fevers. If your child living in the 1850s and 60s had a high fever, this is what Dr. J. Boyd said. Let the little patient be bled freely at the commencement of the case. Your child is 3, 4, 5 years old. You slit their wrists. Now, this is no offbeat medicine. Oh, it's offbeat medicine. That was on tape. I had to correct that. This is no offbeat medical cure. This is the popular medical cure of the 1830s, 1840s, 1850s. Okay? Let the little patient be bled freely at the commencement of the case. Then give the child, if they're 3 years old or upwards, wine mixed with emetic tartar. If necessary, repeat every half hour in the giving them wine with this emetic tartar. You know, emetic tartar, that's to get you to vomit. That's the whole function there. If the second dose does not cause vomiting, double the quantity of wine and emetic tartar, unless the case is very mild. The vomiting should be encouraged if you have a fever by warm drinks, that is warm drinks of this liquid of wine and tartar, and so the nausea is continued for a few hours. This is the setting of the Adventist health message. Now, can you understand why from 1844 to 1863, many of the early Adventist leaders were incredibly sick and ill, and some of them were dying too young? In 1863, at the age of 34 years old, J.N. Andrews, who Ellen White said was the ablest man among us, who later wrote the history of the Sabbath, who memorized, you know, J.N. Andrews was asked, we've heard that you've memorized the whole Bible. Is that true? And Andrews' response was, I could not reproduce the Old Testament, but the New Testament I can certainly reproduce from memory if it were lost. Andrews spoke 6 languages. He taught himself Greek and he taught himself Hebrew. Ellen White said he's the ablest man among us. Here is where he was at 34 years old. I quote Andrews, my general strength is easily exhausted. I find it difficult to perform the labor which devolves upon me as a preacher, and sometimes I'm so sick I can't even get to the pulpit. That is 1863. Now, Andrews talks about his own health practices and his own health habits, and this is what he says. I suppose that old age's cheese was good for digestion. So the older the cheese, the more moldy, the better I thought it was my digestion, so I consumed large quantities. As to meat, mince pie, and sausage, I thought they were not harmful, they were helpful. I loved hot biscuits, butter, donuts, pickles, preserves, tea and coffee, and pork in every form I commonly used. But I was so sick at 34 years old, I could not even get to the pulpit. J. Loughborough. Now, Loughborough was on his deathbed, but do you know ultimately he lived to 92 years old because of God's gift of health? Here's what Loughborough said about his health. Loughborough begins to speak about his health, and he says, Loughborough when he was 18, had cigars prescribed by a physician. And he became hooked on cigars to cure up his lung deficiency. Loughborough goes on to say that he loved pork and pork gravy. And he said he ate pork in the morning, meat consumed in large amounts for noon, and slices of pork and beef in the evening, ate almost no vegetables and almost no fruit. He existed largely on a fat meat diet. Loughborough and Andrews and James and Ellen White, as well as many early Adventists from 1844 to 1863, were suffering the consequences of abusing their bodies, and they were dying. And heaven knew it must act. Heaven knew it must move. Heaven knew that if this message was to be taken to the ends of the earth, that if God did not intervene with these early Adventist pioneers, that many of those brilliant minds like Jay and Andrews would die young.
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12: So it was in June of 1863, at the home of Aaron Hillard at Oswego, Michigan, that a young woman now in her 30s knelt before God and prayed for light, and prayed that God would move. And heaven drew close on that beautiful June morning in Michigan. And heaven was opened. And as it was, Ellen White was taken off in vision. And she wrote about that vision in her own handwriting. And we still today at the Ellen White Estate in Washington, D.C., have the original letter, the original document that Ellen White wrote as she described that vision that saved many an Adventist pioneer. And here's what she wrote. I was taken off in vision. I saw that it was a sacred duty to attend to our health, that this was a godly responsibility. She said, it is not safe nor pleasing to God to violate the laws of health. Then ask Him to care for our health and keep us from disease when we are living contrary to our prayers. God showed her that there would be deleterious practices that would come in that would destroy the health of His people. He urged her to teach the value of fruits, nuts, grains, and vegetables, the value of exercise and fresh air and sunlight. It was at that meeting in 1863 that heaven gave the gift of health to this church to save early Adventist leaders from destruction. The message of health is not rigid legalism given by an austere God where men and women gloomily march to heaven with sad sack faces, gritting their teeth, trying somehow to live in harmony with all those health laws that have been given so that they can be saved. The health message given to this church is a gift of grace. It's a gift given by a loving Heavenly Father because He desires for you and me to live the most abundant life possible. Now, a careful study of Scripture reveals there are four basic purposes outlined in Scripture for the health message. I'd like to study them with you this morning. First, the health message is a gift given to God's people at a time of need. And it's given to accomplish four basic purposes as rooted in Scripture. Purpose number one, God is a God who longs to enable us to have good health and the best quality of life. The first purpose of the health message is to produce health. The first purpose of the health message is to produce health. God longs for you and me to live the most abundant life possible. The reason I follow the health message, one of the first reasons is because although I am 61 and am a troubadour around the world for the Lord, I would have a lot less energy than I do if I didn't. I want to be climbing mountains when I'm 90, playing tennis when I'm 100 if Jesus does not come. The purpose of the health message is not a legalistic requirement to grit your teeth so that you can finally some way, somehow achieve 347 health laws given by the Spirit of Prophecy. I don't know if there are that many. So that you can achieve heaven? Not at all. Every one of those principles is a gift of grace given to us by God, who wants every nerve and tissue in our body to be healthful. Deuteronomy, the 4th chapter, the 40th verse. Here it is. It's a classic. This enables us to understand the character of God in the light of health and all of God's commands. Deuteronomy chapter 4, verse 40. You shall therefore keep his statutes and his commandments, which I command you today. Why? Why do I keep his statutes? Why do I keep his commandments? Here it is, Deuteronomy 4, verse 40. You shall therefore keep his statutes and his commandments, which I command you this day, that it may go well with you. What's the purpose of all of God's commands? That it may do what? Somebody tell me. That they may do what? It may do what? Go well with you. God wants it to go well with you. And what else? And with your children after you. You follow the principles of health and built in the genetic fabric of your body. You pass on to your children and you bequeath to your children a positive health lifestyle. One of the greatest motivations to be done with drugs and alcohol and unclean foods and live a healthful lifestyle is to pass genetically on to the next generation. We are understanding some amazing things about genes today. One of the students in medical school shared with me that there is some evidence that's beginning to come into the medical community that some forms of cancer may actually be genetically transmitted. Fascinating studies that there may be a cancer gene in addition to lifestyle practices. Well, I'm not sure whether that's true or not, but I know this, proclivity to alcohol can be genetic. I know this, that there can be various genetic predispositions to make people more capable of having a heart attack. What, as physicians, do you do? One of the first things you do when you talk to a patient, you say, when you take a history, you say, is there any heart attack history in your family, right? God says that if you follow the principles of health, that it may be well with you and your what? Children. To your children. God has a desire that we pass on to the next generation, if Jesus tarries, sound bodies and sound minds so that they can understand the things of eternity. But look here, verse 40. You'll therefore keep his statutes and his commandments, which I command you this day, that it may go well with you and your children after you, that you may prolong your days in the land which the Lord God is giving you for all time. God says, I give you my commands, my health message, so that it goes well with you today, but so that you prolong your days. The health message is a gift of grace. I love John chapter 10, verse 10. I've come that they might have life, and they might have it what? More abundantly. Why did Jesus heal? One of the reasons Jesus healed is because he wants people to have the more abundant life now. What is the purpose of the Adventist health message? It is to give you and me and our patients the most abundant life possible. Today. Today. It is not a denial to keep off alcohol and tobacco. It is not. Sure, people are addicted. One must deny themselves. But it is the pathway to the happiest, fullest, most abundant life possible. Four biblical reasons why God gave the Seventh-day Adventist Church the health message. First, to live the most abundant life here. To be the radiant, the happiest people here. When I see some proponents of the health message who look as if that they are ready to criticize you and examine every single thing you eat with a microscope, they are not very good advertisements for the most abundant life here. One of the reasons for the health message is so that you will radiate, so that I'll radiate health and joy and happiness and communicate that to everybody around. Second reason, God is a God that longs for us to have deeper fellowship with Him. And since our health habits affect our spiritual life, God is interested in our health. The Holy Spirit does not communicate with your big toe. He communicates with your brain. And if the quality of food and the quality of your exercise program and the habits of your life pollute the blood going to your brain, the Holy Spirit cannot communicate as fully. There is an integrated and intimate relationship between the physical health and the spiritual health. And so, since human beings are not compartmentalized as Greek philosophy teaches, since we are not separate units of mind here and body here and spirit here, you know, the Greeks believed that suicide, actually the Romans who accepted Greek philosophy, believed that suicide was an honorable release because you could do nothing to inhibit and affect the soul. So they said, well, if you die, the soul leaves the body, and mind and body and soul are separate and distinct. Seventh-day Adventists believe that we're an integrated unit, that what affects your body and the quality of blood that goes to the brain affects your relationship with God. We understand the integrated unity of the physical, mental, and spiritual dimensions of life. We recognize that the brain is nourished by the quality of blood. It's nourished by the oxygen and good food and positive emotions. This is why Ellen White writes, the health should be as faithfully guarded as the character. Now, I'd like to take an old familiar text and look at it with you in a new way that clearly points out the biblical foundation of the relationship between spiritual life and physical health. Now, it's a text you know well, but you may have not looked at it in this context. 1 Corinthians chapter 6. 1 Corinthians chapter 6. Old text in a new way. 1 Corinthians chapter 6, and we're going to look at verse 19 and 20. Do you not know that your body is the temple of the Holy Spirit, who is in you, which you have from God, and you're not your own? For you're bought with a price, therefore glorify God in your body and in your spirit, which are God's. Now notice there are two key words in verse 19 and 20. The key word in verse 19 is temple. Temple. The key word in verse 20 is glorify or glory. Now, is the body a temple or a sanctuary? Is it? Yes. Is there a real sanctuary in heaven? So there's a sanctuary in heaven that is real. Is that only make-believe up in heaven? That's a real sanctuary up in heaven, isn't it? Is there a real God who fills the sanctuary up in heaven? When was there a sanctuary on earth? What book of the Bible do we find that in? Leviticus, Exodus, Deuteronomy. God said, let them make me a sanctuary that I may do what? Dwell among them. Did the Israelites make a sanctuary? Did they? When the sanctuary was completed, was there an inauguration service? And what filled the sanctuary when there was an inauguration service? The glory or the presence of God. Seventh-day Adventists who have a sanctuary message believe that the body is the sanctuary on earth. So there is a sanctuary on earth today, a temple on earth, and that's your body and mine. Every time the Bible uses the word glory, it means one of two things: the honor of God or the presence of God.
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12: There are 390 passages in the Bible that talk about the glory, use the expression glory. Most of them are equated with the Old Testament. The glory of God fills the temple, and it deals with His honor or glory. When you read 1 Corinthians 6, 19 and 20, in the context of the sanctuary, this is what it's saying. Do you not know your body is the sanctuary of the Holy Spirit? Just as there's a sanctuary in heaven where God's physical presence dwells, so your body is the sanctuary on earth to be filled with the glory of God as you live in harmony with the laws of health. So the Spirit of God that fills my body reveals God's glory through me as I live in harmony with the principles that God has given.
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32: If you're not trying to make it right by depending on your words and your beliefs and your actions, but you're actually kind of collapsing before the Lord and saying, Lord, you have to make it right. I can't fix this. That he's saying, That's what I'm waiting for. That's when new life comes, when you put away your life, pushed away from it, and you're actually saying, God, you have to fix what I cannot fix.
0: 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In today's episode, Pastor Brian shares the second half of a lesson from John 3. Dr. Chapel highlights the conversation that Jesus had with Nicodemus and what Jesus meant when he said, "You must be born again." You can find this lesson and many others when you visit unlimitedgrace.com. And while you're there, look for Pastor Brian's book, The Multi-Generational Church Crisis. This compelling book asks the question of the church, what could be accomplished in the name of Christ if we could better understand each other? Let's hear now from Dr. Brian Chapel as he shares the second half of the lesson, You Must Be Born Again.
32: One who will try to make his own way, and one who will make a way for others. Let's see how the story unfolds as we learn more about this deliverer. John 3, verses 1 to 8. Let me ask that you stand as we would read from God's word and learn what he is teaching us about his son. Now there was a man of the Pharisees named Nicodemus, a ruler of the Jews. This man came to Jesus by night and said to him, "Rabbi, we know that you are a teacher come from God, for no one can do these signs that you do unless God is with him." Jesus answered him, "Truly, truly, I say to you, unless one is born again, he cannot see the kingdom of God." Nicodemus said to him, "How can a man be born again when he is old? How can he enter a second time into his mother's womb and be born?" Jesus answered, "Truly, truly, I say to you, unless one is born of water and the Spirit, he cannot enter the kingdom of God. That which is born of the flesh is flesh, and that which is born of the Spirit is spirit. Do not marvel that I said to you, you must be born again. The wind blows where it wishes, and you hear its sound, but you do not know where it comes from or where it goes. So it is with everyone who is born of the Spirit. If I were to say to you, everything you banked on, good background, been to this church or another good church all my life and my family before me, And I believe the right things, believe the Bible's true, and I believe that God is real, and I believe that Jesus died for us, I believe that. And I were to say to you, that money's no good with God. If you're depending on what you do and think and believe, that's got no currency with God. Because you're depending on human coinage to satisfy a heavenly spirit, you'd be troubled. You say, "No, wait a second. If my good is not good, what good is it? If I don't get credit for this, why am I bothering?" And surely Nicodemus is feeling some of that. And so he's asking to kind of say, are you really saying that everything I've lived for is not what makes the difference? But even as he is kind of fending off the sense of loss, you must recognize he is answering his own sense of longing. He has done it all correctly. I've lived a good life. I'm a leader among the Jews. I'm a leader among the pure people of the Jews. I've said the right things. I've tried to do my best. And still he's with Jesus saying, "Will you please tell me my life isn't what I want it to be yet? How could I have done all of these things correctly? How could I be the person that I am, believe in the, and still have this hole in me? You have to help me." He comes to Jesus at night. Some say it's because he doesn't want to kind of be embarrassed by being seen with Jesus. Some say it's actually out of respect that Jesus is now out of the busy part of the day, so you know he's going to have a private conversation with him now. It really doesn't matter why he's there at night. What you recognize is he's got to talk to Jesus. All the things that were supposed to make it right don't make it right yet. And he's got this hole in him. There's this longing in him. And Jesus says, everything you've been banking on, your money's no good here. Now, I want you to hear that in a different way. We use that phrase in different ways. Your money's no good here. Sometimes when we say, you know, the coin isn't right. But there's another time that we use that phrase. A few years ago, I went out to a friend's place in Montana. He had invited me to go fly fishing. He had a shop, he had a guide service. And so early one morning, we do what you do when you're in fly fishing territory. You go to the guide shop and you ask people, what are they hitting on, right? You don't want to buy last week's flies, you want to buy this week's flies. You want to get those things that'll catch fish now. And so I learned what was fishing, you know, what was working, and I accumulated those flies, went to the counter to buy it, and my friend who owned the store said, your money's no good here. What did he mean? He meant he would provide what was needed. Not my money. He would provide what was needed. And when Jesus says to Nicodemus, listen, you may be good, do good, say good, but your money's no good here. He's not just saying what Nicodemus is offering is no good. He is saying what he will offer is what is needed. What is Jesus willing to offer? We recognize it as we begin to go through the text and see what Jesus says. He says, verse 8, the wind blows where it wishes and you hear its sound, but you do not know where it comes from or where it goes. So it is with everyone who is born of the Spirit. Nicodemus, what I'm offering is not under your control. It's something you can't provide. God alone can provide it. Now, that may sound harsh, but I want you to recognize that's actually the deep longing of the human heart. All of us at times recognize that God must supply something that we cannot. I mean, I recognize we may have said the right things and believed the right things and done the right things, and then we look at our lives, some of us, and we say, then why is my marriage hollow and hurtful? And why are my kids angry and empty? And why is everything I'm pursuing, whether it's success or pleasure, just a distraction? I want to live in a fog because I do not want to face the hurt. Some of us recognize that everything we are pursuing is just a way of not having to deal with the sense of deep longing that we have to be made right with God and know everything we have pursued has not yet fixed it. Jesus says, you need to know that if you can't fix it, somebody else will. It's what all of us face at some point. I remember a pastor writing, John Walton is his name, and he talked about believing so many of the right things and the reality not yet coming to him. Not that he didn't know by fact what was going on, but that supernatural act of God had not yet occurred. And so he talked about there was a man who came to him one day and said, you know, I worked for the church about 10 years ago. And when I worked for the church, I was struggling with some demons in my own heart. Vietnam veteran, things I was trying to get away from. I was drinking too much. And so I stole some things. Stole some tools. Stole some books. Sometimes I stole some money. And the pastor said, that was easy. I said, hey, that was 10 years ago. It's forgiven. No problem. You're forgiven. And the man said he felt better about that because in his 12-step recovery program, he was supposed to go to people and ask forgiveness for what he'd done. And the pastor forgave him. That was great. But the man said, but there's something else. I kept drinking after I left here. And 2 years ago, my drinking led to a car accident. And I killed my wife. And the pastor said, I can't forgive that because that's not in my power to forgive. Only God can forgive that. We long for that, don't we? We long for the things in our lives that we can't make right. Not because we say the right things or believe the right things, but because we know unless God forgives it, we can't be made right with him. Anne Lamott, in that book, Tender Mercies, where she's so struggling to find what it means to be a Christian, she writes at one point, I couldn't figure out what it meant to be born again until I came to the reality that there was no way that I could have a different past. That I wasn't going to be able to fix it, straighten it out, get right before God because I had come on a better path. I somehow had to give up making the past better and simply say, God, you have to make everything new. It's what God is saying here. I must make everything new. You must be born again. It's what we long for so deep in our hearts, but we don't know how to get there. It's what we really want. Not just somebody to straighten it out, but to start all over again. Can't Lord.

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1: 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It may seem hard for younger Christians to believe, but people over 50 were raised during an era when 90% of Americans identified as Christian. These older believers were once part of a majority group that understood the mission of the church was to take control of our culture, to halt its evils. At the same time, Christians under 50 have lived their entire lives perceiving themselves as a minority that needs to make credible their faith to a secular, pluralistic culture. These distinct experiences and perceptions have a profound impact on the priorities different generations have for church ministry. It's no wonder that younger and older believers don't always see eye to eye. In his new book, The Multigenerational Church Crisis, Dr. Brian Chappell asks the question, what could be accomplished in the name of Christ if we could better understand each other? 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
0: Kathy and I have friends, long-term missionaries to Africa. And some years ago, when their older kids have all become adults and moved away, they adopted a young child out of the slums of Africa. In his early years, raised by a drug-addicted mother, gone through abuse and horrible things, they took him into their home. And though it was a gracious and merciful thing, I must tell you, it was so hard, him unlearning the streets, trying to learn what it meant to be a child in a Christian home. It was so hard. One day, the father of the home discovered that on his bureau, just the comb that he used to comb his hair every day was missing. He said to the boy, "Did you take the comb?" The boy said, "No," which did not explain why it was in his pocket. Discovered, the boy did what he always had done before. He ran. He ran now to his bedroom, and he crawled under the bed, and he just went in the fetal position, waiting for the beating that he knew was going to come like it had always come in the past. Instead, the wife of the missionary got down on her knees, lifted the quilt, and crawled under the bed with the boy, took his face in her hands and put her face right next to his, and said, "Listen to me. What you have done did not get you into this family, and what you do will not get you out of this family." He had lived everything in this conditionality. What do I have to do? What do I have to maintain? And now she was saying, it's not dependent on what you do. Your relationship with us is not at all dependent on you. She got out ultimately from under the bed. And if you could put yourself in the position of that young man, to come out of the darkness, ultimately to walk out into the world, into the light, virtually into a whole new world, as though now I'm not all right with these people because of what I do, but because of what's in them. It's their hearts, it's their doing that makes me right with them. And that's almost like a new existence. I mean, that's practically like being born again, which is exactly what Jesus is saying to Nicodemus.

0: I'm not trying to make you make the way. It's not dependent on right actions and right beliefs and right words. All those are good things. Ultimately, they're all necessary things, but they are not the things that supernaturally change us. What supernaturally changes us is God's work in us. It's what Jesus says. Did you catch verse 5? As he is speaking, he says to Nicodemus, "Truly, truly, I say to you, unless one is born of water and the Spirit, he cannot enter the kingdom of God." Now, I must tell you, that little phrase, born of water and the Spirit, theologians have wrestled with for centuries. What exactly does that mean? Well, one of the best theologians I know, my mom, says she knows exactly what that phrase means. You have to be born of water and the Spirit, right? She who gave birth to 6 kids says she knows exactly what the birth by water, you know, it's the amniotic fluid, it's the natural birth and the birth of the Spirit. And I want to say, Mom, that's just great, but it's wrong. Now, you might say, well, why is it wrong? Well, Jesus here is not talking about you have to be born both naturally and spiritually, as though there's equal contribution here. Well, maybe he means what John the Baptist meant. Now, remember, we got introduced to John the Baptist before, and John the Baptist distinguished himself from Jesus in a very particular way. John said, "I baptize with water, but one comes after me who is greater than me, and he will baptize with what? The Spirit." As if John is saying, listen, I'm baptizing what Luke will later call John's the baptism of repentance, an external confession of your sin, necessary and good. But John says one who's going to come, who's going to baptize you with the Spirit, he's going to do something internally that actually gives you new life, not just cleansing you, but actually giving you something new entirely. And surely that's part of the meaning of this water and Spirit. But you really understand what Jesus is meaning when you understand that he is speaking to Nicodemus. Nicodemus is a Jew of the Jews. He knows the holy books just as Jesus does. They are both scholars in the faith. And when Jesus says, you must be born of water and the Spirit, they both know the phrase. It's that phrase which was promised long ago of what the Messiah would do when he would come. And if you look at it, it's in Ezekiel 35. Ezekiel 35. In Ezekiel 35, 7:24, in your Bibles there, 7:24. In Ezekiel 35 and verse 25 are the words with which I began this service. Ezekiel speaks of what God will do for a rebellious people. He says, "I will sprinkle clean water on you, and you shall be clean from all your uncleanness. And from all your idols I will cleanse you." Hear the water? God says, "I'm going to cleanse you." 26. "And I will give you a new heart, and a new spirit I will put within you." God is not only saying, "I'm going to give you a new cleansing," I'm going to give you a new being. I'm going to put a new heart in you. I'm going to put something there that wasn't there before. That heart which was stony and hard against God, I'm going to make it a heart of flesh and soft and warm to the things of the Spirit. But I have to ask you a question. Who does these things? Who says, "I will cleanse you"? God does. Who says, "I by my Spirit will give you a new heart"? God does. The water of cleansing is of God, and the Spirit of new life is of God. This is not we doing a little something and God doing a little something. This is depending upon God for everything. "To as many as received him," said John, "and believe on his name, to them has he given power to become the children of God," to be born again, not by what we do, not by what we say, but if you will, not by doing, but by depending. Not by saying, "What are you going to make me do?" I actually ask you to push away from yourself and say, "God, I can't make this right. I'm not going to depend upon my belief. I'm not going to depend upon my words. I'm not going to depend upon my background. God, I simply depend upon you. I recognize my money's no good with you." But if I will confess that, then you will make the way for me. It's ultimately the path of everyone who is born again. I think of the wonderful words of Kay Author. Some of you may actually study her writings. She wrote this: "When my life was a total mess, and I knew I couldn't do anything about it, that I could not change myself no matter how hard I tried, I cried, 'God, if I could just start over, if I could just begin again somehow, if I could just be born again, that's what I need from you, God. Just let me begin again.'" And that's when it all began to happen, she says. That's when I was really transformed. I don't know to who I'm talking today. I recognize it's a little scary to say, just because you have a good background and right beliefs and even right words to say, that ultimately that's not what God is asking of you. He's going to ask you all those things ultimately, but the beginning is to say, "God, nothing I can do will make it right with you. I'm going to collapse to myself. I'm just going to push away from it, because I know that I got no currency with you." And then he says, "Okay, then I'll provide what you need." And that's the new life, not based on conditions. It's coming to the God of no because you did this, because you said that. It's coming to the God just saying, "God, I just receive you. I just trust you." And at that beginning is the new life of people who have discovered a God who puts new life in them, not because they measured up, but because he made a way and gave you new life from his heart alone.
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3: You know, it's quite a thought to get on a ship and go anywhere, but to sail the Mediterranean is an immense opportunity. 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So I hope you will consider coming. 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
14: Question: what kind of world would we live in today if you were its sole representative? 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
15: Coming up today on A New Beginning, Pastor Greg Laurie reminds us we're the Lord's representatives. When they look at us, do they see Jesus?
14: There are 5 Gospels. Matthew, Mark, Luke, John, and you. You're the 5th Gospel. You're the only Bible some people are ever going to read.

0: The Apostle Paul poses some essential questions in Romans chapter 10. How can non-believers call on Jesus to save them unless they believe in him? And how can they believe in him if they have never heard about him? And how can they hear about him unless someone tells them? Today on A New Beginning, Pastor Greg Laurie points out how important it is that we share the good news of Christ. It's such an important link in the chain. Important insight coming up from the Lord's Sermon on the Mount.
1: You are an influencer. You have a platform and you have a following. Now, it could be on social media, but in your world, you have a sphere of influence where you influence other people. So it really comes down to this. Are you a good or are you a bad influence? Here's what Jesus said 2,000 years ago that is very relevant to this topic of influencing others. Matthew 5, starting in verse 13, he says, "You are the salt of the earth. But if the salt loses its saltiness, how can it be made salty again? It's no longer good for anything except to be thrown out and trampled underfoot. You are the light of the world. A town built on a hill cannot be hidden. Neither do people put a lamp under a bowl. Instead, they put it on its stand and it gives light to everyone in the house. In the same way, let your light shine to others that they may see your good deeds and glorify your Father in heaven." We'll stop there. Notice that Jesus says, first we are to be salt, then we are to be light. First your salt, then your light. Why is it given in this order? Well, first as salt, I have a preserving effect. I create in others a thirst for God. And then having acted as salt, I can function as light. And effectively, I earn the right to be heard. See, well, I admire your life, a non-believer says. Look at your family. How do you raise kids like that? In this world today, they ask as their baby's looking at an iPad in their stroller. Or they're letting their kids behave in a crazy way with complete disrespect and total irresponsibility. Or they ask you, how can you have a smile on your face when you're going through the hardship you're going through? You know, so you've been salt, now you've earned the right to be light. Be that salt, be that light, be that person that makes a difference, but don't expect a standing ovation. Jesus said, this is the condemnation. Light has come into the world, but men love darkness rather than light. Because their deeds are evil, and everyone who is evil practices evil, and they hate the light. They don't come to the light lest their deeds should be exposed. And that can happen without you even saying a word. Listen, few things are harder to put up with than a good example. Few things are harder to put up with than a good example. When you're a good example, it drives people crazy. They want to see you mess up. They want to see you fall short so they can say, hypocrite, right? You keep your light shining. And how does that light shine? It shines through good works. Listen, people don't care about how much you know until they know how much you care. You may win the theological debate and blow your listener out of the water. Yeah, you know what? You're smart. You had the answers, but you're mean. And I don't want to talk to you anymore. But then you can be a loving person and help someone. Let me help you change your tire. Let me help you do this thing you need done. Let me assist you. And they go, wow, I really like this person. And their heart will open up to you. So we need to show people. And I think that Christians do this so well. Yeah, we want to preach the gospel, but we'll show our good works in practical ways as well. Through our church, Harvest Riverside, Harvest Orange County, and Harvest Maui. We've done so much in this last year alone. As last Easter was approaching, we gave away 1,500 Easter baskets for little children that had really nothing. We hosted a back-to-school event in partnership with In-N-Out Burger and the Department of Education. It helped 6,000 people. We gave out 4,000 backpacks filled with things that children need, and we provided free dental care. We didn't do it ourselves. We had actual dentists doing it. I want you to know that. It'd be frightening here. All right, let me do drill. No, not that. And they were given haircuts by professionals, again, people who volunteered their time, and they were given medical screenings, and they were given free burgers and fries from In-N-Out Burger. We're all about showing it through good works, and it earns us. It earns us the right to proclaim the gospel. Let your light shine like you were the only one in the world. Let your light shine like you were the only one in the world. Look at verse 13. You are the light of the world. You are the salt of the earth. You might underline in your Bible, you. He uses it twice. You are the light of the world. You are the salt of the earth. In the original language, it would imply you and you alone are the salt of the earth. You and you alone are the light of the world. Question, what kind of world would we live in today if every Christian behaved just as you do? How many would be attracted or turned off to the gospel? What kind of general opinion do you think people would have of Christianity if you were its sole representative? Now you're thinking, that's kind of a lot of pressure, Greg. Hey, newsflash, you are its sole representative in your sphere of influence in some cases. You may be the only Christian some people know. And they haven't even told you this yet, but they're watching you. And not only are they watching you, they're hoping you slip up. But when you don't slip up, or if you do slip up, you apologize for it and own it, they say, there's something different about that person. I have to keep my eye on them. You're being salt. You're stimulating the thirst. You're doing your job. Listen, there are five gospels. Greg, you're mistaken. There's only four. No, there's five, actually. Matthew, Mark, Luke, John, and you. You're the fifth gospel. You're the only Bible some people are ever going to read. They're literally evaluating Christ based on you. Oh, I can't handle that. Well, handle it and do the best that you can, because you and you alone are the salt of the earth. You and you alone are the light of the world. Christians are walking epistles written by God and read by men.
2: Pastor Greg Laurie will have the second half of his message in just a moment. Well, Pastor Greg, it's such an encouragement to us here at A New Beginning when listeners tell us how this broadcast has impacted their life.
1: Yeah.
2: In fact, some people even call us and leave a recording of how the program has affected them.
1: Mm-hmm.
2: That's really the way that impacts us most, because we get to hear that in their actual voice. Isn't that true?
1: Oh, yes. I can't tell you, Dave, how many times I've met people just out and about who will tell me I'm maybe in an airport or you know, walking through a market or whatever, and they'll say, are you Greg Laurie? I'll say yes, and then they'll slap me. That happens most of the time, and I don't like that. No, they don't. But no, generally, people are so nice, and they say, I have to tell you a story. Do you have a moment? Yes, I do. Mm. And they'll tell me of how they came to Christ hearing our radio broadcast. That's such a blessing to me, and I want other people to hear those stories. So here's my question to you. Have you made a commitment to Jesus Christ listening to A New Beginning? And maybe you came to Christ at one of our Harvest Crusades or watching something we did online or whatever it is. But if you came to Christ through our media ministry, I'd love to hear your story. I want you to tell me what happened to you, and we just might use it and put it on air. And a lot of people will be blessed to hear what God has done in your life. So there's a number you can call. It's a designated number to share your story. And Dave, what is that number?
2: Yes, 866-871-1144. You can call anytime. Again, 866-871-1144. Tell us how the Lord has used this ministry to bring you to the Lord. Well, we're glad you're along today for Pastor Greg's message in Matthew 5 called Make a Difference.
1: So let's put this all together and wrap it up. Salt is valuable. It preserves. It stimulates thirst. Light exposes and shows us the way. We do this through good works and gospel proclamation. This is who we are in this culture. Now I'm asking you, are you doing it? We're in a political season right now. And we all should vote, by the way. Every Christian should register and vote. So important. And let's get real. There's no perfect candidates. No perfect candidates. You're going to find flaws in every candidate out there. So I have to think of it this way. Are their positions, the things that they stand for, are these the positions that I hold as a Bible-believing Christian? If that's it, then sometimes you say that I'm going to vote for them, even though they're not perfect. But we need to register. We need to vote. But having said that, don't put your hope in political solutions. Don't. Only God can change the human heart. Only God can turn our nation around. And that would require a spiritual awakening. We should all be praying for that. A.W. Tozer, a great writer from years ago, made this statement, and I quote, "Revival is that which affects the moral climate of a community," end quote. So you want to see the morality of a community affected, then we need a spiritual awakening. Some would say, well, change society and you'll get better men and women. Effectively, Jesus says, change men and women and you'll get a better society. That's why our primary efforts at Harvest are focused on the gospel and the proclamation of it and calling people to Christ. That's the best thing I can do for the United States. But more importantly, it's the best thing I can do for the kingdom of God, and it's the only thing that I'm really called primarily to do. Listen, you and you alone make a difference. You have a part to play. I heard it once said, quote, "I am only one, but I am one. I cannot do everything, but I can do something. And what I can do, I ought to do. And what I ought to do, by the grace of God, I will do." So be the salt and be the light. Now let me close. Some of you listening to what I'm saying are not believers, and you are actually living in darkness. We all are before we're Christians. We don't know it because, well, it's all we've ever known. The story is told from history of a castle-like prison in Paris known as the Bastille that was about to be destroyed in 1789. There was a prisoner who had been confined there for years in this dark, dingy place. And so he was released. And he came out of his dark prison cell, and the light was so blinding, he turned back and said, "I want to be kept in the prison. I want to die in this prison. I can't handle the light." And this is the problem, is you can become too comfortable in the dark. It's not that God will not forgive you, but it's that you could come to a point in your life where you would no longer want his forgiveness. The Bible says, "Harden not your heart if you can hear his voice." Every time you hear the gospel and don't respond to it in the affirmative, your heart gets a little bit harder. The Bible says, "He who is often reproved hardens his heart, and he will be cut off, and that without remedy." Let me paraphrase that. You hear the truth, you say no to the truth, and your heart gets a little tougher. So some people say, "Well, I'll come to Christ on my deathbed." Okay. Are you sure you're going to have a deathbed? For some, death comes suddenly, without warning. They don't know. That day is their last day. For others, yes, they get older or they get sick and they know that death is coming and they're told by people to get their affairs in order so that they're ready to die. But you think those people are all open to the gospel? I would hope so, but I know some people, they live so long in sin, they're like that prisoner in that prison in Paris who's so used to the dark, they want to stay in the dark. So it's not that you get to a point where God would not forgive you as much as you get to a point where you would not want to be forgiven, you see, because you've hardened your heart. The Bible says, "Seek the Lord while he may be found. Call upon him while he is near. Let the wicked forsake his way and the unrighteous man his thoughts. Let him return to our God who will abundantly pardon." Notice, seek the Lord while he may be found. Jesus is here with us right now. He said, "When two or more gather together in my name, I'm there in the midst of them." He's here. And Jesus, who died on the cross for our sins and paid the price for every wrong we've ever done and then rose from the dead, stands at the door of our life And he knocks and says, if you'll hear my voice and open the door, I will come in. Here's my question. Have you ever asked Jesus to come into your life? This is what you need. This is what you've been looking for. And only you can open the door of your heart, so to speak, and ask him to come in. You have to admit you're a sinner. You need to turn from your sin. And you need to say, Jesus, help. Forgive me of my sin. Give me a fresh start in life. Fill that hole in my life that I've tried to fill maybe with fame or influence or money or relationships or possessions or whatever. Lord, I need you in my life, and he will come into your life and he will change you. So we're going to close now in prayer, and I'm going to give you an opportunity to believe in Jesus and walk out of here a different person than when you came in. So let's all pray. Father, I pray that you will speak to those that do not yet know you. I pray that your Holy Spirit will work in their hearts and show them their need for you. Turn the light on in their life, Lord. Let them see how much they need that light so they will no longer want to live in darkness. And bring them to yourself, I pray now, in the name of Jesus. Now, while our heads are bowed and our eyes are closed and we're praying, there are some of you here that want Jesus in your life. Listen, if you want Christ to come into your life, if you want him to forgive you of your sin, if you want to go to heaven when you die, if you want to fill that hole deep inside of you, if you want to be ready for the Lord's return, if you're ready to say yes to Jesus today, wherever you are, pray this prayer after me. You can pray it out loud if you like. Pray these words, Lord Jesus, I know that I'm a sinner, but I know that you're the Savior who died on the cross for my sin and rose again from the dead. I turn now from my sin and I choose to follow you from this moment forward. In Jesus' name I pray. Amen.

0: 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Today on A New Beginning, Pastor Greg Laurie praying with those who are asking Jesus to be their Savior. 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All right, a very important question, Pastor Greg. You ready?
1: Mm-hmm.
0: Okay. Historians, scientists, engineers, married couples have asked this question. When replacing the toilet paper roll, should the new roll spill off the front like a waterfall or off the back like a mullet? Waterfall or mullet?
1: Well, I've never heard it described that way. Well, being a man who formerly had a mullet, but mine was more of a skullet. Let me explain.
0: Skullet.
1: I was losing my hair in my late 30s, so I started doing a comb over. That's where you grow your hair out extra long and you comb it over to pretend you have hair, but you're fully no one, by the way. But then it was also a time when the mullet was popular, so I grew my hair out long in the back, hence the skullet. But coming back to your question, I think it should be the waterfall over the mullet. I prefer that myself. I've never really thought about it, but when I put a new roll of toilet paper on the device, the spindle, the toilet paper holder, whatever you call it, I always have it coming over, not under.
0: Okay.
1: What on earth does this have to do with anything, Dave? What's going on?
0: Okay. There aren't just two thoughts on that subject. There's actually a third group.
1: Okay.
0: The third group are the people who use up the last square and then leave an empty cardboard tube for somebody else to deal with.
1: That's not right.
0: The somebody else excuse.
1: That may be a sin. I'm not sure. It could be a sin.
0: It may be. You know, we're listener supported, but there are some people that leave that to somebody else. And we'd invite everyone to have a part, wouldn't we?
1: That's right. And so we're encouraging people to help us be ready for the next opportunity, the next place we can reach, the next group we can reach out to, the next soul we can bring the gospel to. You know, the cool thing about radio is it's a very personal medium. As an avid listener to Christian radio and as someone that's involved in producing a program, I feel there's an intimacy in radio that you don't have on television or in a podcast. And I'm not sure why. Maybe it's because you can't see the person, but it's almost like a conversation and people connect in a different way. I love Christian radio. I'm a strong believer in it. And some of us do listen to us on their phones or online, you know, in our streaming version, but it's the same thing. And I feel you can reach people in a unique way through this audio only medium. And so we want to continue to be on the cutting edge and reach as many people as possible. We've never been afraid to adopt new technologies. In fact, we like to try to lead the way when possible. But we want you to stand with us and help us continue to teach the Bible. You know, we do that every day on our broadcast, A New Beginning. But also, and this is somewhat unique to our broadcast, preach the gospel. Now, others do that as well. But here's what's super unique to our ministry, throw the net. And by throw the net, I mean we give people an opportunity to pray and accept Christ. You might wonder, does anyone ever pray with you when you do that? Oh, yes, they do. Thousands do. every year. And I've had people come up to me and tell me their stories. You know, I prayed with you over the radio and gave my life to Jesus Christ. One guy came up to me once and said, I was listening to you in my car driving down the freeway, and you said, let's pray. So I pulled over to the side of the road so I could pray.
2: Wow.
1: Smart guy. So I believe that this is a powerful platform. And I believe you do, too, because obviously you're listening right now. And maybe you're a regular listener, and thank you for that. But would you join our team? Would you become a part of what we are doing? We have a special program we have called Harvest Partners. And all that means is these are folks that have chosen to stand with us on a monthly basis and give toward our ministry. 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You may only be able to give a little. Others can give more. Just do what you can while you can and help us to reach more people like that guy on the freeway that gave his life to Jesus Christ. So in advance, let me say thank you for that.
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5: Ronald Reagan understood that freedom sometimes requires more than quiet diplomacy. It requires moral clarity. On June 12, 1987, standing before the Brandenburg Gate in a divided Berlin, Reagan issued a direct challenge to Soviet leader Mikhail Gorbachev. Mr. Gorbachev, tear down this wall. The Berlin Wall was more than concrete and barbed wire. It represented a system that restricted movement, divided families, and denied millions the freedoms Americans often take for granted. Reagan refused to treat that division as permanent. He understood that free nations must be willing to identify the difference between liberty and oppression, and have the courage to say so. 2 years later, the Berlin Wall fell. Freedom survives when people refuse to accept tyranny as inevitable. So when freedom is challenged today, will we have the courage to defend it with the same clarity?
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16: And so as elders, we need to be spiritually attuned to what God is saying so we lead the church well. And why is that important? Because you know what we like to do as sheep? We like to sit in one place. We like to be comfortable. Just come take care of me. And when elders are leading and moving, that's when sheep start, bah, why are we going that way? Why are we doing this, right? Right? That's what elders do. We're leading. And so we need to make sure that we're hearing what Christ is saying so that we're leading in the right way. And just to be clear, because I want to let you know a little bit about our elders and how we work, because one of the questions that came in after the family chat was, Pastor Jeff, do you get most of the vote on the elder board? Don't you have a majority vote or something like this? The answer is no. And let me tell you why. Because we've never voted. And we never will vote. There's no vote on our elder board. There's consensus on our elder board, which means until we're united in what God is saying, we don't move forward. Now you're going to ask this question. Well, Pastor Jeff, there's no way we could all think the same thing. No, we never do. So what do? We seek the Lord. And at times where we say, hey, listen, I'm listening to what you guys are saying. I'm the minority here. And, you know, you guys have heard me. We've prayed together. So I'm trusting what you guys say, and I'm all in with you, which means I'm going to be behind it. I'm going to say I'm for it. I'm going with you. We're still united. Let's go. That's how we do every single decision. That's who we are. That's why the character of an elder and their heart for God is so important, because that's how we come to consensus and that's how we make decisions. And when we do, say, for instance, hey, we're going to remodel the worship center, or we're putting another campus, or it's going to cost us this to do. We as elders decide that if we're actually going to ask the body to do this, we're given first. We're going to be in. Like, we're in this financially. So I can tell you as an elder, because I've been an elder since we started the church, 100% of the time we've done a fundraiser, I've given 100% of the time generously, right? Because that's what we're called to do. How can we ask God's people to do something if we're not willing to do it, right? That's what it means to be an elder. It's shepherding the flock of God. It's what we're called to do. It's leading and feeding God's people. Now, this is why this is important for you. Because you want to be in a church where elders take seriously their role of leading and feeding God's people. It's for your own nourishment and for your own good. And that's what Peter tells us. So shepherd the flock of God among you, exercising oversight. That means leading very well. The second thing he tells us, if the mandate of elders is responsibility is shepherding Christ's church, when it comes to eldering, the model of readiness for being an elder is showing Christ's character. The model of readiness for being an elder is demonstrating Christ-like character. It's showing Christ's character. Notice what he says. Shepherd the flock of God among you, exercising oversight, not under compulsion, but voluntarily, according to the will of God, and not for sordid gain, but with eagerness, nor yet as lording it over those allotted to your charge, but proving to be examples to the flock. Now, the model of readiness has everything to do with Christ's character. It has to do with Christ's character coming in and through you. And notice what he says. Here's how we should do it. Exercising oversight, how? Not under compulsion, but voluntarily according to the will of God. It means nobody should elder because it's a have to. It is a desire to. 1 Timothy 3 says that anyone who would desire to be an elder desires a noble task. There should be a compelling that I want to do this. I get to do this. And I can tell you this, as hard as it's been at different times to lead this church, I'm still loving every part of it, even when it's hard. And I'm privileged that I get a chance to serve the Lord in this capacity. It should never be begrudgingly or, oh, I have to do this. It's my job. It's my responsibility. I'm a man of God. I have to do. No. It is by volunteer. God doesn't make somebody become an elder. God can put it on somebody's heart, draw somebody in that direction, and that's what he's called to do, right? Not have to, but voluntarily. What else does he say about elders? Notice this one. And not for sordid gain, but with eagerness. Not for sordid gain, but with eagerness. Sordid gain, what does that mean? I mean, I was reading the King James Version this week. It says, it doesn't use sordid gain. It uses filthy lucre, not for filthy lucre. I don't even know what filthy lucre means. Here's what sordid gain means. It's beyond just being motivated by money. It's when a pastor or elder is fleecing the congregation for their money. It means when they're using their position of authority to get your income. It means I need this. And I could stand up here and give examples over the last 25 years of people and things I've seen. I'm not going to do that. You'll see it. But when it goes off in your heart that, hey, he's just asking for my money so he can get more rich, that's bad. That's not the motivation of an elder. It doesn't mean that an elder can't get paid. As a matter of fact, the Bible tells us that it's okay to pay our elders. I did a sermon on this from 1 Corinthians chapter 9, if you want to go back and listen to it. But 1 Timothy chapter 5 says this. 1 Timothy 5:17 says, the elders who rule well are to be considered worthy of double honor. That's income, especially those who work hard at preaching and teaching. For the scripture says, you shall not muzzle the ox while he is threshing, and the laborer is worthy of his wages. There's nothing wrong with paying a pastor. Nothing biblically wrong with that. What sordid gain is beyond paying a pastor. It's when the pastor has a greedy heart and is using his influence to fleece the flock because he wants to profit off anything that the congregation does. That's wrong. Like, it's 100% of the time wrong. Right? You should not be ever motivated by money, nor should you be looking at sheep as people that you can get money from. You should always be serving the Lord first and foremost, looking to him for what he wants to do, and be grateful that you get to serve in that position. And then finally, he says this, verse 3, not as lording it over those allotted to your charge, but proving to be examples to the flock. Now, Jesus said, if anyone wants to be great, he would become a servant. And in Mark 10:45, Jesus even said, for the Son of Man did not come to be served, but to serve and to give his life as a ransom for many. Narcissism as an elder is one of the most dangerous things ever. When a pastor or elder feels like you as a congregation owe me something, that's a danger. You need to run away from that. Like, I've seen things over the last 30 years or so where, you know, pastors have different people mow their grass because they tell them it's your job as a congregant to do that for me. Now, if you want to mow my grass, come see me, do it voluntarily. But the point is, you don't owe me anything. You don't have to do anything for your pastor. Pray for me, love me, encourage me. You don't owe me anything, right? And when somebody sees their position as lording it over you and telling you, here's what you need to do for the church and here's what you need to do for me, and they come across as bossy and controlling and manipulative, like it's their church, danger. Danger. It's not their church. It's Christ's church. They're an under-shepherd of the Lord Jesus Christ. What you should hear in the heart of an elder is a love for the Lord Jesus Christ and a love for his authority in the church. Amen? And this is what he's talking about in this text. And we don't have time. You can write these verses down today. I'd encourage you to write down 1 Timothy chapter 3, verses 1 through 7, which will give you the character and qualities necessary for an overseer. But I'm going to read through Titus chapter 1, verses 5 through 9, just so you can get a feel for elders' character and what they should be. Now, here's what he says. Paul writes to Titus and said, "For this reason I left you in Crete, that you would set in order what remains and appoint elders in every city as I directed you. Namely, if any man is above reproach, the husband of one wife, having children who believe, not accused of dissipation or rebellion, for the overseer must be above reproach as God's steward, not self-willed, not quick-tempered, not addicted to wine, not pugnacious," which is quick to fight, "not fond of sordid gain, but hospitable," which means welcoming, "loving what is good, sensible, just, devout, self-control, holding fast the faithful word which is in accordance with the teaching, so that he will be able to both exhort in sound doctrine and refute those who contradict." I mean, that's character qualities. And what you see here is above reproach. What you see here is a man who is stewarding his family well. What you see is a man who has genuine character qualities. What this does not mean is that the elder never ever sins. It doesn't mean that the man's kids are perfect. It doesn't mean that the man is the perfect husband. It means if you were to poke at his character, there would be a consensus all the time of his character reflecting the glory and the love of Christ and who he is. Which means this, because there's no one that can do that apart from Christ, what is it an invitation for congregational people to do? It means pray for your pastor. It means to pray for your elders that they would represent Christ well in their character. Now, both in 1 Timothy chapter 3 and in Titus 1, he talks about an elder being a man and being a husband of one wife. So in two different ways, that's what he says. So if you believe in Christian marriage, which is the only kind of marriage there is between a man and a woman, then in order to be an elder, one of the requirements is that you are a man. That's why men serve in the position of elders. Why? Because God's word does not allow women to serve in that capacity. It doesn't mean that women aren't good leaders. It doesn't mean that women aren't good teachers. It doesn't mean that women aren't good servants. It doesn't mean that women don't have capacity and greatness with which to lead. But God, because of the authority that he set up in his church, wants men to be in the role of elders. Now, here's what you're going to ask. Well, then, Pastor Jeff, how come some churches don't have elders, and how come some churches that do have women elders? And here's my response. I don't know. I know at Brave Church, we're going to be obedient to the word of God, and so we're going to have men that have the right character that serve in that capacity, because that's what God teaches us to do. Amen? And that's what he's called us to do. And so men have to have character. And let me just say this by way. There's no way that every man in our church that has this kind of Christ-like character could serve in the role of elder at any given time, or we'd have too big of an elder board to get anything done. It means that every man in this church should aspire to the character of eldership, and that we should have a plethora or myriad of men that have the character of Christ that could serve in the capacity of elder if they were called on it. And in the meantime, because they're not serving in that capacity, they're living and leading in the capacity of the character that Christ would have in this season. And at Brave Church, we have a number of men like this. We have a number of men that we could tap on the shoulder and say, we need you, that could serve in that capacity. And I love that about our church, that people aren't just looking for a position or a title. And why is this so important? Because God takes the shepherding of his people so seriously. Did you know that? I mean, all throughout the Old Testament, he refers to his priests as shepherds over his people. All throughout the New Testament, he refers as shepherds over his people. And Jesus Christ takes this exceptionally serious. In Jeremiah, oftentimes God would raise up a prophet when the priests weren't doing what they were supposed to do. And in Jeremiah chapter 23, he's raised up Jeremiah to speak to the priests of the day, the shepherds.

to you because you haven't done what I've asked you to do. He says then prophetically, then I myself will gather the remnant of my flock out of all the countries where I have driven them and bring them back to their pasture, and they will be fruitful and multiply. And then he says this, and I will also raise up shepherds over them, and they will tend them, and they will not be afraid any longer, nor be terrified, nor will any be missing. What is God saying? I'm going to raise up good shepherds. I'm going to raise up people that actually care about the sheep. I'm going to be in churches where they're shepherding the sheep, where they're building the sheep, where they're teaching the word of God, and they're teaching God's ways, and they're teaching God's will, and they're training God's sheep to go in the way that he wants. Why? Because time on this earth is so short, and the most important thing that you can do in your life is have your soul in alignment with the Lord Jesus Christ for his return. Amen? And Jesus is saying, that's what my shepherds are called to do. That's what my shepherds are called to do. When you hear an elder teach the word of God, you should hear the word of God. This should not be reference material. What the pastor says should be reference material to this book. This is what you need. Because the shepherd's job is what? To lead you home. That's his job. And he's going to be held accountable to Jesus someday for how well he did his job. Amen? And if the responsibility is shepherding well and the readiness is showing Christ's character, then when it comes to eldering, what's the motivation? Here's the motivation. The motivation of rewards for an elder is seeking Christ's commendation. The motivation for every elder should be Christ's commendation. It shouldn't be, what do the sheep think of me? It should be, what does Christ think of my service to him? Notice what it says in 1 Peter chapter 5 and verse 4. And when the chief shepherd appears, you will receive the unfading crown of glory. Don't you love that? Chief shepherd. Chief shepherd. I'm just a shepherd. I'm an underling of the chief shepherd. He's in charge. He's ruling and reigning. He's the good one. He's who we're all going after. A good earthly shepherd is just leading you and putting you in touch with the great shepherd. That's all he's doing. Because a good shepherd knows he can do really nothing for you other than to point you to the great shepherd. That's his job. That's my job as a pastor, is to let you know that the Lord Jesus Christ is King of Kings and Lord of Lords, and there's one way to have salvation, and it's through him and him alone. And my job is to declare that Jesus Christ died for our sins according to the scriptures, that he was buried, that he was raised according to the scriptures, and when we repent of our deadness and trust Jesus Christ alive, and we exchange our sin for his righteousness, we have life in his name forever. That's the job of an elder, is to guide people to Christ. Why is that important? Because he's the great shepherd. He doesn't have any flaws. There's nothing wrong with him, right? One of the greatest texts in the entire Bible is Psalm chapter 23, which talks about his character as a shepherd. It's one of the first ones I ever memorized in the Bible as far as chapters go. And in Psalm chapter 23, we hear about Jesus and what he's like. It says, the Lord is my shepherd, I shall not want. What does that mean? Jesus provides for everything I ever need. I'm never left wanting. He gives me everything that I need for life and godliness. He makes me lie down in green pastures. He leads me beside quiet waters. What does he do? He gives me lush places to eat. He leads me beside still waters. Why is that important for a sheep? Because if you put a sheep in white water, it would get washed down the way, right? I mean, Jesus knows how to lead you and get you to where you go and can do it in a gentle way. He guides me in the paths of righteousness for his name's sake. Everywhere Jesus leads me, he's doing it in a way so that he can get glory through my life. He says this, sheep that can't protect yourselves, even though I walk through the valley of the shadow of death, I fear no evil, for you are with me. Your rod and your staff comfort me. Even when I'm in the most dangerous of places and know I can't take care of myself and I feel evil and wickedness all around me, I'm not in fearing because, Lord, I know you're my shepherd and you're guiding me through there and you can protect me from any evil that's coming my way. You prepare a table before me in the presence of my enemies. You have anointed my head with oil. My cup overflows. Even in the presence of my enemies, you abundantly give to me in such a way that they see your goodness in my life. And he closes by saying, surely goodness and loving kindness will follow me all the days of my life, and I will dwell in the house of the Lord forever. In other words, surely I know goodness and mercy chase me down because you're a good shepherd, and I'll dwell in the house of the Lord forever. You're leading me home. Right, and that's the purpose of this. And the commendation that we should be seeking is that of Christ, not earthly rewards. What we want is when Christ comes back for him to look at us as elders and say, that's the way I would have led the church. That's what I wanted to do. Good job. Right? That's the commendation. And there's all sorts of crowns mentioned in the Bible. I mean, talk about the unfading crown of glory. In the first century, crowns were what were given instead of trophies. And oftentimes these crowns were like perishable wreaths that they wore on their head when they won, right? I mean, instead of trophies, that's what they got. So when we read about crowns in the Bible, we're really reading about rewards or trophies to be handed out. And first

0: I'll just tell you about a few of them. In 1 Corinthians 9:25, when Paul's talking about running the race, he talks about an imperishable crown for leading a disciplined life that was going to be awarded to him. In 1 Thessalonians 2:19, we read about a crown of exaltation, where Paul is talking about the people of Thessalonica and the church being his joy and his crown because he's done evangelism and discipleship. He's led people to the Lord there and grown them up. And he says, that's my crown of exaltation. There's a crown of exaltation coming. At the end of his life in 2 Timothy 4:8, he says, I've fought the good fight. I've finished the race. I've kept the faith. Now there is in store for me the crown of righteousness for me and all those who love his appearing. For all of us who are loving the appearing of the Lord, there's a crown of righteousness will be given. Then in James 1:12 and Revelation 2:20, we read about a crown of life for enduring trials and dealing with that. And here in 1 Peter 5:4, we read about the crown of glory for shepherding faithfully. Now, I personally believe they're real crowns. I also personally believe, I don't think we wear all these crowns around heaven because I don't think heaven is about us. I don't think heaven's about us walking around like, how many crowns? Oh, you only got two? Yeah, I got five. I mean, I don't think that's heaven. I read in Revelation 4:10 that we cast our crowns before the Lord, and what we do is as we're rewarded, we're giving them back to Jesus saying, you're worthy of all this because I'm nothing apart from you, because apart from you I can do nothing. And these crowns or rewards that we get are just opportunities to glorify Jesus Christ even better. And that our yearning and our motivation and the reason for doing what we're doing on this planet is so that we'll have more to bring Jesus in the life to come. And that should be the motivation for why we do what we do. Not because someone says, hey, great sermon, or not because someone says, oh, you're really good, or not because of the, we're not yearning for that. We're yearning for Christ saying, you did it my way. Well done, good and faithful servant. And that's the motivation that we should all have. Now, it begs the question for you here, because some of you may say, well, I'm a lady, so I'm never going to be an elder, so what's the point? Or I'm a young guy, so I'm not going to be an elder now, so what's the point? Or I may be in the church for the rest of my life and never be an elder, so what's the point? That's why God's word is so good, because he answers that question for us, right? I mean, what's my responsibility in this? And here's what I would say. When it comes to eldering, the manner of responding to elders is submitting with humility to Christ's servants. When it comes to eldering, the manner of responding is submitting with humility to Christ's servants. Notice what he says in verse 5. You younger men, likewise, be subject to your elders. That's being in submission to your elders. And all of you, clothe yourself. That's everybody. Clothe yourself with humility towards one another. Why? For God is opposed to the proud, but he gives grace to the humble. We have a responsibility as a church to support and pray for and love and obey our elders. Now listen to this. Here's why. Hebrews chapter 13, verse 17 says it this way. Obey your leaders and submit to them. Here's why. For they keep watch over your souls as those who will give an account. Do you think that's a lot of responsibility? What's elders' responsibility? To give an account for every soul that's under your charge. That's the responsibility. No parachurch organization gets that charge. The church gets that charge. Elders get that charge. So the call to the church is obey and be submissive to your leadership. Why? Because they're caring for your soul. Now, if you're in a place that's not upholding the word of God or not holding God's ways or not following God's will, find a place that is, because there's other places out there that are. And then get involved in that, because that's for the betterment of your own soul. We're sheep. We need the church. We need one another. And when you find a place that's like that, pour yourself into that place, because it's the best thing that you can do for your own soul. And he says, do this in such a way. He tells us how to do this. He says, do this in such a way. Let them do this with joy and not with grief, for this would be unprofitable for you. In other words, as a sheep, don't make shepherding you a pain in the rear, right? Do it with joy. Submit with joy. Be in humility with joy. Be thankful that you have elders and leaders who love you and support you and want you to be your best for the Lord Jesus Christ, who want to turn you loose with the gospel, who want to see all your gifts flourish, who want to see you edified, who want to see you built up. Praise God that you're in a church like that, because everybody needs to be in a church like that. And we are a church. We're not the church. There's a lot of churches that are doing it like that. But it's important for our soul that we are. And then how do we do it with humility? Well, we look to our Savior, who was the most humble of all, right? Who, although he existed in the form of God, did not consider equality with God something to be grasped, but became a man. He humbled himself. He emptied himself, became a man. And he humbled himself to death, even death on a cross. I mean, that's what Jesus did. He submitted himself to his Father for his entire ministry. That's what we're called to do as well. Why? Notice this verse that he takes from Proverbs 3:34. For God is opposed to the proud, but gives grace to the humble. What does it mean that God opposes the proud? when we're proud and we think, well, I know how to develop my own spiritual life. I watch Chris Tomlin podcasts and I watch this podcast and I do this. I do it all myself. I don't need anybody else. When we're proud and we think we know everything our own way, it's not that God just kind of lets you go. God's opposed to that. God's opposed to individuals and churches that don't want him to be in charge. He's opposed to the proud, but what does he do? He releases and extends grace to who? The humble. Now, let me just ask you this question. Help me out. I need a verbal response to this. Just because elders pray together, seek the Lord together, ask God to lead together, does that mean 100% of the time they'll always make the right decision?
1: No.
0: You didn't say it loud enough.
1: No.
0: No. Parents, just because you get together and you pray together for your kids and you make a decision, that doesn't mean you always make the right decision. There's going to be times we don't. Being in a church does not mean that submitting means you can't ask questions. It doesn't mean you can't engage with elders. It doesn't mean you can't ask, hey, I don't understand why we did this. There just may come a time where we tell you what we did and you're like, I totally don't agree with that. That's okay. That's okay, but by submitting to elders and praying for elders, what does God have the opportunity to do? When you have humble elders who are seeking the face of God, God has the ability to turn the heart of the elders and lead in the way that we need to go. And when we have a whole church that says, Lord, we're trusting them, and we have elders that say, Lord, we're trusting you, and we want what's best for them, and we got this symbiotic relationship going on, great things can happen in the church. And our love for one another can soar, and God can do beyond what we could ever ask or experience according to his glorious power that's at work within us. That's why eldering is so important, right? That's why he puts this in his word. It's rarely ever taught on. I know this is more of a teaching, but it's important that we understand this because to not understand this hurts our own walk with the Lord Jesus Christ. God wants us to be with good elders. God wants us to be raised up as elders, and God wants us to do that for him. So how are we going to respond? God wants us to be a church that says, Lord, this is your church. These are the men for this season that you've called to serve. And Lord, I want to submit to them. And so the way I thought we could end our service today, and I think the best way to do this is when we think about how am I going to submit and how am I going to be humble, it's by thinking about what Christ has already done for you. Amen? I mean, when we think about Christ giving his life and Christ giving his...
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15: This is so critically important. It touches me so much because I'm so dependent on God. And it's not like a virtue that I have. It's like something that God made me because he brought me into the wilderness. So there's a Hebrew word, it's called devkut, and it means clinging. We cling to God.

0: Sometimes God allows us to enter the wilderness so that we can discover what we're really depending on. Welcome to Discovering the Jewish Jesus. I'm Dustin Roberts, and today, Rabbi and I are going to sit down together outdoors under a sukkah, and we're going to celebrate the Feast of Tabernacles. We're going to talk about why God uses difficult seasons to humble us, test us, and ultimately draw us closer to Him. I love this season, and I love learning about the holy days. It's really changed my faith. And now, without further ado, join Rabbi and myself under the sukkah.
1: Dustin, so good to be sitting under the sukkah with you again. I love it. I love this time of year. I love the fall. I love what the sukkah represents.
2: It's just such a special time of year. It's a time to connect with God, to tabernacle with Him in a special way.
1: It's such a joyous time of the year. I mean, it really, it's a time of great happiness. We're going to get into that as we talk, but kind of like the way that Christians think about Christmas for Jews.
2: Yeah.
1: This is the happy time of year.
2: Now, for people who may not know, Rabbi, what is a sukkah and what's needed to have one? Does it have to look like this? Ours is kind of decorated, looks nice.
1: Yeah.
2: But sometimes they're just very simple boxes.
1: I mean, this is really typical. I mean, most sukkahs will be decorated with natural types of foliage like you see on our roof and different agricultural fruits and so on and so forth. But they're temporary shelters, and they remind us of how the children of Israel for 40 years when they were in the wilderness, when they came out of Egypt and were journeying towards the promised land, it took them 40 years from the time they left Egypt to the time they entered the promised land. And all those years, all those 40 years, Dustin, they were in the wilderness and they were living in these temporary shelters.
2: Yeah.
1: So we build these to remind ourselves of how we lived in temporary shelters for 40 years in the wilderness wanderings.
2: And this isn't just something Jewish people made up. This is actually something God commanded in the Torah.
1: Yes.
2: Celebrating the Feast of Tabernacles, to make a sukkah.
1: Yeah.
2: And to dwell in it for 7 days during the Feast of Tabernacles.
1: Yes. Yes, very much so. And so when you think about that, you ask yourself, well, why would the Lord want the children of Israel to every year, you know, stop their everyday schedule to build these outdoor structures? And there's a number of principles and there's a number of concepts that we think about when we each year go and dwell in the sukkah.
2: What is, in your mind, the first concept that comes to mind that we should be thinking about at this time of year or, you know, period in our walk with God?
1: Yeah. Well, the first thing for me, and I actually have a real personal experience with this in my own life, is I think about the fact that when the children of Israel were in the wilderness those 40 years, they had nothing but God. I mean, can you imagine every day waking up? You didn't know where the meal was going to come from.
2: Yeah.
1: You didn't know where the water was going to come from.
2: Yeah.
1: You had no protection. They were absolutely 100% dependent on God.
2: Yeah.
1: So to me, every year, it's a time to go back and revisit that and to consider the fact that at the end of the day, we might tend to lean on things in the world, but at the end of the day, we have nothing but God. And it's going to be most evident when we lay down and take our last breath before leaving this planet. You know, what will we have but God for the hope into the next world?
2: You know, you think about being in the wilderness. That's exactly what you're saying. They complained about the water.
1: Mm-hmm.
2: Moses, where's the water coming from? And then they're like, where is the food coming from? God rains down manna. Why do you think God brought Israel through a wilderness season in the first place?
1: Mm-hmm. Well, the scriptures are really specific. In fact, one of my favorite portions of scripture in regards to these lessons that we learn from celebrating Sukkot or the Feast of Tabernacles every year and spending time inside a sukkah like we're doing today. But Deuteronomy, we call it in Hebrew, Deuteronomy is called Devarim. Chapter 8, it gives us so much information about the principles that we can derive from Sukkot. All these holy days that the Lord gave us, whether it's Passover, whether it's Sukkot, whether it's Pentecost,
2: yeah,
1: all these holy days in the Torah have application for Christians today.
2: Yeah.
1: And we need to dig deep and study them because Jesus said salvation's from the Jews. You know, Jesus never anticipated that Christians would think, oh, we're done with the Old Testament because we have Jesus. Now, Jesus was saying, what are you talking about? I said to you, I did not come to abolish the law,
2: fulfill
1: it. And he said, and everyone that teaches the principles from the law and the prophets in Matthew chapter 5
2: will be called great in the kingdom of heaven.
1: Yeah, will be called great in the kingdom of heaven. So these are really important truths that oftentimes Christians don't have an opportunity to hear because many pastors weren't blessed to have the education about the Jewish roots of their faith.
2: And it's not just hearing it, but when you start to like incorporate it, it becomes bigger. When you start to celebrate these holidays and things like being under a sukkah, I mean, you can't be in this atmosphere and not change what you're thinking about.
1: Yeah.
2: So when you incorporate these things, the principles of these holidays and the principles of the Old Testament today, it elevates your relationship with Christ to a whole nother level.
1: It totally does. So you were saying, well, why would the Lord have had them in a situation where they were dependent on nothing but Him?
2: Yeah.
1: Because the Lord actually led them in the wilderness. Well, before I answer from the Torah, I just want to whet our appetite. Think about Jesus, Yeshua. As soon as He was baptized at the Jordan River, and the Lord spoke and said, "This is my beloved Son in whom I'm well pleased," which is interesting, Dustin, because the people around heard, "This is my beloved Son in whom I'm well pleased." But the scripture also says that Jesus heard the Father speak. And Jesus heard the Father say, "You are my beloved Son, and in you I'm well pleased."
2: Wow.
1: But as soon as that happened, the Spirit of the living God led Yeshua into the wilderness.
2: Yeah, for a time of
1: 40 days and 40 nights, picking up from Israel that was in the wilderness for 40 years. So there's a tie-in there.
2: Mm.
1: So let's look, Deuteronomy 8, there's so much information here. You want to read that for us, Dustin?
2: Yeah. Yeah.
1: Verse number 2.
2: "You shall remember all the way which the Lord your God has led you in the wilderness these 40 years, just like you said, that He might humble you, testing you to know what was in your heart, whether you would keep His commandments or not. He humbled you and let you be hungry and fed you with manna, which you did not know, nor did your fathers know, that He might make you understand that man does not live by bread alone, but man lives by everything that proceeds out of the mouth of the Lord."
1: This is so critically important. It touches me so much because I'm so dependent on God.
2: Mm.
1: And it's not like a virtue that I have. It's like something that God made me because He brought me into the wilderness.
2: Wow.
1: So there's a Hebrew word, it's called devkut, and it means clinging. We cling to God. Israel had to cling to God. That's what the Lord was saying. He was humbling you that you would learn to live by every word that proceeds from the mouth of God. Where else could they go?
2: They didn't have another option. They were in the wilderness.
1: Yeah.
2: They couldn't pick berries off of a vine or fruit from a tree. There was no land to cultivate. They didn't have any other option but to rely on God for survival.
1: Yeah, so that could be a lesson for some of you right now, beloved ones. You might be going through a really difficult time right now, and it's really hard. But consider this, that it may be the Lord Himself that's in this difficult time with you. Maybe He even led you into this difficult time to break you of all self-reliance so that you would learn to trust in Him alone.
0: 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And if the Lord has put a burden on your heart to support us, would you please give financially today at discoveringthejewishjesus.com? And now, back to the second half of today's lesson.
1: It's important when we go into the wilderness in our life, when we go into these what we call wilderness experiences, it's important to thank God in the midst of those experiences, recognizing that we need a bigger mindset. We can't just judge what we're going through because of the temporary thing that we're experiencing. There's a bigger picture that's going on. God might be doing something that's extremely valuable in your life and in eternity that is being birthed in you and through you by bringing you through this difficult experience.
2: Yeah, I don't think any of us really enjoy testing periods.
1: Right.
2: It's really nice to know that the next thing I'm going to eat, this is where it's coming from.
1: Yeah.
2: But there is something about connecting with God on a deeper level when you literally only can rely on Him. And these testing periods in our lives, like you said, they bring us through. James talks about refining us and bringing us through trials, completing a perfect work, making us really what we're supposed to be in the kingdom, and that we couldn't be without it, preparing us for the kingdom to come.
1: Yeah, yeah. I'm going to get back to the text in just a second, but I can't resist sharing what I've shared a few times before, but something that the Lord recently revealed to me. I used the term vision of the night, but it was even more than that, because it wasn't just something that I saw. Yeah. It was something that I was in and experienced. It was a horrific night I was having. It was one of those nights where I was being aggressively attacked by the powers of darkness in my sleep.
2: Wow.
1: It was just harassment of spirits, just antagonistic spirit. I don't even remember specifically what the dreams were, but I knew that I was under demonic attack. So I was going through this night. It was one after another. I realized again I was under attack. But that same night, I also had an incredible heavenly experience.
2: Wow, what happened?
1: Isn't it interesting, though, that the heavenly encounter came in the midst of all the attack that was going on?
2: Yeah.
1: So what happened that ties into this verse where the Lord led them in the wilderness to do something in them, to humble them, that He could elevate them? What happened to me in this experience, this encounter, Dustin, was I found myself in this mountain of clouds. And I could see it was a mountain from the outside. Mm-hmm. But I was inside the mountain. I was inside this mountain of clouds. I started off close to the bottom of the mountain, you know, towards the base of the mountain. And the clouds, they were not like glory clouds. They were the clouds that you would experience on a dismal, rainy day.
2: Oh, no.
1: Where there's no sun coming through. So I'm in this mountain covered in clouds. I'm covered over with clouds, no light in there, no sun in there, just like a grayish, thick presence. And I'm sitting in this chair again. I started at the base of the mountain, and I'm sitting in this chair in the mountain, and the chair keeps going, eek, eek, eek. And every time it went this way, it also went up, eek, eek, eek. It was like hard metal, like being inside.
2: Jerking you.
1: Yeah, jerking me. And it was like a hard, hard metal, hard movement. But every time it brought me up a notch. So finally, this is going on, and I had no idea what was going on. I get about two-thirds the way up inside the mountain of clouds, and all of a sudden, the clouds cleared above me. And I looked up, and I could see up through the top of the mountain. And when I looked up, Dustin, it was beautiful blue.
2: Kind of like there's light at the end of the tunnel.
1: Yes, it was just beautiful blue. But then all of a sudden, the clouds came again.
2: Ugh.
1: I'm covered with clouds. I'm still in the chair. The chair's going, eek. Next thing, I go from two-thirds up the mountain to 85% of the way up approximately inside the mountain towards the top, higher. And then the clouds cleared again. And when the clouds cleared again this time, the blue was so full of pigment. It was so rich. It was so lovely. I just wanted to be out the top of that mountain into the blue. But you know what? The clouds came again. And I was in that chair just praying that the clouds would part again. I was like focused towards out the mountain. Lord, let me get through the top into the blue. But then the dream ended. And I woke up and I thought, wow, that was cool. I wish I would have gone up through the blue. And I really started thinking about it. I am encouraged, I thought, that I went from the bottom of the mountain over the course of time to all the way up to about 85% of the top. And here's where I wanted to go with it and the reason I brought it up. Because when we look at this experience in the wilderness, Israel was in that wilderness for 40 years.
2: It's a long time.
1: But you know what? They were being changed in the wilderness. The Lord was bringing them through those testings, those trials, to elevate them so that they could be in a position to receive the promised land and be blessed. And so for me, as I think about that encounter in the night that I had, I feel like the Lord was saying to me, you know, I brought you through so many hard times, but every time I brought you through a testing, Every time I brought you through a trial, every time I brought you through a difficult experience, it was hard, just like that chair was. It elevated you up. And now you're 85% up the mountain, and soon you're going to be released into my glory. So that's why the Lord brought them through the wilderness.
2: Yeah, it's kind of like you really can't, you know, what you go through to get there, if you don't learn that lesson when you get there, you can't stay there. You know, you like have to really be able to walk in what God's tested you in when you're in the promised land, because if they didn't walk in it, Deuteronomy tells us they would lose it.
1: Yeah.
2: So God was preparing them so they actually could walk in the promises that he had for them.
1: Yeah, it kind of reminds me, Dustin, of people sometimes that win the lottery. You know, they've never developed really financial stability, or sometimes maybe there's not a character that gives them the ability to live stably. They get all that, but what happens? A lot of times it's gone.
2: Yeah, you're right.
1: Let's take a look at the verses and take them apart a little bit. You know, why are we in the sukkah? Well, in Deuteronomy 8, we find out why the Lord had them in the wilderness for 40 years, why they were living in these temporary structures, why the Lord told Israel, I want you to build the sukkah every year and go back and live in it and remember and learn these lessons and keep growing. So it begins in verse number 2. He says to Israel, you shall remember all the way which the Lord your God has led you in the wilderness these 40 years. I think the first thing that comes to mind is a lot of people don't want to face reality about life. Life is about trials. You know, most people, you ask them how they're doing, they don't tell you about their trials.
2: No, they want to say what life is good.
1: Yeah, they want to direct you to their Facebook page.
2: Blue skies, sandy beaches.
1: Yeah.
2: Great vacation.
1: It's a good reality, I think, check for us. Remember, life's not about, you know, just vacations. God had his children in the wilderness for 40 years for a reason.
2: Yeah.
1: So let's get real with each other. Then the Lord continues on, that he might humble you. So what do you think about when you think about humbling?
2: Well, I mean, that's what I think about. When you're in the wilderness and I think about that you're there, it is humbling to know that you can't take care of yourself. It's almost childlike faith that has to exist. I have a son and he can hardly sit up on his own. And, you know, if I'm not there to watch him, if he falls down, he could get hurt.
1: Mm-hmm.
2: It's not like an adult. And, you know, we like to feel like we're in control in life.
1: Mm-hmm.
2: And I think there's something about the wilderness and being humbled that lets us know we're really not in control.
1: Absolutely. You know, even with my wife, sometimes the times I feel most connected is when I'm going through a hard time. Because I so much just appreciate Cynthia during those times, you know, her comforting spirit, her love, her nurture, who she is.
2: Yeah.
1: And yet sometimes when things are going well and or I'm busy or whatever, I crave, oh, I wish I was, you know, feeling more dependent on Cynthia, because I love that feeling of connectedness. It's kind of like the Lord said to Paul, you know, when Paul received a thorn in the flesh, you know, some type of messenger of Satan in the book of Corinthians. And Paul prayed to the Lord, take it away. And God said, no, my power will be perfected in your weakness.
2: Amen.
1: So then Paul went on to say, well, when I'm weak, his power, you know, he's strong in me.
2: Oh, I love it. That he might humble you and testing you to know what's in your heart.
1: Mm-hmm.
2: Isn't that really what happens when we're in a test and we're in a hard situation? We find out really what's inside of us.
1: Yeah. But it's a conundrum because the Lord knows what's in our hearts.
2: Yeah. But we don't know what's in our
1: heart. We don't know what's in our heart.
2: And a test reveals, really, it's kind of like proof.
1: Yeah.
2: Here's the proofs in the pudding. You really find out what's really going on when you're tested.
1: Yep. A beautiful part about this, too, is that when we think of a test, a lot of times we think about, oh, did I pass or fail? You know, back at school. Oh, there's a test coming up on Friday. Will I pass? Will I fail? Will I get an A? Will I get a D? Whatever. I got a lot of D's until I went to Bible school. Then I started getting A's.
2: You were interested in the subject.
1: Yeah. But a test biblically is not just about passing or failing. A test brings us to the next level. A test is a difficult thing that the Lord brings us through in order to promote us. It's like you were quoting about James.
2: Yeah.
1: The trials that God brings us through, the testings, to refine our faith like gold.
2: Yeah. Amen. Amen. So, you know, some people pray for tests. I'm not a fan of praying for tests. Mm-hmm. I'm not one that's like, Lord, test me, take me, you know.
1: Right.
2: But I like to pray, Lord, take me to the next level in you.
1: Yeah.
2: But tests feel kind of scary. I don't know that anyone likes to be humbled, but I guess it's really good when we can step back in moments like this in a sukkah and really realize whether we think we're in control or not, we're not. And we really do need to rely on God.
1: Sukkot, the Feast of Tabernacles, it was also a harvest time, one of the greatest harvest times of the year. And it was called the Feast of Ingathering. Beloved, we are doing something so special with your help at Discovering the Jewish Jesus. It is absolutely mind-blowing. The Lord gave me in this ministry the domain name Jews.com. You can go check it out for yourself. We are reaching Israel and the world. God has given us a direct pipeline now to reach Jewish people with Jews.com, and we're spreading the message of Yeshua all over the earth. The Feast of Tabernacles is one of the three times of year that God called Israel to come to Jerusalem and present a special offering to him. We read about it in Deuteronomy chapter 16, verse 16. I want to ask you, in light of what we're doing, would you help us make a difference by sowing a special financial offering to the Lord during this time of year through Discovering the Jewish Jesus? 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
0: 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And you know, your gift, it helps this ministry to bring the gospel to Jewish people in Israel and also share God's word with listeners all around the world. And speaking of God's word, we have something very important mentioned in scripture happening right now. This week, we're celebrating Sukkot. That's the Feast of Tabernacles. Sukkot began at sunset Friday, September the 25th, and it continues through nightfall Friday, October the 2nd. And during this appointed time, we remember how God cared for Israel in the wilderness as his people lived in temporary shelters, just like we talked about in today's message. For generations, this celebration, it's helped God's people remember his provision and his presence. And what's really beautiful is that since you've been grafted in, you can be confident that God will provide for you too in your wilderness seasons. And in this season, we want to bless you. We have a new free teaching bundle, and we want to send it to you. It's called 18 Messianic Prophecies from the Hebrew Scriptures. The bundle includes a written teaching and an audio message from Rabbi Schneider that brings together passages from the Torah, also the prophets and the writings, and it shows how Jesus is the promised Messiah through Scripture. You'll see for yourself how these Scriptures speak about his lineage, his suffering, the resurrection, divine identity, and even his mission. I hope you'll get this bundle. I believe it'll be a blessing. 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And if you've never given, I want to encourage you to today. 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
1: The Aaronic blessing in the book of Numbers, chapter 6, is not a blessing that comes from an impersonal being out there somewhere in the heavens. This special blessing comes from a person, Yahweh, God Almighty, our Creator and Maker. So receive God's blessing into your life right now. The Lord bless you and keep you. The Lord make his face shine on you and be gracious to you. The Lord lift you up with his countenance. And the Lord give you, beloved one, his peace. And now in Hebrew.

0: God bless you, and shalom.
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4: Ronald Reagan understood that freedom sometimes requires more than quiet diplomacy. It requires moral clarity. On June 12, 1987, standing before the Brandenburg Gate in a divided Berlin, Reagan issued a direct challenge to Soviet leader Mikhail Gorbachev. "Mr. Gorbachev, tear down this wall." The Berlin Wall was more than concrete and barbed wire. It represented a system that restricted movement, divided families, and denied millions the freedoms Americans often take for granted. Reagan refused to treat that division as permanent. He understood that free nations must be willing to identify the difference between liberty and oppression, and have the courage to say so. 2 years later, the Berlin Wall fell. Freedom survives when people refuse to accept tyranny as inevitable. So when freedom is challenged today, will we have the courage to defend it with the same clarity?
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17: Welcome to you this morning. Glad to see you today. Question for you, how many of you have ever ridden a roller coaster before? Okay, a couple of you need to get out a little more, that's okay. How many of you like riding a roller coaster? That's not as many as originally rode on the roller coaster, that's okay. How many of you have experienced a spiritual roller coaster in your life? How many of you like that? Nobody does. You see on the screen a picture of a roller coaster. It goes up and down. It spins around. It seems like it's going in circles. It goes backwards. Some days you're trucking along and making a lot of progress, and some days you feel like you're stopped or even backing up. You feel up some days and down some days on a roller coaster. Well, spiritually, on our journey, many of us feel the same way, that we're making progress. We are following Jesus faithfully. We are moving in the path of godliness, and we're trucking along. And then some days it feels like we're grinding to a halt, and then some days we're even backing up. Our teaching series is called Moses, The Making of a Leader. We're talking about growing as a follower of Jesus and being a spiritual leader. We're using the life of Moses as a case study to understand what spiritual leaders do. And even spiritual leaders like Moses experience the spiritual roller coaster, the up and the down, the feelings of progress and the feelings of retreat. Each week I've given you a different definition of leadership. Today, a famous American President Franklin Roosevelt said, a good leader can't get too far ahead of its followers. Moses was experiencing more of the presence of God than the people were. We are after the Exodus. We are after the deliverance from slavery in Egypt. We've been walking through the book of Exodus, and our story is still located at Mount Sinai, otherwise known as Mount Horeb. You see it on the bottom of the screen there in the southern part of the Sinai Peninsula. The people of Israel have taken this journey from the north of Egypt. They've crossed the sea, and now they're camped at the base of this mountain called Mount Sinai. And they've already experienced the up and down of the spiritual walk, the feelings of intimacy with God and the feelings of doubt. And where we left off last week, Exodus chapter 20, God had given the commandments, the Ten Commandments, His law. He wrote them. He is the author and the originator of them. These aren't good ideas. These aren't government policies. These are the words of the Lord. He gave us these Ten Commandments, and we spent the last two Sundays discussing how we, as 21st century American Christians, need to apply the timeless truth of God to our everyday journey. Well, our story still takes place at Mount Sinai, but we've moved ahead weeks or months. And we've also moved ahead from Exodus 20 to Exodus chapter 32. So I'm going to ask you to find your way in the Old Testament to the second book of your Bible, Genesis, then Exodus. Read on your phone, read on the screen, read in the Bible that you brought, however you like to follow along. But we're going to begin our roller coaster ride, Exodus chapter 32, verse 1. When the people saw that Moses delayed to come down from the mountain, the people assembled about Aaron and said to him, "Come, make us a God who will go before us. As for this Moses, the man who brought us up from the land of Egypt, we do not know what has become of him." The people of Israel are camped out at the base of the mountain while their leader Moses is at the top of the mountain face to face with the Lord. We're reading Exodus 32. In Exodus 24, it says that Moses was on the mountain for 40 days and 40 nights. So for 6 weeks, the people of Israel have been wondering. For 6 weeks, they've been saying, "What's next?" And after 40 days, their patience runs out. And they go to the brother of Moses, our own, Aaron, and say, "Make a God for us, somebody who will lead us. We feel like we are alone out here." Now we look at this and we go, "Come on. Have you not seen all the miracles God has performed? What's wrong with you? Why can't you remain faithful?" Yet we are guilty of today we love God and tomorrow our faith begins to waver. There's a quote on the screen. It says, "The people of Israel were corrupted by the impatience and unbelief of a natural heart, which has not been perfected by the power of the living God, and imagines itself forsaken by him whenever his help is not visibly and outwardly at hand." We have a radio program. You may have heard of this. Monday through Friday, 10 a.m. on the Word 100.7 FM. It's called Faith Walk. And the whole idea is that we are called as followers of Jesus to walk by faith, not by sight. But for most of us in the room, when our sight goes a while without seeing God's hand at work, our faith begins to decrease. God hasn't changed. His will hasn't changed. His character hasn't changed. But we begin to lose heart. We begin to lose faith. That's what's happened. So the people of Israel, who had been told very clearly the commandments of God, go to the brother of their leader, Moses' brother Aaron, and say, "Make us a God to lead us." And this is the point in time when Aaron should have said, "Stop. Don't fall into this trap." But he doesn't. Keep going. Verse 2. "Aaron said to them, 'Tear off the gold rings in the ears of your wives, your sons, your daughters. Bring them to me.' And all the people tore off their gold rings and brought them to Aaron. He took this from their hand and fashioned it with a graving tool." This was a construction project of Aaron. "And he made it into a molten calf. And they said, 'This is your God, O Israel, who brought you up from the land of Egypt.'" Now when Aaron saw this, what he should have stopped before, he should have stopped now, and he doesn't either time. He built an altar for it and made a proclamation and said, "Tomorrow shall be a feast to the Lord, to Yahweh." So the next day they rose early and offered burnt offerings and brought peace offerings, and the people sat down to eat and drink. And then in English it says, "And they rose up to play." In Hebrew it's a little more graphic than that. This is a sign of sexual immorality. The second commandment, "You shall not make for yourself an idol." The people knew this. But when the roller coaster of the faith goes down, we begin to look for something or someone to follow. Aaron knew this and didn't stop it. The seventh commandment, "You shall not commit adultery." This is indicated as sexual immorality that begins to occur. See, as Americans, we live in a country blessed by God and directed by God. The people of Israel were directly led by God out of slavery into freedom. Yet they're guilty of it and we're guilty of it. We still bow down to man-made idols and we give them our worship. We look at these guys and we go, come on, what's wrong with you? Can't you stay faithful for 40 days? When I'm certain my God has said to Trey many times, can't you stay faithful to me for 40 days? Keep reading, verse 7. The Lord spoke to Moses, who's up on the top of the mountain and not seeing what's happening down below. Go down at once for your people. Notice, God's been calling them his people. He says, your people, among whom you have brought up from the land of Egypt, have corrupted themselves. They have quickly turned aside from the way which I commanded them. They had made for themselves a molten calf and worshipped it and sacrificed to it and said, this is your God, O Israel, who brought you up from the land of Egypt. See, God knows what they said. Moses doesn't. He wasn't there. But the all-knowing God knows what they said. And the Lord said to Moses, I have seen this people, and behold, they are an obstinate or stubborn, or in that kind of cool-sounding Old Testament phrase, they are stiff-necked. I've heard about stubborn people before. I've actually met a couple of them before in my life. I've actually met a few stubborn church people in my life. He says, I have seen the people, and behold, they are stubborn. God speaking, now then, let me alone that my anger may burn against them, that I may destroy them, and I will make of you a great nation. We're going to read a few verses here that I think are going to trouble you a little bit, because we rightfully desire the grace and the mercy of God, and humanly we don't like the phrases about the wrath of God, the punishment of sin. God's angry, rightfully so. He's not mean-spirited, he's not capricious, he's not in a bad mood. He has been rejected by his own people.
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mind about doing harm to your people. It's a powerful, it's a bold prayer from Moses. He continues, he says, remember Abraham, Isaac, and Israel, or Jacob, your servants to whom you swore by yourself and said to them, I will multiply your descendants as the stars of the heaven, and all this land of which I have spoken I will give to your descendants, and they shall inherit it forever. Moses said, hey God, you can't destroy all these people because you made a promise that their descendants would live forever, and if you destroy them now, then you broke your promise. And now we get to Exodus 32:14, which is a verse you've got to concentrate on and study. So the Lord changed his mind. I'm reading the NAS, which is on the screen. So the Lord changed his mind about the harm which he said he would do to his people. Let me give you two other translations at the bottom. It says, so the Lord relented concerning the disaster, and the Lord relented from the disaster. Two different translations. So you've got changed his mind in the NAS and relented in these other two translations. Here's what people think when they read this. Oh, God was in a bad mood and now he's in a good mood. He changed his mind because he realized he had a bad plan and he changed it to a good plan. Well, that doesn't fit with the nature and the character of the God that we know. So what does this passage mean? If it doesn't mean that God messed up and fixed it, because that cannot be true of the all-good and all-powerful God. What does it mean? Well, there's a couple of quotes on the screen. The Hebrew word naham suggests relief or comfort from a planned, undesirable course of action. God is not inflexible. He responds to individuals' needs, attitudes, and actions. And then another one. God is thus said to repent or relent or change his mind, not because he really changes his purpose, but because he does so apparently when, in consequence of a change in the character and conduct of men, he is obliged to make a corresponding change in the purpose toward them, which he had previously announced, and adopt toward them a new attitude. Now that's very scholarly lingo. Here's the idea. God says, if you stay on this path, you will be punished. There will be consequences for your sin. What is he doing this for? He's calling us to repentance. If I choose to be stubborn, stiff-necked, and stay in my sin, guess what will happen? Rightful, just consequences. If I choose to listen to the call of God, my heart is softened, and I repent and turn from my sin, turn back to the Lord, what happens? He may choose not to bring that punishment that was promised upon us. But it's not that God is waiting to see if Trey's going to make the right choice and then come up with a plan. No. My omniscient, all-knowing God knows in advance what I, in my limited understanding of free will, is going to choose to do. God says there's punishment for disobedience. I didn't give you this law for you to ignore it. I gave it to you for your protection, and you have violated it. So what happens next? Verse 15, Moses went and down from the mountain with the two tablets of the testimony. This was the Ten Commandments, tablets which were written on both sides. So you have two tablets written on both sides. The tablets were God's work. The writing was God's writing engraved on the tablets. Now when Joshua heard the sound of the people as they shouted, it appears that Joshua is kind of maybe halfway up the mountain. He's not down with the people, but he's not up with Moses. He's kind of on guard, or he's kind of the assistant to Moses, but he's not with him. So Moses comes down, meets up with Joshua, and then they begin to head down together to the ground level, the base. Joshua said to Moses, there is a sound of war in the camp. And Moses said, it's not the sound of the cry of triumph, nor is it the sound of defeat. It is the sound of singing that I hear. And it came about, verse 19, as soon as Moses came near the camp, he saw the calf and the dancing. Moses' anger burned, and he threw the tablets from his hands, and they shattered at the foot of the mountain. When God said to Moses, your people have begun to worship an idol, God was angry. He was rightfully offended by their disobedience. Moses stood up for them and said, no, I don't think that's true. And if it is true, would you please forgive him? And now Moses comes down and he sees it himself, and his anger burns up. Why? Because he has led them
to a place of obedience to their one true God. And now with his own

0: eyes, he sees their disobedience. And Moses gets angry. Verse 20, he took the calf which they had made, probably had a wood frame and then overlaid with gold. He took the calf which they made, they burned it with fire, he ground it to powder, scattered it over the surface of the water. Now they're in the middle of the desert, so Deuteronomy 9 tells us this is a stream coming down from the mountain. He spread it over the water, and it says he made the people, the sons of Israel, drink it. Sometimes as a parent, you've probably said to your kids, you know what? You've made this situation. Now you got to deal with this situation. We're not going to pretend this didn't happen. I still love you. I still care for you. I will bring you through this, but this happened and we got to deal with it. You made your bed. You're going to lie in it. That's what just happened with Moses. Moses said to Aaron, why did this people do this to you? What did they do to you that you brought such great sin upon them? And here's heroic, faithful Aaron. Do not let the anger of my Lord burn. Small L, he's talking to his brother, not to God. Do not let the anger of the Lord of my Lord burn. For you know the people yourself that they are prone to evil. For they said to me, make a God for us who will go before us. For this Moses, the man who brought us up from the land of Egypt, we do not know what has become of him. And I said to them, if you have any gold, let me have it. Tear it off. So they gave it to me. Listen to this. I threw it into the fire and out came this calf. Now, I have six kids, and they're all the most amazing, beautiful children in the world. You understand that? But sometimes over the years, I've looked at my child, and they've said a sentence to me that I just look at them and say, you really want to say that? Are you sure? Because I'm not that dumb. Yeah, Moses, you know those people. They gave me their earrings. I threw it in the fire. Boom, out comes. Come on. Now, not only is it ridiculous that it couldn't happen, but we were already told that he molded it. He formed it. So, Aaron blames it on the people. The ninth commandment, you shall not bear false witness. Don't be a liar. There was Aaron. Verse 25, when Moses saw that the people were out of control, for Aaron had let them get out of control to be a derision among their enemies. Moses stood in the gate of the camp and he said, whoever is for the Lord, come to me. All the sons of Levi or Levi gather together to him. And he said to them, thus says the Lord, the God of Israel, every man among you, put his sword upon his thigh, go back and forth from gate to gate in the camp and kill every man his brother and every man his friend and every man his neighbor. So the sons of Levi did as Moses instructed, and about 3,000 men of the people fell that day. This is not easy stuff to read. There are consequences for disobedience. God cannot be perfectly holy and then just wink and pat us on the head when we run from his righteousness. Moses said, verse 29, dedicate yourselves today to the Lord, for every man has been against his son and his brother, in order that he may bestow a blessing upon you today. Come back to God. And it came about on the next day, Moses said to the people, you have committed a great sin. Now I'm going up to the Lord. Perhaps I can make atonement for your sin. Then Moses returned to the Lord and said, this people has committed a great sin. They made a god of gold for themselves. It's like the Lord didn't know any of this, but Moses was feeling like he needed to repent of this. But now, if you will, forgive their sin. And if not, please blot me out from the book which you have written. Moses said, I care so much about these people. Literally, I've given my whole life to their protection and their deliverance. If you won't deliver them, then I don't want to go on living any longer. 33, the Lord said, whoever has sinned against me, I will blot him out of my book. But go now, lead the people where I told you. Behold, my angel shall go before you. Notice what used to happen. God went before them. Now the angel went before them. Nevertheless, in the day when I punish, I will punish them for their sin. And the Lord smote or punished the people because of what they did with the calf which Aaron had made. And we keep going with the story. It's the next chapter in the next verse, 33:1. Then the Lord spoke to Moses, depart from here, you and the people whom you have brought up from the land of Egypt to the land which I swore to Abraham, Isaac, and Jacob, saying to your descendants, I will give it to you, and I will send an angel before you. I will drive out the Canaanite, the Amorite, the Hittite, the Perizzite, the Hivite, and the Jebusite. I'll remind you, while the people of Israel were enslaved in Egypt for 400 years, there were people living in what we now call the land of Israel, at the time called the land of Canaan. So the people who lived in Canaan were the Canaanites, and then there are subgroups of Canaanites. God says, I'm going to take you to the place I promised you, and when you get there, I will drive out the enemies before you, because you're a little ragtag army. You could not defeat them. You need me to protect you. Verse 3, go up to a land flowing with milk and honey, for I will not go up in your midst, because you are an obstinate people, lest I destroy you on the way. When the people heard this sad word, they went into mourning, and none of them put on his ornaments, jewelry, kind of fancy clothes. How much grief does a believer feel when they hear God say, you know what? I don't want to go with you anymore. For the Lord had said to Moses, say to the sons of Israel, you are an obstinate, you're a stubborn people. Should I go up in your midst for one second, I would destroy you. Now therefore, put off your ornaments from you, that I may know what I will do with you. So they stripped themselves of their ornaments from Mount Horeb onward. Remember what Moses prayed in the last chapter, 32? Please remember the covenant you made with your people. Here we are in 33, and God says, I will continue to keep the covenant to give you the land which I promised.
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16: Hello and welcome to another edition of Discoveries in Health. I'm your host, Chris McKay, and I'm really glad you're with me today because today we're going to be talking about an issue that affects each and every one of us, and that's stress. And believe it or not, whether it's job stress, financial stress, family stress, or even the little things that we're told not to stress about, any form of stress takes a serious physical toll on your body. But don't worry, because there is something you can do about your stress. And joining me today on the phone is Dr. Michael Pincus. And Dr. Pincus is going to talk about stress and give us some great information on things that we can do to reduce or even eliminate the negative effects that daily stress has on our bodies. For those of you that may not know Dr. Pincus, he is a nationally recognized authority on natural and alternative health. He's worked with top Hollywood celebrities, professional and Olympic athletes, and he continues to be involved in the latest research into today's top health concerns. And Dr. Pincus, thanks so much for being with us today.
17: Thanks, Chris. Great to be with you.
16: So let's get right into this whole stress issue. You know, stress is such a normal part of our daily routine these days, but why should we all be concerned about it? And more specifically, what's going on in our bodies and what are the warning signs that we should be looking for?
17: Well, you know, there's two ways to look at stress. One is what we call mental stress.
16: Uh-huh.
17: And the other is how stress affects your body. As a doctor, I'm more interested in how it affects your body.
16: Sure.
17: So the way stress affects the body is this. When a person's under stress, the body transposes the stress into tension.
16: Okay.
17: And your muscles end up contracting. And everyone feels that in their upper back and neck. You feel the tightness.
16: Right.
17: As a doctor, I'm more concerned about the muscles that you don't feel, such as the muscles in the arteries.
16: Oh, okay.
17: That tighten up. And the muscles, the heart is a giant muscle.
16: Oh, right.
17: And the muscles in and around your digestive tract.
16: Mm-hmm, mm-hmm.
17: Because these are the things that are resulting in heart disease, digestive difficulties. And I want to talk a little bit in your show today about nutrition, because there are two nutrients that completely handle the body in terms of stress.
16: Okay.
17: Now, according to the research that I've been involved with, it's as simple as calcium and magnesium.
16: Calcium and magnesium.
17: Right.
16: Okay.
17: When you're deficient in calcium and magnesium, a lot of things can happen. Calcium and magnesium, for example, is needed in order to go to sleep at night. And how many people do you know they just don't sleep well? You wake up tired, your body hurts more, pretty soon it starts to wear you down, and pretty soon you get sick and you have a condition. And people are suffering from pain and osteoporosis and fibromyalgia and cramps in their legs and weird illnesses. So there's something wrong with this picture. And it has to do with not how much calcium someone's taking in their diet or how many calcium supplements or how many antacids you chew. It has to do with simple absorption. Is that calcium getting absorbed into your body?
16: With calcium being something to deal with stress, isn't calcium for building bones?
17: Well, yes. Okay.
16: Yeah.
17: And it does build your teeth. But you see, 1% of the calcium actually circulates in your blood. So when that 1% starts to drop, it could affect your heart, your brain, your kidneys, your organs, and your body shuts down and actually dies.
16: Wow.
17: And so 1% of the calcium always has to be in your system. And there's two sources of calcium. One is in the diet.
18: Yeah.
17: And two is from the bones themselves.
18: The body will absorb it back from the bones if it needs it?
17: That's right.
18: I see.
17: And what you just discussed right now leads to one of the major causes of a condition that's affecting 25 million Americans right now, which is called osteoporosis.
18: Right.
17: Which is a weakening of the bone.
18: Now, and that's due to the body deriving the calcium from the bones instead of from nutrition.
17: Yep.
18: Okay.
17: And so what we have to do is we have to find a way to put calcium back in the diet. Now, you think that would be really easy.
18: Sure, just drink milk.
17: Just drink milk or, you know, eat a lot of green leafy vegetables and that sort of thing. But first of all, people don't do that.
18: Right.
17: And second of all, the quality of the calcium that comes from our diet has been decreasing in the last 50 years.
18: Really?
17: Yeah, because things like pasteurization, foods are irradiated, the calcium is leached from the soils, and people are taking medications that block it. So the actual calcium is not being absorbed in the body.
18: Okay.
17: And then you see people taking Tums and calcium supplements. You know, they buy at the health food store, drugstore.
18: Right, right.
17: But these calciums don't absorb in the body.
18: That's interesting.
17: For a couple of reasons. One, when you take, let's say, an antacid that has the calcium in it, like a Tums, first of all, calcium does not absorb in the body unless it's in an acidic environment. But see, what happens when you take a Tum? It's an antacid.
18: Oh, okay.
17: So even if you're getting calcium in the antacid itself, it's not being absorbed.
18: I see, because it has to be in an acid environment for it to be absorbed.
17: Exactly.
18: Okay.
17: Now, we have a product called the CalMax formula. My CalMax formula is natural, and the difference is that it's a powder. And what happens is you put in hot water, and you mix it up, and you drink it down. So it's in a liquid instead of a pill, and it absorbs into your system.
18: Wow. So that solves that problem then.
17: Well, yeah, because when calcium and magnesium are in a liquid state, it absorbs 10 times better than in any other state.
18: Wow. That's great. Matter of fact, yes, I'm reading the can right now. It says a fast-absorbing calcium and magnesium beverage powder.
17: Well, it comes down to absorption. One of the ways to tell if you're not absorbing calcium is take a look at what drugs you're taking. Are you on high blood pressure medication? Do you need something for your kidneys? Are you on pain medications? Do you need sleeping pills? But the calcium and especially the magnesium is being absorbed,
18: mm-hmm.
17: you're not going to suffer from all these things. My CalMax formula does absorb incredibly in the body. The thing is that when you take my CalMax formula, it's not like, well, will I feel better? I have thousands of people writing me saying, Dr. Pincus, I can't believe it. 30 minutes after I took the CalMax, the pain in my wrist went away, or I was able to sleep for the first time in years. I mean, this is really amazing.
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19: 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If you're just joining us, I've got Dr. Michael Pincus on the phone today, and we're talking about something that we're all too familiar with these days, and that's stress. And we're finding out about the damage that everyday stress can do to our bodies, the warning signs that we should be aware of, and what we can do to alleviate and even eliminate the effects of stress. And Dr. Pincus, you were talking earlier about calcium and magnesium and how we need these nutrients in our bodies to fight the effects of stress, and how your CalMax formula can help us in this battle against stress. I'd like to talk for a minute about how the magnesium factors in. I mean, I'm starting to understand about the calcium, but what does magnesium do?
17: Well, we're talking about stress, and we're talking about stress affects the body. And first of all, in order to function at all, your body needs magnesium. It's probably, of all the vitamins I could list, magnesium is probably the most important vitamin on the planet right now.
18: I've not heard a whole lot about magnesium. I mean, why is magnesium so important?
17: There's over 325 biochemical reactions that magnesium is involved with. It's almost like a hormone.
18: Wow.
17: And, for example, with low levels of magnesium, your heart won't beat.
18: Ooh.
17: Very important factor in life.
18: Yeah, right? Yeah, I would say so.
17: Yeah, in fact, let me just read a list of some of the conditions associated with magnesium deficiencies.
18: Okay.
17: You have attention deficit disorder, Alzheimer's, anxiety, asthma, autism, chronic fatigue syndrome, congestive heart disease, constipation, diabetes, fibromyalgia, high blood pressure, insomnia, migraine headaches, multiple sclerosis, muscle cramps, Parkinson's, osteoporosis, and the list just goes on and on and on.
18: And this is associated with a lack of magnesium in the body?
17: Simply a lack of magnesium.
18: Holy cow.
17: So it's nothing to really mess around with. Now what happens is this. You need the magnesium in your body in order for the calcium to be absorbed.
18: Oh, so it's a necessary thing in order to get the first component, which is calcium.
17: That's right. They work in combination with each other. Now, there's many more practical applications of this CalMax formula.
18: Mm-hmm.
17: First of all, like I said, you drink it, so it gets into your system.
18: Okay.
17: And one of the first things we use it for in our clinic is for people who are under a lot of stress and they can't sleep well at night. It works better than anything I've ever seen for people that have trouble sleeping.
18: Really?
17: Because it relaxes your body, and you actually feel the relaxation after you drink a cup of the CalMax formula.
18: Hmm. Interesting.
17: Now, the other thing that it's really, really good for are people who are in pain.
18: Okay.
17: And I have a whole bunch of stories to tell you and case studies of people actually taking the CalMax formula and getting rid of pain. And this is including arthritic type pain, fibromyalgia, which is a form of arthritis, back pain, muscle spasms, migraine headaches. There's a whole category of areas I'd like to discuss with you.
18: Wow, that's fantastic. Some of those things that you've named seem to be age-related or things that we experience as we grow older. Is there a link there?
17: Yeah, there's a vicious circle that I'd like to discuss. What happens is that when a person has a magnesium deficiency, specifically mm-hmm. magnesium, they don't absorb their foods well. And so they go into what we call malabsorption syndrome,
18: okay.
17: which millions and millions of Americans have. And it's not like you feel sick or, you know, this or that. You might be over time just starting to feel more tired and tired and tired.
18: Mm-hmm.
17: And that's just a real gradual overtime type of thing. And a lot of people justify that they're getting old and they just need more rest or whatever.
18: Right, that's what I would think.
17: Now what happens is that when you get less absorption, you actually increase the deficiency in your system of magnesium.
18: Wow.
17: And that starts to take the calcium out of the bones. You start getting bone loss. You start getting muscle loss because it also reduces the muscle mass. And pretty soon before you know it, you are feeling old.
18: Yeah.
17: And your body's actually starting to manifest it.
18: Wow. All due to a simple lack of these nutrients.
17: Calcium, magnesium. Now, let me tell you, and it is simple. The problem in being a doctor and a researcher is how do you get this into the system? The formula we have, the CalMax formula, is so fantastic because it's in a powder form. You take hot water and you put it in a cup, take a teaspoon of this powder and mix it in,
18: yeah.
17: And you drink this cup down.
18: That's great. Well,
17: the absorption rate is really incredible because it actually goes right into your bloodstream.
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19: 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Well, if you're just joining us, I've got Dr. Michael Pincus on the phone today, and he's telling us about stress and how important it is to ensure that you've got the proper nutrients in your system, specifically calcium and magnesium, and how much of an impact that has on our overall health. So I guess one of the things that people should really be aware of is, because this isn't an instant thing that triggers you to say, oh, I'm sick, but you know, instead happens gradually over time, it's very possible that people might not even be aware that there is a deficiency of calcium and magnesium in their body.
17: Well, that's the thing, is that deficiencies are not like, you know, a water main breaking where you have a real noticeable thing. Deficiencies
19: right.
17: are little drips, little leaks here and there. And so what we have is a cumulative effect where a person starts to go downhill just a little bit at a time.
19: Yeah.
17: To the point where they don't realize how bad they've actually gotten before it's too late.
19: Hmm. Dr. Pincus, you had mentioned insomnia. We talked about that a little bit. What about back pain?
17: Calcium magnesium is excellent for back pain because the calcium goes into the muscles.
19: Mm-hmm.
17: The magnesium actually helps the transmitters in the nerve. And when you take this CalMax formula, many times it will calm your back pain.
19: Wow.
17: I know I a couple years ago, I herniated a disc in my back.
19: Mm-hmm.
17: And I was trying everything, and I took out the CalMax formula, and I drank it, and I couldn't believe the difference. Within about a half hour, I was functional again.
19: Hmm.
17: Now, it wasn't completely gone, but I drank it over a 10-day period,
19: yeah.
17: and it completely alleviated the problem.
19: Now, what about heart disease?
17: Well, heart disease is something you have to watch out for, both dietarily and going down the genetic line.
19: Yeah.
17: And if anyone has any history of heart disease or you've even had bypass surgery, you should be on this CalMax formula. And I can't say that without enough emphasis, because it's something that will completely give you a new lease on life.
19: Isn't that amazing? We talked about arthritis. What about joint pain?
17: Well, the arthritic joints really respond to this, and I recently gave a can of this to a lady who was suffering from fibromyalgia, where she was having pain in just about every joint in her body.
19: Mm-hmm.
17: It could be in her knee, it could be in her neck, it could be in her elbow, and I gave it to her 1 week, and I saw her the next week, and I swear, Chris, I did not recognize her.
19: Really?
17: Just as a lady that was 64 years old, and the first time I saw her, she looked like she was 84 years old, and a week later, she was bright, she had a beautiful smile, her eyes were gleaming. And I honestly had to ask my wife who this lady was, and sure enough, she was the one who took a week of the formula, the CalMax formula, and she said she got a really good week of sleep for the first time in years.
19: Wow.
17: And that her pain was much better, and she ordered 3 more cans for me.
19: Wow.
17: She was giving it out to her friend.
19: Well, that's amazing.
17: And when I use this with the professional athletes, I'm a doctor for the U.S. Olympic team, and I had a number of athletes using this before their events so they could sleep well, and they'd wake up and their muscles were in real relaxed shape.
19: Wow. You really wouldn't think that such a small component of your normal diet can make such a profound impact over the way that you feel.
17: Well, see, what's happened, Chris, is that in the last 50 years, the American diet has greatly changed, and the nutrition has greatly changed.
19: Mm-hmm.
17: And add to that the medications. Many people are on blood pressure medications or anti-anxiety drugs or heart medications, and many of these things also block the absorption of calcium and magnesium in the system.
19: Wow.
17: So the very drugs that are treating the conditions that your body is experiencing, because it's deficient in calcium and magnesium, it's also blocking further absorption.
18: Isn't that something?
17: So it's really a rat race out there.
18: Yeah, it sounds like it's a vicious circle.
17: It sure is, and we're, you know, what are you going to do? So my formula is try the things that are simple first.
18: Yep.
17: You have nothing to lose. This is not going to hurt you. Put it that way.
18: Yeah.
17: You have nothing to lose.
19: All right, folks, again, if you want to get a free book about calcium and magnesium and try Dr. Pincus's CalMax formula, there is a special toll-free number to call. 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
19: 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If you just tuned in, we're talking with Dr. Michael Pincus about stress and the negative effects that everyday stress has on your body. Whether it's job stress, financial stress, family stress, any form of stress takes a serious physical toll on your body. And Dr. Pincus, you were talking about how your CalMax formula can help us in this battle against stress. And I guess this is something everyone should be aware of, whether you're 24 or 94.
17: Well, I've used it for many, many years as a younger person, and now as I'm aging as well, I use this, and it definitely helps me sleep better.
19: Mm-hmm.
17: It helps control the stress of the workaday world, and many people will just be amazed how this actually works. Because our formula has a chemical reaction that occurs before you actually ingest it.
19: Mm-hmm.
17: CalMax is pre-dissolved. It doesn't get lodged in your system. And so what happens is that when people drink the CalMax, it's like an infusion into your body. It's like, whoa, it's like decompressing. And so people who are in pain, they take the CalMax, the calcium magnesium gets into the muscles and it starts to relax it.
19: Dr. Pincus, you talked earlier about how stress affects your energy, and I'd like you to elaborate a little bit more on that subject if you would. I mean, does stress really affect our energy levels?
17: Good question. Because energy is like the biggest thing right now, like people, chronic fatigue syndrome, PMS, and fibromyalgia. It's like wiping people out. And that's the key to low energy, is a lot of it's caused by pain, feeling old, your joints don't move well. This kind of wipes you out. It drains your energy. And then you get tired and you go to sleep. Guess what? You don't sleep. Now, I'm telling you, like common scenarios, due to a lack of calcium and magnesium in your system. When you have the CalMax, and the first thing that happens, you take it 20 minutes before you go to bed,
19: mm-hmm.
17: you get a good night's sleep. And you wake up feeling refreshed and your energy comes back.
19: Is CalMax safe? I mean, you're telling us how powerful CalMax is, and I'm just wondering if you can ever take too much or if it's safe to take if you're already on any supplements or medications.
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18: 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I mean, who can really benefit from this?
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21: Ronald Reagan understood that freedom sometimes requires more than quiet diplomacy. It requires moral clarity. On June 12, 1987, standing before the Brandenburg Gate in a divided Berlin, Reagan issued a direct challenge to Soviet leader Mikhail Gorbachev. "Mr. Gorbachev, tear down this wall." The Berlin Wall was more than concrete and barbed wire. It represented a system that restricted movement, divided families, and denied millions the freedoms Americans often take for granted. Reagan refused to treat that division as permanent. He understood that free nations must be willing to identify the difference between liberty and oppression, and have the courage to say so. 2 years later, the Berlin Wall fell. Freedom survives when people refuse to accept tyranny as inevitable. So when freedom is challenged today, will we have the courage to defend it with the same clarity?
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6: The Spirit of God is Christ in us. 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
6: Open your Bibles to the book of Acts. And really what we're talking about is life in the Spirit. And if we are living life in the Spirit, the outliving of his indwelling in us, then certainly it is the plan and the purpose of God's Spirit in us to use each one of us to share the faith, to invite others to know Christ, to introduce our family, our friends, and people that we may never meet through various ways and means to the good news of Jesus Christ. We're going to meet a man who went to a desert place and a distant place to share his faith. He was on mission to share the gospel and to get out of his own comfort zone and to get into the caring zone of personal faith. Look in verse 26 of Acts chapter 8. His name is Philip. Philip was one of the deacons of the church, a layman unleashed sharing faith in Christ. And remember this, it wasn't just the apostles sharing their faith, but all the believers were at this mission of inviting others to know Christ. And so Philip, like Stephen before him, one of the deacons of the church, is out there doing what God has called him to do. First in Samaria, he crossed some racial barriers and some religious barriers to go to Samaria. And there in Samaria, God sent a great revival among the people there. And God greatly used this man, Philip, as a catalyst for that revival. But then something very unusual happened to Philip. Verse 26 says, "Now an angel of the Lord said to Philip, 'Rise and go toward the south to the road that goes down from Jerusalem to Gaza.'" This is a desert place. "And he rose and went, and there was an Ethiopian, a eunuch a court official of Candace, queen of the Ethiopians, who was in charge of all of her treasure. In other words, this was a very important figure in the government of the Ethiopians. And he had come to Jerusalem to worship, being a God-fearer, someone who had converted to the Jewish faith. He had sought God in Jerusalem and had made this trek from Ethiopia across the desert to Jerusalem. And yet this man, filled with religion, was going home empty, knowing that he needed something else, something more in his life. So verse 28 says, and was returning, seated in his chariot, and he was reading the prophet Isaiah. And the Spirit said to Philip, in some way, intuitively, and yet intently, the Spirit of God spoke to Philip and prompted him to go talk to this man. So Philip ran to him. I love that, don't you? He ran to the chariot and heard him reading Isaiah the prophet and asked, do you understand what you are reading? He met him at the point of his need. He found this man fully prepared to receive what God was about to give. And the gentleman said in verse 31, how can I unless someone guides me? And he invited Philip to come up and sit with him. Now the passage of the scripture that he was reading was this. And this comes right out of Isaiah 53, verses 7 and 8. Like a sheep he was led to the slaughter, and like a lamb before his shearer is silent, so he opened not his mouth. He's talking about the Lord. He's reading about the Messiah who would come and sacrifice. And in his humiliation, justice was denied him. Who could describe this generation? For his life is taken away from the earth. And so this very religious man, this leader in his own country, he is wondering, what does all of this mean? What did the Prince of Prophets Isaiah mean when he spoke of this one who would die like a lamb sent to a slaughter? And the eunuch said to Philip, about whom, I ask you, does the prophet say this? About himself or about someone else? Then I love verse 35. Then Philip opened his mouth. He didn't simply influence him with his life. That's good. That's a great start. But it takes more than that to bring others to Christ, doesn't it? He opened his mouth. He spoke. And beginning with the scripture, that scripture, he told him the good news about Jesus. That in simple form is the way every one of us can witness. If we are externally engaged, externally focused, it was an extreme thing for God to say to Philip, I want you to leave this comfortable place and go to an unknown place. Just follow my promptings. Go after my leading. And I will show you and prepare for you something that I have specifically called you to do. The Spirit of God often moves us to take risks, to get off of easy street and walk the narrow road, to take off our shoes and get our feet dirty for the cause of Christ, even in a desert place, even in a dirty place. And that's what Philip reminds us of today, how we can be used of God if we will simply, now listen, be open and obedient to the promptings of the Holy Spirit in our lives. Now, if you're looking for the gist of this message, you just heard it. How God can use us if we will be open and obedient and, let me add one word, other O word, opportunistic to the voice and the vision of the Holy Spirit in our lives. How do we do that? Let's start by being open to the work of the Holy Spirit. God spoke, Philip listened. He was attentive and responsive to the ministry of the Holy Spirit in our lives. You say, well, what is that, Pastor? Well, the Bible says, as many as are led by the Spirit of God, these are the children of God. And therefore, we are to be filled with the Spirit, which means controlled by the Spirit, in order that we could be used by the Spirit. It's impossible to be used of the Spirit if God is not filling my life. And of course, when we speak of our witness, we're talking about the collaborative and the cooperative ministry of the Spirit through us. When we work in our human energy, we get what we can do. But when we work in the power of God, we get what God can do. And when we share Christ, it is our availability, but it is His ability. It is our personalities, but His power. It is our witness, but it is His work through that witness. And the Holy Spirit, therefore, when we are filled, enables us to do things that we couldn't do ordinarily. And that includes our witness. To be filled with the Spirit is to ask God to take control and take command of your life. Ephesians 5:18 says, do not be drunk with wine, where is an excess, but be filled with the Spirit. In other words, be intoxicated with the Spirit of God. And when you are filled with the Holy Spirit, you will therefore live listening to the Spirit. Then God will give you the openness to see all around you opportunities that you would have missed 1,000 times had you not been walking in the Spirit. I want to tell you, if you're filled with the Spirit, you will see more witness opportunities than you can possibly fulfill. It's when we're walking in self-promotion or self-centeredness that we miss all the opportunities that are around us. But listen to the Spirit. These are the promptings of the Spirit. He guides us. He places us in strategic places. He leads us to people that need to hear our witness. And everyone can witness to someone every day. Maybe this would be a good time for a question. When was the last time you witnessed to anyone? Now, I'm not here to put you on a guilt trip, but I'm here to encourage you to get on the greatest adventure of life. And that is being open to the work of the Holy Spirit, sensitized by God in you to people all around you. Because remember, this is the passion of Christ. The Spirit of God is Christ in us. And if Christ went about doing good each day, and that's what the Scripture tells us, if Jesus came to seek and to save that which is lost, if Jesus said, as the Father sent me into the world, so do I send you, if this is the mission of Christ, then it is the mission of His church and it is the mission of every Christian. Amen? And so what I need to do is to get out of my personal zone and to get into the God zone in my life. That's the filling of the Spirit.
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6: The first thing that needs to happen if we are going to give away our faith is that we need to be open to the leadership, to the prompting of the Holy Spirit in our lives. Secondly, we need not only to be open, but we need to be obedient. Remember, being comes before doing, so be open, number one, and then be obedient. Remember, the Great Commission is not a suggestion, it's a commandment. And so if I'm going to be an obedient Christian, then I need to live every day with this unquestioning obedience. The moment I stop obeying God is the moment that I give up spiritual power. The moment I say no to a prompting of the Holy Spirit is when I'm cut off from that divine sense of power.

We don't always know why God tells us to do something, do we? Abraham didn't understand why God told him to leave Ur of the Chaldees and to go out not knowing where he was headed, into the unknown zone. Philip could have questioned God leading him to the desert. Lord, here we are in Samaria. God's using me in a great way. But now, Lord, you want me to go somewhere south in the desert on this road, this forsaken road to the desert? You want me to go out there? But there's no sense that Philip even argued with God on this. He just immediately responded. And God led Philip to just one man. Interestingly enough, we're told in Christian tradition and history that God later used this man, this Ethiopian who came to faith in Christ because of Philip's witness, that God used this Ethiopian eunuch to take the gospel of Christ to all of North Africa. You see, you never know what could happen if you just simply obey God and talk to the person right in front of you about Jesus. We're told in the scriptures that we must never quench the Spirit. The Spirit of God was spreading through the church. Now remember, Jesus had told them to go into Jerusalem first and then to Judea, Samaria, the uttermost parts of the earth. And interestingly enough, when the opposition rolled in Jerusalem and persecution began, remember Stephen, who died as the first Christian martyr, the persecution was hot and heavy. So as a result, the fire now was spreading. God, in one sense, forced the church through their discomfort, through their pain, through the struggles of persecution, forced them out of Jerusalem and to Judea, Samaria, that's where Philip was, and then ultimately out into the desert and onto the world. It may be that the Spirit of God is using some crisis in your life to move you out of your comfortable zone and to get you out sharing Christ. Did you know that if you're going through a hard time right now, if you as a follower of Christ are struggling in some area, maybe you've got a physical issue, maybe there's a problem in your life that you can't explain, God wants to use that situation in your life, even the darkness, for you to shine the light of Christ. Because what people want to know, what people really want to know, does your faith work in the tough times? The scripture says that Philip, verse 35, opened his mouth, began at the scripture, and he preached Jesus to him. Being obedient includes knowing the scripture. If someone walked up to you right now and said, "Tell me how I could go to heaven," could you tell them? You ought to be able to tell them the basic facts of the gospel and of Christ. He began with the scripture and preach Jesus. Ultimately, that's what it's all about, isn't it? It's talking about Jesus. It's telling people about Jesus. And there are many ways that we do that. We can't all do it the same way, but I tell you this, if we're led by the Spirit, we all will find our way of doing it. It may be through ministries of mercy and helping hurting people that you are given an open door to share your faith. It may be through a ministry of the church. Whatever you're doing, these are opportunities to share, to show your witness for Christ. And these will open doors for you to articulate your faith. It is the business of the Holy Spirit to introduce people to faith in Christ. Christians today either neglect the Spirit or abuse the Spirit of God by grieving the Spirit or quenching the Spirit rather than allowing the Spirit of God to use us. Philip opened the Word and he preached unto him, "Jesus, that's what I want to do." It's all about sharing Jesus. And the Holy Spirit will soften and prepare the person that you're talking to. You see, every person has needs, two basic needs. They need to be forgiven and they need to be fulfilled. And Christ forgives us of all of our sins and fulfills and fills our lives. I'm not talking about just the down and out. Too many of us think that the gospel is for the down and out. Well, the gospel is for the down and out. But this man, this Ethiopian, he was an up and out. And he needed Jesus. He had the same need. He had all this religious experience, but he was empty and unforgiven and needed to know of the love of Christ. And so just as the Spirit of

0: God is working on me to prepare me to go and to be open to the work of the Spirit in my life and obedient to the will of the Spirit in my life, then He is working on somebody who is in my life that day that I could simply share a witness with them. And that's what I want to challenge you to do. When you talk to people each day, what do you talk to them about? Well, we talk about the family. We talk about the news. We talk politics. We talk about the weather, all surface stuff. We talk about our favorite sports team. We get pumped about that. We talk about our business. We talk about the next deal. Pete Maravich, the great basketball player who came to Christ, he said, if I have the opportunity to introduce the subject of the conversation with the people I meet, the subject is always Jesus. Last night I was with a group of people called the Roaring Lambs. Gary Kinder is the leader of this group, a wonderful Christian layman, and the purpose of Roaring Lambs came from a book written by a gentleman named Bob Reiner, now in heaven. Some of you remember Bob, but he wrote a book called The Roaring Lambs. You say, that's an unusual title, Roaring Lambs. What's that about? Well, Jesus was the Lamb that roared, the Lamb of God who takes away the sin of the world. And Jesus roared when He died and when He came back from the grave. And He's the Roaring Lamb, the bold Lamb of God who takes away the sin of the world. And those who follow the Roaring Lamb should also be roaring lambs. And that's the theme of Briner's book. That's the purpose of this particular organization. And the genuine purpose, men and women, is to get people like you in the laity to go to the marketplace with Jesus. The greatest mission field in the world is the marketplace. And God has placed you in that place. That Ethiopian came to Christ, he was baptized, he went on his way, and Philip was translated just like that to another assignment for the Lord. That's the way to live, sharing Jesus.
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2: The first key to giving your faith away every day is to be open to the prompting of the Holy Spirit. God is at work in the lives of men and women and children all around you. He is drawing people to Himself. He is preparing people to hear the story of Jesus, and He wants to use you to tell that story. So if you are open to the Holy Spirit and sensitive to His gentle promptings in your life, you will walk into divine opportunities every day, and you will be able to share your faith effectively. The second key to giving your faith away is to be obedient. Once you have felt the Lord's prompting to make that phone call or to write that note or to visit that person, that's the time to act. Don't be slow to respond to the promptings of the Holy Spirit in your life. Be sure to obey the Lord right away. Often the Lord will prompt you at a specific moment, at a specific time, to deliver a timely word to a person who desperately needs to hear from God. And guess what? You get to be the delivery boy. You get to be the person to carry the message in. You don't need to delay because you might miss the moment that God has designed. So it is vital that you learn to obey immediately when you feel that the Lord is speaking to you about speaking to others. The third important key in giving away your faith is to be observant. Sometimes it is possible to see that God is at work in someone's life and that they are becoming more and more open to talking about Christ. So what we need to do is to pay attention to what is happening in the lives of people around us, and then to take every opportunity to speak into life situations where you know that people are ready, responsive, and are open to hearing about Jesus. The Lord is constantly giving us opportunities to share our faith. He really is. The challenge is before us every day. The call comes every day to be more open to the Holy Spirit, more obedient to His promptings, and more observant to the opportunities that are all around us. God bless you as you share your faith in the Lord Jesus Christ.
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9: Ronald Reagan understood that freedom sometimes requires more than quiet diplomacy. It requires moral clarity. On June 12, 1987, standing before the Brandenburg Gate in a divided Berlin, Reagan issued a direct challenge to Soviet leader Mikhail Gorbachev. "Mr. Gorbachev, tear down this wall." The Berlin Wall was more than concrete and barbed wire. It represented a system that restricted movement, divided families, and denied millions the freedoms Americans often take for granted. Reagan refused to treat that division as permanent. He understood that free nations must be willing to identify the difference between liberty and oppression, and have the courage to say so. 2 years later, the Berlin Wall fell. Freedom survives when people refuse to accept tyranny as inevitable. So when freedom is challenged today, will we have the courage to defend it with the same clarity?
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18: 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Before today's message, here's an invitation to join us in praying for America. 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And prayer is one of the most powerful ways we can respond. Pastor Allen's new book, Let's Pray for America, features 30 focused prayers to help you pray for our nation, our leaders, our communities, our families, and the church. 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That's 855-577-2255. We're so glad you're here to listen. Today's program is part one of Pastor Allen's message called Getting It, Being God Smart, His Word and Our Words. Tune in tomorrow to hear part two.
19: We've been walking through a little series really focused on the book of Proverbs. The title is about being God Smart. It's a really simple idea. I want to be God Smart. You know, we all have different gifts and abilities, and some are given by God, some are developed because of our own interest and the effort we have made to learn and study. But, you know, some people have a mechanical gift. They can take things apart and put them back together. I got half of that gift. Others of you have gifts with colors or fashion. You can see things and how they go together, and it's just intuitive to you. Some can do it with flavors and cook wonderful dishes. Some of you have a head for business or a head for numbers, and some of you don't. We're just different. But across all of those things, there's one thing we all have an invitation towards, and that's to be God smart, to be wise in the things of God. And while it seems like an intimidating task, it's really amazingly available to us. There's 31 chapters in the book of Proverbs. They're written, edited, or collected by King Solomon, the wisest of all of the Israelite kings, David's son. The book of Proverbs doesn't contain prophetic material. It doesn't contain miracle stories. It's not a historical book. There's not a list of kings and battles and wars and all of those things. It's a collection of the expressions of the wisdom of God. And they're really grouped around just a handful of topics. There are more than 100 verses that deal with resources and what will cause resources to flow towards you or away from you in God's economy, which transcends the U.S. economy or the global economy or Bitcoin. God tells you the behaviors you can make that will cause his blessings to come into your life. That might be worth noting. So I've made a suggestion to you. There's 31 chapters. Read the chapter that corresponds with the date. What's today? The 6th? So you read chapter 6 today, and then just make a note. One of the verses will seem more relevant to you in the moment. And let that be your verse for the day. Maybe take a picture of it, keep it on your phone, think about it through the day. If you'll do that over the course of a month, you'll make one trip through the book of Proverbs. And if you'll cultivate that habit over the course of a year, you'll have read it a dozen times, and God's wisdom will become integrated into your character. You'll get to know God's perspective. It's a transformational thing. It's been a habit of mine for a long season now. And I have a greater desire than I've ever had to be God smart. So that's the goal of this little series. We've been working through the book of Proverbs. We're going to talk about God's word and our words in this particular session. We'll go back to Proverbs chapter 1 and verse 1. It's the introduction. This is from the Message, so the language is a little more contemporary. These are the wise sayings of Solomon, David's son, Israel's king, written down so we'll know how to live well and right. I'd like to know how to live well, wouldn't you, in God's sight? I mean, we all know what culture says or what your peer group says or what your professional group says. You all know standards and all those things, but I would like to live well in God's sight. See, one of the things that is a deficit for us is we don't even have the intent. We've been coached to be born again, to have a new birth and enter into the kingdom of God, and I believe in that. I don't want to diminish that in any way, but the objective of that is that we might lead lives that are pleasing to God. I want to live well according to God's perspective, to understand what life means and where it's going. That would be okay with me too. A manual for living, for learning what's right and just and fair, to teach the inexperienced the ropes, and to give our young people a grasp on reality. I'm up for that. If you've got young people living in your home, maybe you do it collectively. Chapter 8 is about 5 minutes. You can do that while you're having your time at the kitchen table. I haven't forgotten. We're coming back to that. So clean off all the backpacks and the old mail and the junk mail and all the stuff that you piled on your kitchen table. We're coming back to that real soon. Somebody said to me the other day, Pastor, you take this Bible thing pretty seriously. You caught me. It's kind of important to me. You know, my dad was a veterinarian, and I grew up in that environment where he was usually dispensing medicine to people who had pets. And then my brothers and I got pulled in. We were kind of the phone answering service. We were that before voicemail. And so we took all kinds of calls from pet owners. You know, and they'd call back and say, you know, Fluffy's not feeling better. And I'm like, oh, really? And I said, well, what did Dr. Jackson prescribe? And they'll tell me. And they said, well, you know, I gave Fluffy one of those pills, and he did so much better that the next day I gave him four. And I said, and so do you have any idea why Fluffy's not feeling good? No, I don't have a clue. I thought he'd be four times better today. So it wasn't just whether or not medicine was effective. To be really effective, you had to take it according to the instructions. What a thought. You know, we have this habit, we go, oh, I read my Bible. I know, but did you do anything it said? Well, I mean, I didn't do that. I couldn't pronounce all the words. Oh, it's like giving a dog all the medicine at once. And I was always fascinated. People would come to the doctor, they would get their instructions, they'd get the treatment protocols, and they would go home and do what they wanted. And then they would call back and say, it didn't work. And I think we do that with the Lord. We're frustrated with him because God doesn't do what he's supposed to do. He hasn't held up his end of the bargain. And I think what Proverbs does to us, for us so beautifully, is it holds out the simple ideas of the character of God and his kingdom. So that if we would choose to cooperate, we could be God smart. So I'm going to focus in this session on God's word. And it really, at the end of the day, is about authority. What has God said, and what am I going to do about that? Am I going to yield to it, or am I going to assert my authority over God's authority? Our lives are lived in that tension. If you're a parent, you know you live in that tension. Your parental authority over that child's will. There might be a conflict emerge. It's time to go to bed. I don't want to. This is what I want you to eat. No, I don't want to eat that. This is what I want to wear. Oh, you're not wearing that out of the house. Yes, I am. And we bring that same set of expressions of our will into our relationship with God. Except now we're adults and we are somewhat autonomous and we can assert ourselves. And then we wonder why the blessings of God remain far from us. And so what tends to happen, and it happens even in theological circles, in formal theological circles, we try to devalue or we try to diminish the authority of God's word. And we use fancier language and bigger words. And now we write papers and earn degrees. And we do all of those things to try to diminish the authority of God's word. We talk about it being fallible, that it's subject to interpretation, that there's a contextual meaning. And if I can't fully explain and articulate the contextual meaning, I'm free of any obedience. Or we'll talk about the mythical nature of the text. I told you last week, I heard a minister say that Aesop's fables were as authoritative as Scripture because they both share a complex mythical power. Or we'll say there's translation problems in this translation versus that translation. Or there's cultural confusion. That's just what they believed in the first century or the 10th century BCE. And all those things lead us away from a very central focusing question that I want to present to you. Am I willing to submit to the authority of Scripture? For the moment, set aside the parts you don't understand. Set aside the words you can't pronounce. Are you willing to submit to the authority of Scripture that you do understand? Are you willing to practice what it says? Or are you going, that part's not important. I mean, I know the Bible says to practice hospitality, but that's not really an important thing. Oh, God was just making noise. Or that we should honor our father and mother. Well, I mean, I don't know what's in there. I mean, it's even in the Big Ten's list, but you know, that gave that a long, long time ago, and do you know my father and mother? I mean, we find reasons to set it aside. Proverbs 30 and verse 5, it's in your notes. Every word of God is flawless. He's a shield to those who take refuge in him. You see, we want God to be our shield, but we don't want to take our refuge in him. So I'm inviting you towards a little bit of a realignment today to kind of repurpose, reposition your relationship in respect to God's word. Not my word. At the end of the day, my word doesn't carry much authority. Hebrews chapter 4 and verse 12, the word of God is living and active. It's sharper than any double-edged sword. It penetrates even the dividing of soul and spirit, joints and marrow. It judges the thoughts and attitudes of the heart. Nothing in all creation is hidden from God's sight. Everything is uncovered and laid bare before the eyes of him to whom we must give account. The word of God is living and active. You know why I think Proverbs is so important? Is we're living in a season where there is cultural upheaval. There's an amazing amount of change. Some's driven by technology. Some's driven by communication. Some's driven by the push towards globalization. We have more exposure to more cultures, more ideas, more information than any group of people in the history of the planet, and it's disorienting. And at the same time that's happening, there's an enormous cratering of institutional trust. It's affected the church for certain, but it's affected all the other institutions, from healthcare institutions to law enforcement institutions to government institutions. So there's this abysmal cratering of trust and an overwhelming amount of information. So anybody that happens to be winsome or clever or has a loud microphone is asserting their belief. And there are some absurd things being asserted. I mean, we talk about it from time to time, the theater of the absurd. They just keep releasing new things. And when you first hear them, if you heard them in a vacuum, you go, well, that's absurd. But there's powerful people, people with a great deal of credibility or influence or academic achievement or something attaching themselves to those ideas. And so we all have a Supreme Court justice that says, I can't define a woman. And you go, well, it must be hard to define. I'm like, no, it's not really that difficult. Or we'll have powerful voices saying men should compete in women's sports. And we're like totally addled. Well, maybe we should. I mean, we spent decades saying we're the same. Well, we may have the same ability to make powerful, significant contributions to life, home, families, business, academia, learning. In that way, we share similarities. But to suggest that we're identical in every way, it's just absurd. Kathy and I watched a bit of the U.S. Open sometime last night. We were watching a women's match. Amazing athletes, gifted athletes. But they didn't want to bring the men out of the locker room to play against them. They only want weak men. That's another sermon too, isn't it?
18: Before we return to today's message, Pastor Allen wants to share a new book to help you pray for America.
19: I've got a new book, Let's Pray for America. It's 30 prayers to shape our future. It's an election year, lots of voices, a lot of clutter. We always focus on what we can do. Well, I want you to vote, but more importantly, I want you to pray. So we prepared this book to give you 30 prayers to shape these next few weeks, and I believe invite God to shape our future. 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If we'll pray, we'll see God's outcomes this year in real time. God's moving in the earth. Let's join Him.
18: 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Now, let's get back to Pastor Allen with his message called Getting It, Being God Smart, His Word and Our Words. Tune in tomorrow to hear part two.
19: The theater of the absurd. You see, you need a God perspective to help you navigate, or you lose true north. Then we all do what we want to do, and we all do what I feel's right, and what I think is best, and we break almost completely our alignment with the Word of God, and then we plunge into chaotic things. You see, it was Christianity, the values that come from the gospel of Jesus Christ and the reality of the cross that transformed civilization in a broad way. Lifted us out of paganism and demonism and inordinately destructive, violent, vile behaviors towards one another. It shouldn't be easily dismissed. We don't want a state church. We don't want the state telling us what to believe, but we don't want authority over us that's absent the biblical worldview, the values of God. Or it will become violent and oppressive. We're watching that. We have been addled over an issue for a long time. The sanctity of human life. God says He knew you when you were knit together in your mother's womb. We've ignored that. And so we've offered up unborn children as vulnerable. We lose about 3,000 a day. And we used to say it was the law of the land. But then Roe v. Wade was overturned and the Dobbs decision was passed, and it's no longer a constitutional right to kill children. Thank God. We left it up to the states, but then we've watched something that we never really, I don't think, anticipated in the last month. It was in Massachusetts. The governor signed an order that you could murder a baby up until the day of delivery, the moment of delivery. Well, if that's a scientifically good idea, then we ought to close the NIC units. If a baby can be born a month early and get world-class health care, why spend all the money, not just snuff out its life? The inconsistencies are absurd. 10 states have done that, by the way, not just one. 10. And you say, well, you know what the open border, the result of the open border over about a 4-year window, 400,000 children were trafficked across our border through our nation. 400,000 children. See, we don't value those young lives. We've lost our compass. You say, well, it's about a choice. It's about reproductive rights. We find all sorts of fancy language to ignore God. God said, no, I knew you when you were knit together in your mother's womb. I have a plan for you. And now we're having a trial that's captured the nation's attention where a mother has murdered her 3 children. And we seem completely addled by that. I don't know why the conversation isn't about the 3 children. Amen. It's The reason we need to be God smart is so we can navigate life in a way that brings the blessings of God to us. And tragically, the church, for whatever reason, has kind of lost our courage and our confidence where we don't want to talk about those things. People say we're being political. None of the things I've said so far are political. They may have some, they may get reflected in the political arena, but folks, politics is downstream of faith. If you want more godly politicians, we got to make our faith voice a little more robust. That's the truth. And we share a challenge. It's not unique to us. It's a universal challenge. But there's a generational arrogance that comes. It's popular right now, for instance, to say, you know, that the Bible and Christianity is a little out of date. Church attendance is declining. After all, we're a little more sophisticated now. We don't need fables and myths and old wives' tales. And, you know, our grandparents might have believed that, but now we have the internet. Yay, us. Well, I played with it a little bit. You know, generational arrogance is true of every generation. And if you turn enough birthday pages, you'll see a little bit more of that. But every generation thinks we're a bit too smart for God. You don't outgrow that. Samuel faced it. The leaders of the tribes came to him and said, you know, for 400 years, God's been our leader. But we don't like that anymore. We're more sophisticated. So Samuel, we don't want you leading us anymore by the power of God, being directed by the Spirit of God. We want a king. And Samuel's feelings were hurt. And God said, Samuel, it's not about you. They're rejecting me. Tell them if they get a king, he'll take their money and their kids and their property. And being a very clever lot of people, they said, oh, we still want a king. Every generation faces this challenge. Now, some generations choose more wisely than others. See, many generations, when confronted with the truth, there are actually once in a while a generation will yield to God. It's a remarkable thing. We talk about World War II being the greatest generation. Those young people that waded ashore on the beaches of France, an extraordinary group of people. Their parents that tolerated that, an extraordinary group of people. They changed the world from which we have benefited. Not every generation will do that. Not every generation will do that. When the Antichrist finally steps onto the stage of human history, it will be because of the capitulation of the people of God. Our failure to be salt and light will have caused, allowed the darkness to become so overwhelming that it will dominate the earth. I did something a little fun. The 1970s, remember them? I read about them. I've learned about them through history books. I pulled a few highlights. Because if you were a part of this generation and you were a young person in the 70s, you knew you were on the cutting edge. It was hard to believe in God. You were so smart. On television, you were watching All in the Family and Saturday Night Live when it was funny. You saw Roots and Happy Days and the Brady Bunch and Sesame Street. You went to the theater and the tickets were still less than $5, but you went. It was a decade of disaster movies, Inferno, Earthquake, The Poseidon Adventure, Airport. You met Sylvester Stallone as Rocky for the first time. You saw The Godfather at the theater, not on channel 623. You watched Jaws and you were afraid to go to the beach. They released American Graffiti in Greece and Saturday Night Fever, and you thought you were John Travolta. And we met Star Wars for the first time. In the music world, back in the 70s, some of you read about it. The Beatles broke up. Elvis died. And the 8-track emerged. And we enjoyed the amazing talents of Casey and the Sunshine Band, and ABBA and David Bowie and Boston and Kansas and Styx. And if you remember more than that, you're old. Fads and fashions were fun. We had Pop Rocks. It was a candy craze. And if you ate Pop Rocks and you drank a Coke, you'd explode. We had mood rings and lava lamps and pet rocks. Somebody sold you rocks, but you were too smart for God. And then you wore leisure suits and platform shoes and were proud of it and had your picture made. but there wasn't any internet, so you're protected. And technology was just amazing. We had VCRs, jumbo jets. Intel introduced the microprocessor. We didn't know what that meant, but they introduced it. And ultrasound made its way into the medical community. And prices, they were outrageous in the 70s. The postage stamp was 6 cents. Bread was a quarter a loaf. Milk was a dollar a gallon. Gas was 40 cents. It was unbelievable. I don't know how you made it through. Too smart for God. Then we got to the 90s, and now we're geniuses. 1990s, the World Wide Web was developed. In 91, we had our first public website. 92, text messaging. 94, Amazon was founded. You should have just started sending him all your money back then. It would have been quicker. Oh, 96, DVDs were introduced. 97, Netflix was founded, but only to mail you DVDs. 98, Google. U.S. prices in the 90s, they changed a bit from the 70s. Milk's now more than $2 a gallon. A dozen eggs, that's about a dollar. A loaf of bread, it's a dollar. Pound of ground beef in the 90s, about a buck and a half. You could go out to a restaurant and eat a lunch meal for about $5. The world has changed. It's amazing, the decades defining television programs. Are you ready? Seinfeld, Friends, ER, The X-Files, and The Simpsons. The biggest cinematic phenomena included Titanic, Jurassic Park, The Lion King, Forrest Gump, and Home Alone. Now, depending which of those generations defined the more youthful season of your life, the other one seems completely opaque, irrelevant, and second class. Every generation, folks. We think we're too smart for God.
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0: Welcome to Through the Bible. Today we get a crash course in the law, covering everything from justice to daily life. The ancient commandments found in Exodus still shape the world that we live in today. And as the Bible bus rolls through the whole Word of God, we're in chapters 22 and 23, where we're going to discover that God clearly defined right and wrong when He gave the basic social laws for civilized society. So while you hop aboard the Bible bus and find your seat, we got a quick minute to hear from those on the Bible bus with us. First, here's a voicemail from Rich.
1: My name is Rich, and I live in Nevada County, California. I discovered ttb.org through a different app, actually the Bible app, where I was doing the Bible study on the book of Revelation, and that Bible study was based on the teachings of J. Vernon McGee. And as a result of that, I fell in love with his style of teaching. I've been a Christian most of my life. I accepted Christ when I was a young child, but Dr. McGee has really added a lot of depth to my study, and I really enjoy it. So I just wanted to thank you for doing that. I listen on the app. If possible, I'd like to get some bookmarks and some bus passes, as I've told many of my friends about the doctor, and it would be nice to have the bus passes that I could just give to them. And it would also be good to have a bookmark so that I would know ahead of time what sections of the Bible are going to be studied and could read and study ahead of time. So thank you very much for your mission, and I will be a faithful supporter.
0: Thanks, Rich. I'm sure that our team has already sent you that bookmark and the Bible bus passes. Good job on asking for both. But if anyone else would like them, just call 1-800-65-BIBLE, by the way. The bookmark reading schedule can also be found in our app or online at ttb.org. And here's one last thought from a listener named Jennifer, who joins us by app and says, I love TTB. It has deepened my knowledge and understanding of Scripture so much over the years and encourages me to go even deeper into the Word on my own. God's Word is an unending treasure trove of life and peace. I'm so grateful for this ministry and Dr. McGee's teaching and for all who serve to get it to the whole world. Well, it's great to hear from you, Jennifer. I'm so glad that you're aboard with us. And we'd love to hear from you too, by the way. Would you tell us who you've invited to study God's Word with you? Or maybe you could point to one stop on the Bible bus that changed your walk with God. 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Pasadena, California, 91109, or in Canada, Box 25325, London, Ontario, N6C6B1. You can also call and leave a message anytime at 1-800-65-BIBLE. Let's pray as we begin our study. Heavenly Father, would you let us see your rules and regulations, that they're not meant to restrict our freedom, but to provide the way for us to live freely in you? We pray this in Jesus' name. Amen. Here's Dr. J. Vernon McGee with our study of Exodus 22 on Through the Bible.
2: And now, friends, as we come to the 22nd chapter of the book of Exodus, we're in this section that deals with what we've labeled social legislation. You see, the Ten Commandments and the order for the altar were given in chapter 20. Then you have this social legislation, 21 to 24, and then you have the instructions for building the tabernacle, which was part of the Mosaic system, and then the service of it in the book of Leviticus. Now, certain basic social laws are put down here, and these laws are basic for any kind of what we would call a civilized society. There are those that raise the question about what's right and what's wrong. Well, today, what is right and what's wrong is relative. There's no question about that. A college professor was discussing this with me. He claims to be an atheist, and he said that the right and wrong's relative. It's what you think is right. What I might think is right would be something else, and that's true. And he said, then what do you base your dogmatic conclusions? I said, well, I base them on the Word of God. I said, now, very candidly, my nature's like your nature, and I'd like to give in certain places, and I'd like to let down the bars here and there. But I said, there is a standard. And the very interesting thing is that this standard has produced a society in which there has been a measure of law and of justice in the world. And these things are basic to that type of thing. And it gets down and just deals with everyday living, right down with the nitty-gritty, right where we live today, where we live and move and have our being. And it, frankly, is very boresome in a way just to read through. It's like almost reading through a law book. And the very interesting thing, our laws are based largely upon this. I'm very happy that the Word of God says, thou shalt not kill. It protects me and my family. It's a law that's been put down. And I'm happy that it says, thou shalt not steal, because it protects what little property that I've got. And these things, you see, are basic to any kind of an ordered society. Now, I'm reading, and I'll not read everything through here, but there are certain things we'll lift out. Back in 21, we dealt with the person, that there were injuries to the person, laws for the protection of the person. Now you have here the protection of property. I begin reading at verse 1 of Exodus 22. If a man shall steal an ox or a sheep and kill it or sell it, he shall restore 5 oxen for an ox and 4 sheep for a sheep. Now don't ask me why 5 oxen should be restored for an ox or 4 sheep for a sheep, because I don't know, other than I would say that the sheep would be more valuable, actually, than the oxen would be. And this we see working itself out. You remember Zacchaeus said that if he'd taken anything from any man by false accusation, he would restore him 4-fold. Why did he say that? Well, he was referring back, you see, to the Mosaic law. Now, our law today would say that a man would be given damages if someone destroys your property. It could be an automobile or something else. Well, they don't have to give you 5 automobiles or 4 automobiles if they'd steal yours or destroy yours. But we just ask that they restore the same one or restore that of equal value. But you see, this was a great protection that was put down. And I'm of the opinion it would be better had we made it like the Word of God is. The very interesting thing is that the Word of God seems to hit the nail on the head when we are dealing with human nature, whether it's back 4,000 B.C. or 2,000 A.D. Human nature's always the same, and God's always the same, and he deals with man on this kind of a basis. Now, verse 2, if a thief be found breaking up and be smitten that he die, there shall no blood be shed for him. That's self-protection. I heard of the ridiculous thing that took place some time ago in this land, and I can't put my finger on it, and I didn't read about it or hear about it on the news. But I was told that a thief was breaking into a man's place, and the man who lived there shot the thief, and the thief sued him for several thousand dollars damages, and the thief won the judgment because the man shouldn't have shot him, according to some asinine judge that we have today on the bench. And as a result, why, this poor man had to sell his property. Now, that meant that you cannot protect your property. That is, you'd not be safe in your own home. Well, God protected the man's property, protected his home. That if a man is breaking in and it's necessary to kill the man, I wouldn't want to shoot a man breaking in unless it was absolutely necessary. But I think a man's justified to protect his property, his home, and his loved ones. And as a result, why, there should be no judgment against that man at all. You see, these are basic principles, and it gives you law and order. Had the social legislation been followed that's given way back here in the book of Exodus, we wouldn't have the social problems that we're having on the streets and in the cities of the United States today, friends. You see, we have judges today who have been to Harvard Law School and affected by liberalism, and very candidly, we argue about whether a man has the ability to serve on the Supreme Court. Yet, if a man's dishonest, we don't seem to raise any question about whether he can serve or not. But all the way through, the entire legal system is shot through with men today who are dealing with a legal system that was actually based on the Word of God, and they don't know how to handle it because they're so far from it themselves, and their entire background is such that they're not able to interpret it. And may I just add this word? The Constitution of the United States was written by men. They were not Christian, all of them. Very few of them were. They were deists for the most time. But they had a certain respect for the Word of God. And I've heard a man recently say that Thomas Jefferson ridiculed the Bible. No, he didn't. The quotations of Thomas Jefferson were that he had great respect for the Word of God. But the important thing is he didn't believe it. He didn't follow it. The moral teachings that Thomas Jefferson wrote actually take the story of Jesus, but they leave out the miraculous altogether. But the important thing is this legal system just happened to be basic to our system in this country. And now we have men who do not have that background, and we're in trouble today, and I mean deep trouble. And our entire system is being changed on that kind of a basis. That's the reason this is so important through here. Now let me keep reading, and I must just lift out certain things. It says, if the sun be risen upon him, there shall be blood shed for him. For he should make full restitution. If he have nothing, then he shall be sold for his theft. In other words, if a man steals, he has to make up that which he's stolen, even to the place of selling him as a slave. Verse 5, if a man shall cause a field or vineyard to be eaten, and shall put in his beast, and shall feed in another man's field, of the best of his own field and the best of his own vineyard, shall he make restitution. In other words, if a man has a cow or a sheep, and they break through into another man's field, then he's to make restitution. And if fire break out and catch in thorns, so that the stacks of corn of the standing corn of the field be consumed therewith, he that kindled the fire shall surely make restitution. You see how practical this is, friends? And actually how right it is, by the way. This is God putting down certain great basic principles for the weal and welfare of mankind here on this earth. And he's giving it. This is the Mosaic system given to his people, and they were to be an example to the nations of the world. And then if you read on, you find many of these laws. Now, I'm not wanting to lift out all of them. I'm trying to let us see a great principle here. And it's very important, I think, to see that. Now, I drop down to verse 16, and this

suffer a witch to live. Now, I'll be coming back to that when we get to Deuteronomy. And I can only make this suggestion that today we are seeing a resurgence of Satan worship and of the supernatural that is appearing again in the world. And it's potent, friends. There's no question about that. And this is connected with it. Don't think this is superstition. We're not back in New England in colonial days now. We're in the 20th century, and we're seeing this appear today, and it happens to be a reality. I'll be dealing with that when we get over in the 18th chapter of Deuteronomy. Now, whoso lieth with a beast shall surely be put to death. And this shows how low man can go. He can sink down until he's as low as the beasts of the field. And this is an evidence of it. And God made a law. Why did he make a law? Well, because this was being done, friends. Verse 20, he that sacrifice unto any god save unto the Lord only, he shall be utterly destroyed. Now, this was the severest penalty of all. And had it been followed to the very letter, why, we would have today a much better society than we have. I recognize this is harsh. But after all, when you've got a cancer or a tumor, you want to cut it out, friends, and you want to get rid of it. And this is what this happens to be. Now, it says here, verse 21, thou shalt neither vex a stranger nor oppress him, for ye were strangers in the land of Egypt. This is the good neighbor policy, you see. Ye shall not afflict any widow or fatherless child. You know what got rid of this child labor and where the child labor laws came from? Came from the Wesley revival, friends. The Word of God has been basic to all of these great movements that have brought blessing to mankind. And the fatherless child, where did orphans' homes start? Did they begin them in communist China or under Christian auspices? Verse 23, if thou afflict them in any wise and they cry at all unto me, I'll surely hear their cry. And I believe that God protects these that are helpless today. I tell you, there's a great day of judgment coming for those that have mistreated folk in conditions like this. And he says here, and my wrath shall wax hot, and I'll kill you with a sword, and your wives shall be widows, and your children fatherless. God's very severe when he's talking about law, friends. It's very severe here. Now he says, if thou lend money to any of my people that's poor by thee, thou shalt not be to him as a usurer, neither shalt thou lay upon him usury. In other words, excessive interest. You don't take advantage of it. And yet we find that has taken place today. Now, these are some of the laws, and all of this is together. It says over in chapter 23, thou shalt not raise a false report. Put not thine hand with the wicked to be an unrighteous witness. Be careful what you say. And God had a law concerning that. Did you know that a gossip, friends, is as bad as a murderer in your midst, or a thief, or an adulterer? And yet today, the gossiper gets by. God had a law for this, you see. Thou shalt not follow a multitude to do evil. This would put you out of the marching business and protesting, friends. Thou shalt not follow a multitude to do evil. I was very much interested in meeting a very attractive young fella, and I asked him why he did all this, and he said because he was trying to find his identity. We got a lot of people trying to find out who they are. And it's too bad they lost their baby tag somewhere along the line. But he said that he wanted liberty and freedom and was protesting. Well, fine. I said to him, but how much liberty do you have? I asked him about his dress, and he said that was the expression of it. I said, well, they just happen to be about 10,000 of these folk dressed just like you are. Would you dare dress differently than they dress and run with them? Would they accept you? And he said, no. Well, I said, you don't have much freedom, do you? You've got to dress like they dress. I said, you see, you don't have the liberty that you think you have. And I said that when they protest, you have to get in line and protest, don't you? He said, yes, he did. And I said, then you don't really have

0: much freedom. Don't follow a multitude to do evil. Neither shalt thou speak in a cause to decline after many to wrest judgment. This is a very good law to read today. God is very much up to date, is he not? Neither shalt thou countenance a poor man in his cause. May I say to you that judgment should not be swayed toward the rich or toward the poor. Judgment and justice should be exercised. You know that the Romans depicted justice as being a woman. That is, it must be tender, but also blindfold, no respecter of persons, and a sword in one hand, which means that when the judgment is handed down, there'll be the execution of the penalty, but in the other hand of the scales, and it'll be fair. That's the thing that needs to be exercised today in our midst. Now God gives them again this law concerning the Sabbath day and the Sabbatic year. Verse 10, 6 years thou shalt sow thy land, and thou shalt gather in the fruits thereof, but the seventh year thou shalt let it rest and lie still. Now we'll find out when they go into the land, God will go over this with him. We'll get that in the book of Leviticus, this matter of the Sabbath day, the Sabbatic year, and the year of Jubilee. And I'll reserve until we get there to go into detail concerning this. This is very important, and you'll notice he gives it in a very brief way here at the beginning, but he'll go into detail concerning this later. Now he says in verse 14, three times thou shalt keep a feast unto me in the year. Thou shalt keep the feast of unleavened bread. Thou shalt eat unleavened bread 7 days, as I commanded thee in the time appointed of the month Abib. For in it thou camest out from Egypt, and none shall appear before me empty. And the feast of harvest, the first fruits of thy labors, which thou hast sown in the field, and the feast of ingathering, which is in the end of the year, when thou hast gathered in thy labors out of thy field. Three times in the year all thy males shall appear before the Lord. Now that'll be given to us again, friends, when we get over to the book of Numbers, and we'll find out that it was the Passover feast and the feast of Pentecost and the feast of Tabernacles that all the males had to go to Jerusalem. Now, before they get in the land, they're told certain laws that will guide them when they get in the land. Verse 20, behold, I send an angel before thee to keep thee in the way and to bring thee into the place which I have prepared. Beware of him and obey his voice. Provoke him not, for he will not pardon your transgressions, for my name is in him. There's always been the question of who is this angel, and I think many of you already know my interpretation. They all did drink the same spiritual drink, for they drank of that spiritual rock that followed them, and that rock was Christ. And then you'll notice, neither let us tempt Christ, as some of them also tempted and were destroyed of serpents. Neither murmur ye, as some of them also murmured and were destroyed of the destroyer. You see, it's the Lord Jesus that they were to obey. This is the one definitely here. Now we're told that when they went into the land, that they would find there an enemy. And the land was filled with the Amorites, Hittites, Perizzites, Canaanites, Hivites, Jebusites, and Amalekites. And God says, I intend to put them out of the land. And it's because of their sin that God did that. Now the Lord says to them, I will send my fear before thee, and I'll destroy all the people to whom thou shalt come, and I will make all thine enemies turn their backs unto thee. And God says that I intend to put you in that land. Now, he tells them very carefully here in verse 32, thou shalt make no covenant with them, nor with their gods. Now, you'll find out that was the great mistake of Joshua, of making a covenant with the Gibeonites that were in that land. He didn't think they were in that land, but they were. And he made a big mistake by not investigating more. And, of course, the reason they went into Babylonian captivity is because they went into idolatry and served other gods. Now, this brings us down now to chapter 24. You can see this is social legislation, God dealing with their everyday affairs of life. May God richly bless you, my beloved.
1: 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I'm Steve Schwetz, grateful for your company as together we travel the highways and byways of God's Word. Until next time.

0: Our story on the Bible Bus today is just one step in a five-year journey through the entire Word of God. 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
2: I made a prayer. 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
2: 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So for me, it was simple. I'm going to be Jesus to my bride. I'm going to outlove her, and I'm going to outserve her. I'm going to do it all my life. And it does take maintenance for us. Every 10 years, we go in for marriage counseling, whether we need it or not.
4: New battery.
2: Yes, we just do it. We don't want to wait for a crisis. 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
4: Yeah.
2: And it's just and she's learning to affirm my love language, which is words of affirmation. So when I do something to serve her and she goes, that cup of coffee was the best I've ever had. I'm like, I just want to go make her another cup of coffee because I want to please her, right? I want to do justice for her.
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5: 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We all learned it, or should have, in civics class. Congress makes the laws, the executive branch enforces them, and judges interpret them. But some federal judges in Minneapolis have forgotten it. Patrick Schiltz, until recently chief judge of Minnesota's federal district court, just gave a remarkable interview to the New York Times. Schiltz and other judges were critical of the Trump administration's immigration crackdown. And as cases poured in, the judges met, consulted, and developed templates for court orders. Consider that. Judges personally opposed to administration policy were coordinating their rulings on cases challenging it. Judges must rule against any president when the law requires it. But judges shouldn't become a coordinated opposition to policies just because they personally oppose them. That undermines faith in an impartial judiciary and in a fundamental safeguard of American government.
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10: With SRN News, I'm Mary Rose. President Trump is praising the arrest of five men on suspicion of terrorism and explosive charges near a U.S. airbase in the U.K. The president called it fantastic news after stepping off Air Force One in Chicago earlier today. He said there was coordination with British officials.
11: And working with the British worked out great.
12: Were they migrants?
11: It may have been Scotland Yard. I don't know. We worked with a lot of them. We had them under view for a long time, and we got it.
10: Thousands of flights have been disrupted as the powerful nor'easter slams the East Coast. The National Weather Service says the slow-moving storm is expected to dump more heavy rain and create dangerous surf conditions from New Jersey to New England through tonight. Forecasters expect the storm's intensity to weaken. This is SRN News.
7: 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Thank you for joining us on The Word, 100.7 FM. Sure hope you had a fantastic weekend. The Principles of God's Judgment. 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
12: The way and the only way to produce the righteous deeds is to possess the righteousness of Christ. And the only way to possess the righteousness of Christ is by faith in His redemptive work.
13: 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How's this for a reason to miss work? Someone really offered this as an excuse. He said, I lost my American Express card, and I can't leave home without it. Now, obviously, that's laughable, but sometimes we really have good reasons, don't we, for missing work or not returning a phone call or being late for an appointment. But let me ask you this. When you one day stand before God who judges sin, what excuse will you give Him? And more important, will any excuse be good enough? As the title of John MacArthur's current study says, those who don't know Christ are without excuse. So now let's join John as he identifies the people Scripture says will receive salvation and those who will receive wrath.
12: Now let's look at the two sides. First of all, those whose deeds manifest that they receive eternal life. And secondly, those whose deeds manifest that they are the recipients of wrath. First of all, those who receive eternal life. Verse 7, to them, and this is a marvelous verse, to them who by patient continuance in well-doing seek for glory and honor and incorruption, I give eternal life. Now, I want you to listen to this, people. This is such a critical verse, and so many people misunderstand the standard of salvation. Eternal life belongs to those who by patient continuance in well-doing seek for glory and honor and immortality or incorruption. That is the mark of a believer. And those three terms in verse 7 are just marvelous terms. In a sense, they're distinct, and in a sense, they're interwoven and indistinct. For glory and honor and immortality could all be wrapped up into the same thing. But let me see if I can just give a shade of meaning to them that gives them some difference. First of all is glory. The highest and most wonderful goal of a believer is glory. He seeks to glorify God. He seeks to attain unto the glory of God someday. He seeks, as 1 Corinthians 10:31 says, in whatever he does, to do it all to the glory of God. What does that mean? Glory basically is to manifest the essence or nature of God. And the believer seeks to be a vehicle through which God can be manifest, through which God's glory can be seen. That's his desire. Somebody who doesn't have the desire to glorify God cannot be truly a Christian, because that is basic to the desire of a true believer. And yet, so many times, you know, we say, well, I know they don't have any desire to glorify God, but once upon a time they made a decision, or once upon a time they used to go to church or whatever. But the mark, says Paul, is patient continuance in well-doing and seeking that God would be glorified. They seek glory. They seek it even in its fullest sense, that in that incredible reality of the future day when we see Jesus Christ, we will be transformed into His own image and eternally without flaw will radiate His marvelous glory. The goal of a true Christian, you see, is to reflect God's glory. And if that's true, then his life will manifest enough of a righteous pattern that God can judge him on that basis and say, that's a true believer. Secondly, honor. That's very close to glory, and I guess in a sense you could say it's the result of glory. To reflect the glory of God is to receive divine honor, is to receive the honor that God gives, the blessedness that God gives. I don't know about you, but I seek to be honored by God. Do you not? I seek that God would be pleased and say, well done, good and faithful servant. And so as you seek to manifest the glory of God, that marvelous reality of what He is through your life, you also seek that God should honor and reward such faithfulness because that's what He's promised. And then ultimately, we seek incorruption when full glory and full honor is realized in the resurrection when we are like Jesus Christ. Let me sum it up in one statement. His perspective is heavenly. You see? It's heavenly. The true objective of the saint is to live for that which is eternal. As Colossians 3 says, he sets his affections on things where? Above. That is a Godward perspective. Now, when God looks at a life and he sees a life that seeks glory and he sees a life that seeks to be honored by God and not men, and he seeks a life that longs for immortality, that isn't bound to this earth, it longs for incorruption, it isn't engulfed in corruption, it seeks the heavenly dimension, to that he gives eternal life. That is the standard by which God will judge. Now, Paul isn't saying anything about how a person like this is produced. He just says you can judge that person by their works and say they have been redeemed. He's not talking about how they got that way. He's just saying it's fair to judge them by those righteous patterns. And he gives them eternal life. Sometime we'll have to do a whole study on what eternal life means. But basically, eternal life means the life of God in the soul of man forever. I love what it says in 1 John 5:20. This is the true God and eternal life. Who? Jesus Christ. What is eternal life? Jesus Christ. What does it mean to have eternal life? To have Jesus Christ living where? In me. Christ liveth in me. And the life I now live, I live by the faith of the Son of God. Nevertheless, I live, yet not I, but Christ living in me. You see, eternal life is the life of God in the soul of man by the presence of the indwelling Christ. And it goes on throughout eternity. So to begin with then, God says in the final judgment, ultimately, when we say eternal life or eternal death, eternal life, and this is talking about it in its fullness because a Christian already has eternal life, right? He that believes has eternal life. But in the ultimate sense, in the final sense, when final sentence is given, we who receive eternal life will receive it because God has looked at our life from this perspective and seen a patient continuing in well-doing as we have sought for glory and honor and incorruption. There is a perseverance there. There is an obedience there. There is a constant seeking of God. Now, you can start even with Adam, and you can go all the way to today, and there will be a patient, continual seeking to do what is right in the heart of a true believer. They are made manifest by their deeds. That is a pattern of life. Now, look at verse 10, and this is the corresponding verse. They seek glory, honor, and immortality. And verse 10 says, glory, honor, and peace shall be given to every man that worketh good, to the Jew first and also to the Greek. All that we seek, we receive. We seek glory, he gives glory. We seek honor, he gives honor. And then there's a change. We seek incorruption and he gives peace. And in a sense, I guess there's a parallel there. For when we enter into eternal holiness, utter holiness in the presence of God, the battle with our corruption will be over and the result will be eternal peace. We seek for those things and he gives us those things. What a thought. At the time of judgment in the future, when God sends the righteous into his eternal heaven and the unrighteous into an eternal hell, the ones who enter into eternal heaven will be those who have sought. You see it there? They have sought. They do seek for glory. That doesn't say they've deserved it. They just sought it. They had aspirations for what was heavenly and godly. They sought for glory and honor and incorruption, and they'll receive the glory and the honor and the peace of eternal life. For they are the ones that have worked good. And I submit to you that if there is no such good work visible in a life, then there is no genuine salvation. If this text says anything, it says that. And if it doesn't say that, it doesn't say anything. We will be rewarded then for our deeds because they are the proof of the righteousness within us. And in the third chapter, he'll tell us how to get the righteousness of God within us. And this applies to the Jew first and also to the Gentile. God will give heavenly and eternal blessing to the Jew and the Gentile. The Jew thought the Gentile would be shut out. No, the Jew had a priority in the covenant. The Jew was first in the priority of the covenant. The Jew was first in chronology as Christ came first to the Jew. But may I hasten to add that because of their priority in salvation, they also have a priority in judgment. And theirs will be a severer condemnation if they reject. And that is the meaning of Amos 3:2, where the prophet says, "You only have I known of all the families of the earth." And most people stop there. "You only," speaks to Israel, "you only have I known of all the families of the earth. You're the family that I have made my own." And the word "know" means an intimate love relationship. "You only have I loved as my own of all the families of the earth." And then he says, "Therefore, I will punish you for all your iniquities." There's a severer punishment on Israel because of the intimacy they had with God. So they are first in salvation opportunity, and they are first in judgment responsibility. There's no exemption for the Jew or the Gentile. No exemption for the moral man, the religious man. They don't make it any easier on him. They just make it harder. Let's look at the second group. The works of those who receive wrath, verses 8 and 9. And they're kind of sandwiched in the middle of those other two verses. "But unto them that are contentious," that's the Authorized Translation, "and do not obey the truth, but obey unrighteousness, indignation and wrath, tribulation and anguish upon every soul of man that doeth evil, of the Jew first and also of the Greek." Those who by their good works prove they have sought God are contrasted with those who by their evil works prove they have sought self. And they are characterized by three terms or three phrases. First one, verse 8, look at it. The word is contentious in the Authorized. Erethea is a Greek word, and there is a lot of discussion about what its original root is. It seems best to take this as coming from a root which means a hireling. And the basic concept of the word is self-seeking. And the first characterization of an unrighteous person is that he is utterly wrapped up in what pleases him. What pleases him? What satisfies me? What makes me feel good? What makes me happy? What feathers my bed? 2 Timothy 3:2 says that men will be lovers of their own selves. And this is the basic problem of unregenerate man. He is totally wrapped up in himself. The Lord died, it said in 2 Corinthians 5:15, that they who live should not henceforth live unto themselves. Because that's man's basic bent. So you have a person then who is totally self-seeking. And of course, that would lead to a contentious attitude toward the Lord. That would basically lead to a spirit of rebellion, and that's what you have in the second thought. Look at it in verse 8. They do not obey the truth. You know, if you're self-seeking, you're going to resist what God says. God speaks the truth, and you say, "I'm not interested in what you want. I'm going to do what I want." They don't obey the truth. It doesn't say why in this passage. It just says they don't. We're only looking at the deeds. They just don't obey the truth. Man rebels against God. His reaction is against God. He is quarrelsome with God, if you will. And this reflects the basic egotism of sinfulness. There's a third phrase. Not only does he not obey the truth, but he does obey unrighteousness. No man lives in a vacuum. You either do right or wrong. You just don't go down the middle. This is the flow of life. First, there is rebellion, and out of that rebellion comes disobedience, and then comes dire sinfulness as the life simply goes toward unrighteous behavior. Now listen, the road to hell then is basically very simply defined. It is a spirit of antagonism toward the Lordship of Jesus Christ. Do you get that? The road to hell is basically a spirit of antagonism toward the Lordship of Christ. You will not respond, you will rebel. You will not obey, you will disobey. Now listen carefully here. I want you to get this point. If the road to hell is a spirit of antagonism toward the Lordship of Christ, then the road to heaven must be the opposite. It must be an attitude of submission to the Lordship of Christ. And that is precisely what it is saying. God wants you to seek for glory and honor and incorruption. God wants the heart to seek heavenward, Godward, above. And even though we don't always attain, there is that seeking heart. And when we fail, there is that brokenness. If an unregenerate person is one who rebels against the Lordship of Christ, then a Christian has to be the opposite of that by character. That is clearly the message of this text. Eternal life belongs to those who show the work of God in their hearts by living under the obedience of the Lordship of Christ. Those who refuse to do so are the unregenerate and those who receive wrath. You can see that sin is basically an attack on God and calls for His holy reaction. Look back at verse 8 for a moment. To those people He gives indignation and wrath. Kind of interesting words. Indignation, the Greek root means to rush along, to be in a hurry, to be in a heat or a sweat, to breathe violently. It is someone moving fast, breathing violently, hurrying, sweating. It is the word used in the fourth chapter of Luke to describe the fury and the rage of a mad crowd that wanted to throw Jesus off a cliff. So it is a word of fury. It is a word of fervor. And it is saying that toward those whose works are against God and the Lordship of Christ, God will burst out in a heat. He will burst out like a consuming fire against those living in such rebellion. And then it adds the word wrath, which is another term for anger, a little differently. It means to reach a pitch of fury. It is the end of mercy. It is the end of grace. It's just all over with. In terms of God's patience and God's tolerance, a swelling, furious, final anger. And so you can see by these terms that God is talking about a great fury of anger against those whose works reflect an earthward attitude and a denial of God. Verse 9, tribulation and anguish. He adds those as if we don't have enough words. Tribulation, philipsis. It means to put pressure on something or to press it. It is used in Acts 11:19 of the crushing persecution of the early church. It is used of the struggles of saints in Romans 12:12. It is used of Paul's being persecuted nearly to death in 2 Corinthians 1:8. It is used of Christ's sufferings in Colossians 1:24 as He was put through tribulation, pressing, pressure, oppression. It always carries the idea of affliction. Affliction. It can refer to an inner or an outer affliction, but affliction is the idea. And then anguish is a most interesting word, a common Greek word for narrow, meaning the narrowness of a place, a confined, narrow place, limited. Think of it this way. God is going to be angry. His fury is going to reach a fever pitch in verse 8. In verse 9, the result of that is going to be affliction in a narrow place. I can't think of a better definition of hell than that. Affliction in a narrow, confined, imprisoned place. A confinement and imprisonment that produces a powerful, fearful pain. That's why the New Testament says hell is an everlasting punishment, an everlasting fire, a furnace of fire, a lake of fire, fire and brimstone, an unquenchable fire, a place of suffering where the worm dies not, the fire is not quenched, there's weeping, wailing, gnashing of teeth. It is anguish in a confined imprisonment. And it will come upon every soul of man that doeth evil. Everyone whose life pattern is continually evil, everyone whose mode of living is that of an unrighteous behavior. People filled with selfish ambition, refusing to obey the Lordship of Christ. Wrath and anger. So God judges. And He judges according to deeds, just as He judges according to guilt, as He judges according to truth, and He judges according to knowledge. And a person's deeds, as we said long ago, are the inflexible, infallible indicator of their life. You see, the key thought is that true righteousness produces true good deeds. And God can judge then on the basis of those deeds. And unrighteousness, no matter how religious it gets, will produce only evil deeds. And God will have no respect for any person. He will judge all equally. There will be an absolute equity in ultimate judgment. Now, just one question and I want to close. How, and we have to answer this question, even though it doesn't come till chapter 3. How can a person produce the good works that gain for him glory and honor and peace and eternal life? That's the question, isn't it? We started with the fact that God's going to judge. We saw something about that judgment. We have now seen criteria by which God will judge. The question is, now I know that I must produce the righteous works to avoid the eternal judgment of God, but how? Well, let's jump the gun on Paul a little bit and go over to chapter 3, verse 21. The righteousness that God desires, the righteousness of God, apart from the law, is manifest. In other words, it isn't going to happen through your own self-effort of trying to keep some rules, even though they be the right rules. It is the righteousness of God that comes, verse 22, by faith in Jesus Christ, unto all and upon all them that, what? Believe. Verse 24 says, we're justified freely by His grace through the redemption that is in Christ Jesus. Now, that's really all you need to know, beloved. The way and the only way to produce the righteous deeds is to possess the righteousness of Christ. And the only way to possess the righteousness of Christ is by faith in His redemptive work. Do you believe that He died, God incarnate, for your sin? Do you believe that He rose again for your justification? Do you believe that He ever lives to make intercession for you? Do you believe that He'll come back to complete the redemptive plan? If you believe and you receive Christ, He gives you the capacity by the implantation of His own eternal life to produce righteous deeds. And when the day comes that judgment is to occur, God will see the record of a righteous life and know that such a life could only be the product of the indwelling presence of the living Christ, and grant eternal life.
14: 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And if you're not sure where to start listening, log on to Grace Stream. 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It's an excellent way to spend a few minutes or a couple of hours. 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And now for the entire Grace to You staff, I'm Phil Johnson with a question. 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Find out in John MacArthur's lesson tomorrow. It's another 30 minutes of unleashing God's truth, one verse at a time, on Grace to You.
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15: There are moments in life when we're reminded how deeply we need prayer. 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Throughout God's Word, we see that faithfulness in His enduring promises to the people of Israel. Those promises didn't disappear with the passing of time. God is still faithful. His Word still stands, and His people still matter. That truth is at the heart of the International Fellowship of Christians and Jews. 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
19: 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So let's get things going with today's talk. Here's Richard Ellis.
20: The title of today's message is Prepare for Departure and Cross-Check. So not to assume that everybody's flown on an airplane. I've been on planes before with people who have never flown on an airplane. It's pretty terrifying to watch them because they are terrified. But one of the things you'll hear before a flight takes off is the pilot usually comes on and says, flight attendants, prepare for departure and cross-check. On an airplane, you prepare for departure by making sure the doors are closed. That's usually a very important piece of the deal. But part of it is cross-checking, double-checking the doors, and what they're doing on the doors is arming the slides. So if the plane goes down, you open the door, these slides are armed so that when the door opens, boom, the slides deploy. But you don't want that happening at the gate. So what happens at the gate is when the plane is on the ground, they disarm those slides. When the plane takes off, though, they arm those slides. And they cross-check. So they have to double-check. One on one side goes the other side. That one goes the other side to make sure that that plane is ready to be in the air and in case of some emergency, do what it's supposed to do. And then also prepare to be on the ground and not do what it's not supposed to do at the gate or any other time. So prepare for departure and cross-check. I've had some very interesting conversations recently with people concerned about, and usually so, older people, and specifically some very wealthy older people, some people in their 80s. And I don't know that these people are telling many people what they're thinking, but some of these are old men, in some cases worth huge amounts of money, who have lived their lives their way, and they've done what they wanted to do, spent what they wanted to spend, did it their way. But all of a sudden, quietly, almost secretly, they are beginning to whisper things to very close friends, and somehow those friends relay that to me, and I relay it back to them. I'd be happy to go sit and talk with them, because at some point, you get to the end of the journey, and you're not prepared for the journey to the other side. And if you have any pride whatsoever, the catastrophic nature of that realization is I've wasted my whole life and I have nothing to present or to say to God any day now because I could die any day. And what am I going to say to him? What am I going to do? And so there is this almost panic that sets in, unless pride overwhelms the panic. They're too proud to say, I got it wrong. I need a savior. Help me. So you say, well, I'm preparing for my life. Okay, I get that. If you're saving money, we got people do financial peace here. We have all kind of financial things. We'd say to a kid, you know, you're 16, 17, 18, put $100 away a month over a period of time, that compounding interest when you get to a certain age, have $1 million, whatever. So maybe you're taking measures to prepare for your life, but are you preparing for departure in that life that you're preparing to live here? Have you somehow factored in that you're going to leave one day and what that even means? I was with a buddy of mine I've known a long time, been very successful in business, and he kind of semi-jokingly said, man, if you were in business, you'd be worth whatever, whatever, threw all these things out. And I said to him, you know, that's not what God called me to do, and I am already that rich on the other side. So if you had to pick to be rich on this side or that side, what would you pick? I hope you'd pick that side, because this side is gone just like that, just like that. And no matter what you accumulate, you can't take any of it with you unless you check it. Now, let's start with Matthew chapter 6 today. And maybe once you see where I'm going on this verse, you say, oh, I already know what that says. You may not. So listen close again. Matthew chapter 6, he says a bunch of things here, but verse 19, everybody got that one? Now, this is very simple what he says, and if you say, well, I don't like what this says because I'm doing what it says not to do. I'm not trying to throw you under the bus. I'm just saying, what are you doing? Just read what it says and ask yourself, are you doing or not doing what it says? He says, do not lay up for yourselves treasures on earth. He did not say don't lay up treasures. He just said don't lay up treasures on earth where moth and rust destroy and where thieves break in and steal. But lay up for yourselves treasures in heaven where neither moth nor rust destroys and where thieves do not break in and steal. Okay, so he says do lay up treasures. So what are you doing about that? How are you laying up treasures on the other side? How can you lay up treasures on the other side? You say, well, this is all about money. It's not about money on the other side because there is no money on the other side. Now, you can do the right thing with your finances on this side, and that can contribute to it. But this is way more than cutting a check. This is giving your life. This is doing things where God not just lives in you, but through you in such a way that every day of your life, you are letting him live and work in you and through you and change the world. And every day you're making deposits on the other side because people's lives are changed and because your life is changed and because you're doing things that matter on this side. So he says to lay it up there. Why? For where your treasure is, there your heart will be also. Now, what does that mean? You can say, well, if your whatever you own, whatever your money, if your treasure is being put to work in terms of things that change the kingdom, then that's where your heart's going to be, right? But if your treasure, everything you own, is in some house or in houses or whatever it is, and that's what you're about, there's no way for your heart not to be there. So if you're about your stuff, your heart's going to say, oh, I miss my stuff. I need to go be with my stuff, right? Instead of saying, no, God, where is my stuff? My stuff is your stuff. I'm trying to change the world. Then that's where your heart is. Go to Philippians chapter 1. Philippians chapter 1. Let's just start. Let's go down to verse 3. This is Paul writing to this church in Philippi. I thank my God upon every remembrance of you, always in every prayer of mine, always every prayer, making requests for you all with joy for your fellowship in the gospel from the first day until now, being confident of this very thing, that he who has begun a good work in you will complete it until the day of Jesus Christ, just as it is right for me to think this of you all, because I have you in my heart, inasmuch as both in my chains and in the defense of the confirmation of the gospel, you all are partakers of me of grace. For God is my witness, how greatly I long for you all with the affection of Jesus Christ. And this I pray, that your love may abound still more and more in knowledge and all discernment, that you may approve the things that are excellent, that you may be sincere and without offense till the day of Christ, being filled with the fruits of righteousness, which are by Jesus Christ to the glory and praise of God. Now, some people read through that and go, whatever. Why do you think that's in there? That's preparing for departure. That's how you live your life. Look at it again. That your love may abound still more and more in knowledge and all discernment, that you may approve the things that are excellent, that you may be sincere and without offense till the day of Christ, being filled with the fruits of righteousness, which are by Jesus Christ to the glory and praise of God. That's a different life. You live that way, you'll be prepared to leave. You'll be prepared to meet him any second. Are you ready to go? I use this analogy. If Jesus pulled up in a big old bus outside right now, walked in the back door and said, hey, I'm taking a load right now. Anybody want to go? Are you ready to go? Or do you have the hesitation to go, oh, wow, good to see you. You know, I'll take the next one. Are you coming back, right? I'll come on the next one. I got some stuff to do, dude, but good to see you. And we're going to be together forever. And thanks for stopping by. And you take all these people because they seem to be ready to go. I'm not ready to go. So if you're not ready to go, why are you not ready to go? If you're living for him, your treasure's on the other side, that's where your heart is. You're like, absolutely, you're running for the door. Because if he's saying it's okay to go and it's time to go, let's go. Now I'll read you some verses in a minute. You say, well, shouldn't there be some tension about wanting to go, wanting to stay? Yes, but for godly reasons, not ungodly reasons. Go to that same passage. Let's go down to Philippians 1, verse 19. And look at the phraseology here. He says, for I know that this will turn out for my deliverance through your prayer and the supply of the Spirit of Jesus Christ, according to my earnest expectation and hope that in nothing I shall be ashamed, but with all boldness, as always, so now also Christ will be magnified in my body, whether by life or by death. For to me to live is Christ, and to die is gain. But if I live on in the flesh, in other words, I live here in this body, this will mean fruit from my labor. Now, can you say that? Okay, well, if I stay in this body, will that be fruit from my labor? Or are you just existing? He says it'll be fruit from my labor. Yet what I shall choose, I cannot tell, for I am hard pressed between the two, having a desire to depart and be with Christ, which is far better. Nevertheless, to remain in the flesh is more needful for you. And being confident of this, I know that I shall remain and continue with you all for your progress and joy of faith, that your rejoicing for me may be more abundant in Jesus Christ and by my coming to you again. So he's got this tension, but what does he say? I'm going to stay. Why am I going to stay? Because that'll be profitable for you. So is your reason to stay to disciple more people, to lead people to Christ, to pray, to serve, or is it just to exist? I am hard pressed between the two, having a desire to depart, be with Christ, which is far better. Nevertheless, to remain in the flesh is more needful for you. Now, I'm going to ask a hard question. Would we all just be better off if you went on to heaven? You say, what do you mean? Okay, you're going to stay. What are you going to do? Oh, well, I'm going to, what are you going to do? What's your plan? I don't have a plan. Then you know what you're going to do? Nothing. Well, I'm going to go work. Okay. You're going to work for some job. They're going to give you a check. You're going to go home, and then you're going to go through the motions, and then you're just postponing your inevitable death someday. And what's all that going to be about? Well, I never thought about that. I'm trying to get you to think about that. You're saying we shouldn't go to work? Didn't say you shouldn't go to work. I'm just saying you should go to work at some other stuff too. You say, well, I don't like what you're saying to me. I don't care. My job is not to make you feel better unless you hear the truth and do something with it, and then you feel better. Because some of you are just blowing through life. And you could change the world if you just engage. Keep reading. Verse 27. Only let your conduct be worthy of the gospel of Christ, so that whether I come and see you or am absent, I may hear of your affairs. And what does he want to see and hear in their lives? Now, these things are in here for a reason. This is what it's supposed to look like. That you stand fast in one spirit, with one mind, striving together for the faith of the gospel. And not in any way terrified by your adversaries, which is to them a proof of perdition, but to you of salvation, and that from God. For to you has been granted on behalf of Christ not only to believe in him, but also to suffer for his sake, having the same conflict which you saw in me and now here is in me. So you say, well, I just want the believing part. I don't want that other part too. I don't want to suffer. If you engage, you're going to suffer. You say, well, how am I going to suffer? Because eventually, if you engage and you share your faith, something's going to kick back. It's in the book. It's not just about you believing, but what? But also to suffer for his sake. If you're not having these conversations, what is going on? Oh, I pray a lot. I get that. If you're praying so much and talking to God, he's going to have you talking to other people. I'm not buying this anymore. Oh, I'm a prayer warrior. Then you're going to be a witness for Jesus. You can't be talking to God and about you and your life and not end up talking to somebody. It's not possible. Oh, I'm just very private, very personal. My faith is very personal. Your grandkids' pictures aren't personal. We all have to look at them, whether we want to or not. Keep your pictures to yourself. I don't want to see your ugly baby kids, you know. Oh, isn't she so beautiful? No! She looks like a, you know, whatever, so. Maybe it'll get better. You say, but this is different. These are my grandkids. Yeah, this

destination change, but to change the whole planet if we just engage in the process. Always be ready to give a reason for the hope that's within you. That's all. Just always be ready. 2 Timothy 4. And no, I'm not running out of verses, so don't be thinking that. 2 Timothy chapter 4. You've got to start reading the scripture for one thing, and you've got to start reading the scripture as though it is actually speaking to you personally, possibly, and that he might want your life to change. And that these things apply to you. They're not just something to look at and say, how interesting, he said that to them. What if he's saying that to us? 2 Timothy 4, 1. I charge you therefore before God and the Lord Jesus Christ, who will judge the living and the dead at his appearing in his kingdom. Preach the word, be ready in season and out of season. Convince, rebuke, exhort with all long suffering and teaching. For the time will come when they will not endure sound doctrine, but according to their own desires, because they have itching ears, they will heap up for themselves teachers, and they will turn their ears away from the truth and be turned aside to fables. Why do I take every shot I can at you while you're here and while you're still listening? Because there may come a day when you won't listen anymore. You'll go find someone to tell you what you want to hear. Oh, what a lovely Sunday. Praise the Lord. I feel so enriched. My life hasn't changed in 20 years, but I feel so blessed. I haven't changed anyone else's life in 30 years. Praise be to God. What are you doing? And you turn your ears away from the truth and turn aside to fables. But you be watchful in these things. Endure afflictions. Do the work of an evangelist. Fulfill your ministry. Then verse 6. For I am already being poured out as a drink offering. And the time of my what? Of my departure is at hand. Now this guy, Paul, is writing to Timothy saying, my flight's about to leave. I know I'm about to be out of here. But why is that okay? I have fought the good fight. I have finished the race. I have kept the faith. Finally, there is laid up for me the crown of righteousness, which the Lord, the righteous judge, will give to me on that day, and not only to me, but also to all who have loved his appearing. Do you realize how cool it is going to be if you got this coming, to live your life that way, fought the fight, finished the race, kept the faith? And you know Jesus has got a crown of righteousness for you and your head. And the moment will come when you are before him, you give an account for the deeds done in the flesh, survive the fire, tested by fire, and then he reaches over and picks up a crown and places it on your head. What could possibly be greater than that? And then when all the crowns have been passed out and the band cranks up and the crowns come off, and you have something to lay at his feet. Because he gave his life for you. You understood that. And you gave your life back to him. Because it is his life. And then you let him live in and through you. And then he changes your world and the world. And you die. He returns, whichever comes first. And well done, good and faithful servant. The crowns get passed out. And you're like, wow. Sure, I'm glad I got that right. Sure, I'm glad I didn't screw around down there and waste my whole life. And maybe somebody had more, somebody had better, somebody had whatever they had. I am already embarrassed by how blessed I am. And he keeps coming. He keeps coming. And he keeps blessing me, and he keeps blessing you. Hoping that we'll understand he cares about us, he loves us, and he wants us to reflect who he is to the world around us. 2 Peter chapter 3. This will be our last chapter. 2 Peter chapter 3. Now you say, well, are you talking about just dying, you know, preparing for departure? I believe this. I believe while we are here in this moment and wherever you are in this moment, Jesus could come back just like that. Just like that. Are you ready if he does? Are you packed? Are you prepared for departure? Everything copacetic with him. Slate clean. If I told you in 5 minutes he was going to return, what would you do? Well, you'd probably do some praying. Lord, I confess this. Call grandma. Tell your dad you love him. You know, try to straighten things out. Just go do all that anyway. Why are you waiting for some death or the return? You know, be ready all the time. 2 Peter 3.
Beloved, I now write to you the second epistle, in both of which I stir you up your pure minds by way of reminder, that you may be mindful of the words which were spoken before by the holy prophets and of the commandment of us, the apostles of the Lord and Savior,

0: knowing this first, that scoffers will come in the last days, walking according to their own lusts, and saying, well, where's the promise of his coming? Now that Jesus said he's coming back. We're 2,000 years in, baby boy. This ain't happening. He ain't coming back. You people are crazy. For since the fathers fell asleep, all things continue as they were from the beginning of creation. For this they willfully forget that by the word of God, the heavens were of old, and the earth standing out of water and in the water, by which the world then existed, perished, being flooded with water. But the heavens and the earth, which are now preserved by the same word, are reserved for fire until the day of judgment and perdition of ungodly men. But beloved, do not forget this one thing, that with the Lord one day is as 1,000 years, and 1,000 years is as one day. So how long has it been since Jesus left? A couple of days. You say, wow, 1,000 years, how can that be a couple of days? Because in eternity there is no time. They're not sitting around waiting. There is no waiting in heaven because there's no time. The Lord is not slack concerning his promise, as some count slackness, but is long-suffering toward us, not willing that any should perish, but that all should come to repentance. So why didn't he come back? Because he's giving us the opportunity. If you are not a Christian, and this is where the cross check comes in, you need to do not only a prepare for departure, you need to do a cross check. When he died on the cross, did he die for you, or was it for somebody else? And if you accepted what he did on that cross for you personally, not that he died for the world and all their sins, but that you have included yourself in that. And if you have not included yourself in that, you are not prepared for departure. You're going to leave one way or another, but you're not ready unless you go to him and say, look, I understand that when Jesus died on the cross, he died on that cross for me, for my sins as well, was buried and raised from the dead, and so I'm getting in on your deal. He died for me. I'm a sinner. I need forgiveness for my sin. I need eternal life. So if that comes in your package, and I understand it does, I accept. I accept the forgiveness of sin. I accept the gift of eternal life. Come live in me, through me, change me, and then use me to change the world. Don't just come live in me. How can you have God living in your physical body and the world not be changed because of that? It's not possible. Should not be possible.
1: 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It's our prayer that these talks from Richard aren't something you only hear and enjoy, but that they inspire you to share with others. And that helps our mission to take the planet. Together, we can do this. The message of the gospel is something everyone needs to hear. 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
0: Verse 10, but the day of the Lord will come as a thief in the night, in which the heavens will pass away with a great noise, and the elements will melt with fervent heat. Both the earth and the works that are in it will be burned up. And this is hard for people to comprehend, but it's in the Bible. This is what's going to happen. There is coming a day when everything you see will burn. Fervent heat, great noise, gone. You say, but what about all the great cathedrals? We are the great cathedral. And if you're a part of that great cathedral, that great body of Christ, you will not be burned because you're part of the only church that is a church. Therefore, verse 11, because these things are going to happen, since all these things will be dissolved, then if that's what's coming to the earth, what manner of persons ought you to be in holy conduct and godliness? So if that's what's going down, that's what's coming, and that's how you have to live, and that we're supposed to infect and affect the world for God, for Christ's sake, then what persons ought you to be in holy conduct and godliness, looking for and hastening the coming of the day of God, because of which the heavens will be dissolved, being on fire, and the elements will melt with fervent heat. Nevertheless, we, according to his promise, look for new heavens and a new earth in which righteousness dwells. Therefore, beloved, looking forward to these things, be diligent to be found by him in peace, without spot and blameless. And consider that the long-suffering our Lord is salvation, as also our beloved brother Paul, according to the wisdom given to him, has written to you, as also in all his epistles, speaking in them these things, in which are some things hard to understand, which untaught and unstable people twist to their own destruction. as they do also the rest of the scriptures. You therefore, beloved, since you know this beforehand, beware lest you also fall from your own steadfastness, being led away with the error of the wicked, but grow in the grace and knowledge of our Lord and Savior Jesus Christ. To him be glory both forever and now. Amen. This is not in here just to fill the Bible. It's in here to show you and show me, show us how to live. Live this way. Your life will change. The world will change. You'll go, my gosh, why didn't somebody tell me about this earlier?
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11: With SRN News, I'm Mary Rose. President Trump is praising the arrest of five men on suspicion of terrorism and explosive charges near a U.S. airbase in the U.K. The president called it fantastic news after stepping off Air Force One in Chicago earlier today. He said there was coordination with British officials.
12: And working with the British worked out great.
13: Were they migrants?
12: It may have been Scotland Yard. I don't know. We worked with a lot of them. We had them under view for a long time, and we got it.
11: Thousands of flights have been disrupted as the powerful nor'easter slams the East Coast. The National Weather Service says the slow-moving storm is expected to dump more heavy rain and create dangerous surf conditions from New Jersey to New England through tonight. Forecasters expect the storm's intensity to weaken. This is SRN News.
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16: I made a prayer. I said, God, I'm going to outlove and outserve my bride, even if she never reciprocates. Because I'm a Christian man. I'm modeling Jesus Christ.
17: That's Jim Ramos, and Jim and his wife Shanna are with us today on Focus on the Family with Jim Daly. They're going to be talking about the benefits to both spouses when a husband is intentional in marriage. Thanks for joining us. I'm John Fuller.
18: Well, let's start with, I hope Jean is not listening today, my wife. This is one of those shows where if she hears this, I'm in trouble.
19: I'll just make sure I send it to her.
18: But she would be cheering us on today, saying, yes, an engaged husband, an engaged father. This is what we need in our homes today. And I certainly try to be. I'm being a little facetious. Mm-hmm. But, you know, there are times when I probably did not meet the standard. Mm-hmm. But I want you to meet the standard, and that's what we're going to talk about today, how husbands can step up and be the husbands and the fathers they need to be in the home. That right there already goes, oh, I don't want this. Turn the station, turn it off, the podcast, whatever it might be. But stick with us because we're going to have some great information from our guests today to talk about that with their book, Dialed In, Reaching Your Full Capacity as a Man. We like a challenge, a man of God, actually. And we're going to talk about how you can get there.
17: Mm-hmm. And Jim and Shanna have been here at Focus via our crazy little thing called Marriage Podcast with Greg and Aaron Smalley. So we're glad that you had that opportunity to get introduced to our audience, but we're glad you're here for this show. Jim is an author and is the founder of Men in the Arena, which is a terrific ministry. He's got the book you've mentioned, Jim, and we thought it'd be good to have Shanna here as we talk specifically about marriage.
18: Representing all women. Yeah. Thank you.
19: Defending myself.
18: Yeah, it's great to have you guys. Yeah, defending yourself and all women. But it's good to have you both.
16: Appreciate it. We appreciate it. It's an honor.
18: So let me ask you, we'll start here. The first year of your marriage. That's what everybody wants to hear about, right? Let's go back. But you wrote the book, not me. So the first year of your marriage was not particularly easy, right? You were learning some things. How would you describe it?
19: It was rough. You know, you walk into marriage thinking that you're marrying your dream guy. And, it was not that scenario right. at all.
18: Well, what, so, I mean, to give us, you wrote the book, give us those, what was going on so people can go, oh yeah, that's us, or that was us. So what were some of the things that were happening that were so disappointing?
19: I think for him, I didn't cook. I never really learned how to cook. I think that was a big one, using, not being able to use towels because they were decorative, you know, just all the girl things. And I just the lack of communication and then the unhealthy form of communication.
18: So you, did you guys kind of go at it, fight, you know, and verbally going after each other? And
19: very much so.
18: Yeah.
13: We're very similar in personality types.
18: Okay,
13: and
18: describe
13: so
18: that.
13: I'm a choleric sanguine, and she's a melancholic choleric. And so that choleric box is what drew us together.
18: And describe that for those that don't know
13: the
18: that.
13: The choleric box would be, I think Gary Smalley called that the lion. That's the natural leader, bold, demonstrative, vocal. And so that's how we communicated. And we just did not communicate early on what we expected from each other in marriage. And so I was a cook through high school and college. She assumed I'd cook in the marriage. And I thought
18: sounds
13: she
18: good.
13: Was, yeah.
19: Sounded
13: just didn't
19: good
13: work out
19: me.
13: That way.
18: And so, but you got married thinking she'd do all that stuff and I'll do this stuff. I'll be provider, protector. Was that kind of your formula?
13: I don't know what it was. I was coaching football and I was in ministry and I just thought she would serve me and meet all my needs. And I didn't realize, even while in ministry, how backwards and how contrary to scripture that was. And how immature I was through that process.
18: So you got home like that after the honeymoon. Did you come home that night after your big, you know, coaching job and you sat at the table and you both looked at each other and said, what are we doing? Who's cooking?
13: What happened was we walked into the house and I said, what's for dinner? She said, I don't cook. I said, well, I'm going to go take a shower. She said, don't use the towels on the handrail. Use your old college towels because those are decorative. And you can't use the pillows on the bed or the duvet cover. I didn't even know what a duvet cover was.
18: Let alone spell it.
13: Yeah, I still don't. And who did I marry?
18: Wow, yeah, that sounds like a rough start.
19: Yeah.
18: Some of those things would have normally been talked about ahead of time a little bit.
19: Correct, and you would have thought that they were, especially with him being in ministry. So I think we just kind of walked in a little blind.
18: Now, there was an epiphany. So the people that are going, oh, yeah, that was us. Mm-hmm. There was that epiphany where you decided there had to be a better way. Who came up with that first idea of this isn't working?
19: Jim did.
13: I was at a men's conference, Promise Keepers Conference.
18: How long had you been married?
13: 2 years.
18: 2 years in, okay.
13: And I'm sitting at the conference. I'm hearing a guy scream from the pulpit, you got to outlove and outserve your wife. And I was sitting there going, man, this guy's just saying the same thing over and over. And about halfway through, God spoke to my heart. And I turned to the guy next to me. I said, God just spoke to me. What'd he say? I need to outlove and outserve my wife. And so I went home and I made a public declaration in front of the church. I was going to do that. I didn't know what that looked like, but I started making her coffee every morning. You know, we were raising kids and I've done that ever since. That's kind of it's my reminder to do that for her. And it changed our marriage. And she can tell you about how it changed for her, but
19: yeah,
13: changed our marriage.
18: Yeah. Well, tell me, I mean, those first days of that difference, did you notice it or you thought he was playing a game?
19: No, I mean, we're not game players. That's not who we are. So, I mean, it for me meant so much because that meant that I was valued.
18: You felt it?
19: Yes.
18: Right from the beginning.
19: Yeah, I mean,
18: it's like, wow.
19: Because it was such a contrast to what we had been living.
18: Okay.
19: And unbeknownst to us, years later, we would find out that my love language was acts of service.
18: So that fit.
19: Yes.
18: So you touched on it accidentally.
13: The Holy Spirit.
18: Yeah.
13: That's all I can say. It was a miracle. And
18: that's
13: I didn't
18: good.
13: Realize that that was her love language. And so now I know that she needs me to be Christ to her.
18: Mm. So that's a good epiphany 2 years in. Some couples, it may be 10 years, 20 years, and they still haven't had that kind of epiphany. They just kind of grind each other on the edges, but they're in for the marriage. They're not going to divorce. And you know, maybe this is going to be the epiphany. Maybe we need to do something differently. So you want to look at that and take that assessment. Jim, let me ask you, you kind of in the book, you describe the difference between maleness and masculinity. I don't know that I could do that. I would think they're kind of the same.
13: Yeah, I think toxic masculinity is oxymoronic. So if you look up the definition of masculinity in Oxford Dictionary, it's the qualities and characteristics that make up a man. And so based on that definition, which is a secular definition, we don't have toxicity. Toxicity comes from males, males who refuse to raise their families. They defer the leadership to another man, or they defer the leadership to social media. Males do not accept the responsibilities that God has given them. But men, when they walk in their masculine gift, they step up. A man who knows Jesus Christ, he steps up. He loves his bride. He serves her. He leads the family. He understands the bent of his children, and he raises them up along with his wife accordingly. So there, I think that males are born, but men are made.
18: Yeah. No, I like that definition. I think, unfortunately, the culture, especially of the era, probably the last 20 years, mm-hmm. you know, we've leaned as a culture to raise up tenderness mm-hmm. and kind of gentleness, not necessarily follow me, I will take this hill, mm-hmm. and we together will die on this hill. I mean, that scene is like, oh, that's a little strong. Do you know what I'm saying?
13: Yeah, I mean, if you look at the definition of meek in the Bible, it's right? a stallion bridled.
18: Right.
13: So I still get to be mm-hmm. a stallion, but I'm, right, babe?
19: Yeah.
13: Okay, just checking.
18: See, that was a good example of how to do it, man. Thank you for listening to Focus on the Family.
13: You know, I'm a stallion that's bridled by the Holy Spirit.
18: Yeah.
13: And that's there's strength under
18: direction.
13: Direction.
18: Yeah,
13: yes.
18: I like that.
13: Yes.
18: That's good. Shannon, let me ask you, do you think men need to understand better the difference between the communication between men and women? This is
19: absolutely.
18: What Gary Smalley built his career on.
19: Yes, yeah. Absolutely, because we do speak completely differently. Like, I can say something, and I know what I mean, and he hears something completely different.
18: Yeah.
19: So, and every marriage is different. So you and Gene communicate differently than Jim and I would communicate. The way we communicate, most people would not enjoy each other or being married.
18: Yeah, and it's good news that you're able to overcome those things. That's a wonderful testimony, too, that
19: yeah.
18: you can be, mm-hmm. you know, in a bad spot, but there's hope for everybody, which is what
19: yes.
18: we're hoping people will hear today. So if they're in a bad spot, they can contact us. Mm-hmm. We have caring Christian counselors. We've
19: yes.
18: got a marriage assessment that Greg Smalley and
13: yep.
18: the team put together, and it's really good stuff.
13: Mm-hmm.
18: And that's what people need to think about with Focus. It's just a treasure trove of content to help
13: yep.
18: people do life better. And you're a part of that. In that regard, though, that communication,
19: mm-hmm.
18: you know, I'm thinking back to early marriage issues. There's an assumption, I think, many wives will make that we get it, that we understand what you're thinking. We don't.
19: No.
18: We can't figure that out. I think to help men, if we're putting it in that category, it's really helpful for wives to just tell us what you expect.
19: Yes.
18: And not to diminish our grade because we had to ask you to tell us.
19: Correct. And I think how we tell you, it needs to come across that it's your idea for the most part. And so that art of communication, I'm still learning.
18: That can be really hard, though. You know, that's one maybe we need to grow up a little bit on the guy side and celebrate your idea. But I get what your point is. Sometimes it goes better if it's the other person's idea. I think that can work both ways.
19: Well, and just bringing it around, like, instead of you, it needs to be more of a conversation. Like just this last year when I had my shoulder surgery, I will probably never get that kind of time off of work again.
13: Mm-hmm.
19: And so I had to bring it up to him, hey, it would be really great if you could take some time and let's take a couple weeks and get away. But the way I worded it, I don't even remember. But
18: I bet Jim does.
19: I know.
18: Let's go to Jim.
19: I know it was in an email.
13: It was masterful. She sent me a text. I need to talk to you. I don't want you to respond. I just want to talk to you. And she said, the next 6 months, I can't work. We have an opportunity like we've never had in our marriage to spend quality time together. And I just want you to pray about taking 2 or 3 weeks off to spend time together building our marriage.
18: Wow.
13: Will you pray about that? And she asked a question. She didn't say you need to or you should.
18: Yeah.
13: She put it in my court and I called her back instantly. I'm in, because it was my call. and she let me reason with it through my own processes. It was actually masterful.
18: Yeah, and that's a good thing to do. I mean, and again, that works both ways, I think. Mm-hmm. You know, Jesus kind of modeled that for us, didn't he? Mm-hmm. Ask questions, yep. And that can move hearts.
19: Yes.
18: You know, especially when the person's giving you the answer right away.
13: Oh, yeah, it's easy.
18: And then that inclusiveness, it feels like, yeah, that's the ooh, look what I get to do to shine for my bride. We do like that. Yeah. We're a little bit of a peacock mentality, you know, look at the feathers. Yeah. Right?
19: Yes.
18: So it's always fun. Jim, men are called to be peacemakers. I don't know that I would see that in myself. I can be an agitator. I just did that last night. My boys were at the house, and we were going on about something, Gene and I. And it was putting my clothes away. Here's a good confession.
17: Oh,
18: and, you know,
17: there.
18: And so I, you know, they're out on the couch, and we have company coming the next day today. And I, you know, I needed to get the clothes up, but I kept like needling Jean, just ribbing her. And I was just doing it for fun. And Trent, my oldest, is going, pull up, pull up, pull up. He was
13: crash
18: already,
13: imminent.
18: He was like locked in. And yeah. I mean, I'm going, am I going? Yeah, just be quiet, Dad. And I went, okay. And Jean started laughing. And it was just one of those things. But some of that is learned behavior, right? Where mm-hmm. if you come from a home where you had siblings and you teased each other, which I did, that's kind of what you did. You know, it's kind of sport.
19: Yeah.
18: But that can be damaging, can mm-hmm. it?
19: Yes. Especially your spouse's upbringing.
18: Yeah.
19: I mean, it may not have been sport for them. It may have been more damaging mm-hmm. and hurtful.
18: So how do we bring that peacemaker mentality into that, Jim, as men? How do we become not the agitator, but the peacemaker?
13: There's peacemakers, peace breakers, and peace fakers. So a peace faker just kind of goes with the flow, sweeps it under the table. It's not there. We ignore it. It's going to go away. A peacemaker comes in with a God-honoring solution that will bring a remedy to a given situation. A peace breaker erupts and causes dissension and just comes in like a wrecking ball. That was me. I framed her poorly during the course of our child-rearing years, when we're in the stress bubble of life. I framed her as the enemy. I framed her as the crazy one. Oh, the house has to be clean. She's raising three boys plus another one. And so what I did is I brought peace-breaking into the household, and I've had to go back the last 10 years, repent to my adult children, repent to her, and say, she's a warrior, she's faithful. I've had to just go back and fix that. Because I chose the route of peace breaking as a solution to a problem, and it was wrong.
17: Mm. There's a lot there. You've got to be introspective, and you've got to have an open heart and honesty. Well done, Dad. Yeah. This is Focus on the Family with Jim Daly, and our guests are Jim and Shanna Ramos, and we're so glad to have them here talking about marriage. Some of the content is from Jim's book, Dialed In, Reaching Your Full Capacity as a Man of God, which is specifically for guys, but we're so glad Shanna's here to help broaden out the conversation as we dial into marriage. Get a copy of the book from us here at the ministry. We've got the details for you at focusonthefamily.com/broadcast.
18: You know, Jim, in that context, that shift can be, you know, you got to be intentional, mm-hmm. I guess. Mm-hmm. You got to wake up every day, okay, I'm going to serve my wife today. How did you do that? How did you keep that moving forward? How did you do it when you didn't feel reciprocal appreciation? Not that Shanna didn't, but I'm just saying in some cases it won't happen. How do you say, okay, she may not be appreciating this, but Lord, I'm doing this for you.
13: I made a prayer. I said, God, I'm going to outlove and outserve my bride, even if she never reciprocates.
17: Hmm.
13: Because I'm a Christian man. I'm modeling Jesus Christ.
18: I like that.
13: And we did not reciprocate.
18: Yeah.
13: We killed him. So for me, it was simple. I'm going to be Jesus to my bride. I'm going to outlove her, and I'm going to outserve her. I'm going to do it all my life. And it does take maintenance for us. Every 10 years, we go in for marriage counseling, whether we need it or not.
18: New battery.
13: Yes. We just do it. We don't want to wait for a crisis. We want to work through that process.
18: Yeah.
13: And she's learning to affirm my love language, which was words of affirmation. So when I do something to serve her and she goes, that cup of coffee was the best I've ever had. I'm like, yeah. I just want to go make her another cup of coffee because I want to please her, right? I want to do justice for her.
18: Well, and it fits with that next question, you know, kind of men, and this has become a joke within marriage, like men are conquerors and you get married and you stop the pursuit. because the conquest is done. You know, I won her heart and affection. We said I do. Mm-hmm. You know, so many guys or wives will write us and say, yeah, my husband told me he loved me once at the altar. And when I asked him about it, it's like, what more do I need to say? I love you. But it's not how it goes, right? It's not a healthy way to describe that. So in that context, how do you overcome the reward of getting married to the woman you love and keeping that flame going? The intentionality is the problem. We are lazy lions.
13: Mm, yes.
18: And once we feasted on the conquest, we, you know, it's like, okay, we're done. But that is not good.
13: When God said to leave your father and mother and cleave, that word cleave is the Hebrew word dabak. I don't know if you probably know this. It means four things. It means to impinge, like we're going to impinge upon each other's singleness. It means to adhere to be joined to, but it also means to pursue, overtake, and chase after. And my job, that's my, and the women love hearing that.
18: Shed is smiling ear to ear.
13: That's my job. My job to cleave to her is to make sure I am pursuing her, which she does naturally. She naturally is built that way. I'm a natural conqueror. So God asks me, and God's engine, God's so, it's, he asked me to do what's not my default.
18: Yeah.
13: He asks me to do the hard thing. Love her, that's not my default. My default is respect. And he asks me to pursue her. That's not my default. My default is conquer. So he asks us, doesn't he always ask us to do the hard thing? He asks us to take the high road.
18: Yeah.
13: And that's what the joy of being a man and unfolding the mystery that is her. I just learned a year and a half ago, she prefers crunchy peanut butter over creamy.
17: Oh,
18: who doesn't?
13: Well, apparently a woman who raises three boys who like creamy peanut butter and sacrificing for the boys. So just a year ago, I learned that. She's a mystery that's unfolding. I want to pursue the mystery that is Shanna.
18: I just want to know, I can go creamy or crunchy. I love it both. So
19: it depends.
18: It's so good. Depends on the day. But Shanna, it must make you feel good. Connected. What do you need as a wife to feel connected?
19: Time.
18: Wow. Okay.
19: Which is tough for people that are in ministry or my job takes me away. But for me, it's time.
18: When you look at that benefit, I mean, you're doing some marriage counseling, I would think, even, you know, ad hoc.
13: Yes.
18: But when you're talking to couples that are struggling, like you did your first couple of years of marriage, how do you, and I'm thinking particularly the men,
13: yes.
18: Jim, because the intentionality is what keeps, you know, I sit here and hear all the experts tell great things to do, and I often don't apply them.
13: 100%.
18: And we as men do have an apathy. We just, it's discipline to do these things and do it over and over again to get the right result, to get the smile like Shanna had just given. But I don't know why we struggle with that. So let's knock that down. What, for a guy that isn't able to do it consistently, how do we become more consistent in serving our wives well?
13: I have had so many conversations with couples that are failing in their marriage. The marriage is, there's a certain test I use, and their marriage is devitalized. And I've asked one question to Christian men that's been a game changer, because most people I deal with aren't in need of a professional counselor. They're just needing wisdom and a kick in the pants or whatever. And I asked this question, man, I'm looking at this test here. Are you both Christians? Yes. Wow. Where's Jesus? And I look at the man and I say, are you going to be Jesus in this relationship? And when a man, a Christian man, realizes he's not being Jesus to the one person God has called him to be Jesus to, it can be a game changer. We just need to be Jesus to our spouse.
18: Right. It's just that. Do you know I'm not perfect, Jim?
13: Yeah. Me neither, bro.
18: I just wanted to put that out there.
13: Well, yeah. My wife will attest to that.
18: But I so appreciate the point. And this is what it means to be a convictional Christian.
13: Yes.
18: To live it. And when you live it, it's amazing what the Lord will do through you. Let's talk at the end here about walking, the acronym that you use to help guys think this through. Give it to us. What is walking?
13: Yeah.
18: It's a rather long word, by the way. I kind of laughed when I saw that. I said, I'm looking for simple. How about
13: I
18: walk?
13: I apologize. I had an argument with the pastor who married us, who had actually left the local church ministry. I'm a big fan of the local church. And we had this big discussion about Christians not needing the local church. And so I went back.
18: Wow.
13: And I had to I was 27, mm-hmm. and he was in his 40s. So I went back and I thought, okay, what does a Christian look like? A vibrant, dynamic Christian man. And I'm an old youth pastor, so I love acrostics.
18: Yes.
13: So I've just came up with this acrostic, walking, based off of the Genesis 5:10, Enoch.
18: Yep.
13: Enoch, walk with God. Mm. And basically, he worships God on a regular basis. A, he approaches God daily in prayer. L, he loves other believers through Christian fellowship. K, he knows the Word of God better than anyone in his family. I'll put that in parentheses. I, he invests his fiscal and physical resources in God's kingdom. N, he nurtures other believers into faith, right? And then G, he gives his life wholeheartedly to the gospel of Jesus Christ, Galatians 6:14, Galatians 2:20, John 12:24. So these seven things, in my opinion, make a disciple a vibrant, dynamic man of God, woman of God.
18: That's really good.
13: Mm-hmm. I think it's pretty good. And it's memorable.
18: It is. And Shanna, you're the recipient of this. So, you know, Jim's trying to spark us men that are listening and probably the wives that are listening that they're going to get this book and lay it on their husband's pillow. And what's the benefit?
19: A vitalized relationship, not a devitalized relationship. But it does go both ways. The women have to be willing to work as well.
18: Yeah.
19: And not just the men, because it is a two-way street for sure.
18: What does that look like, you know, in the relationship for you as the wife? What is that reciprocation when you feel filled up? You know, we use the love tank language.
19: Yeah.
18: And so when your love tank is full, what does that allow you to do emotionally for Jim?
19: Give him his love language, words of affirmation. Yeah. Which I am not good at.
18: Really?
19: No.
18: So you've had to learn how to do that, too.
19: Yes.
18: That's your discipline challenge, is how do I say things affirming to Jim?
19: Yeah.
18: What does
19: like? I'm not a faker, so I can't say, oh, that was great message.
18: When you don't think so. Well, at least she's honest, Jim.
13: She's my greatest coach. Before every sermon, she goes, you better bring it.
20: Yes, ma'am.
18: Wow. No, it's a good challenge.
13: Oh, I love it.
18: She's
13: it
18: like your coach.
13: I need her to say that to me.
18: So that's good, though. So you have to be sincere for you to deliver that.
19: Yeah.
18: But that sincerity goes up when you feel loved.
19: Yeah, and the more I do it, the easier it becomes. Mm. It's kind of like a habit. Like people that need to spend time in their marriage, if it's just 1 hour a week, then just take that 1 hour a week.
18: Yeah.
19: If that's all you've got right now.
18: That's really good. And I think, you know, this message is awesome. And I think, again, we, as human beings, we tend to point to our spouse and say, that's the problem. She's the one or he's the one. Mm-hmm. And all we can do is work on ourselves in the relationship. I remember writing a book, my first book on coming home, and the criticism I got is that, well, Jim Daly's advice is keep your expectations low. You know, I grew up as that orphan kid. I didn't have high expectations about adults in my life, and I think it did give me an understanding of how the world works pretty young.
19: Yeah.
18: And I don't even mean it as a bad thing, but just keep your expectations a little more in reality. And that allows you to experience, I think, a more joyful life when you're not having an expectation of what the other person should do for me.
19: Right.
18: Right?
19: Mm-hmm.
18: And in marriage, it's critical.
19: Yeah.
18: And I don't always do it well. I know Gene's watching. So I had to throw that caveat in. Like, oh, yeah, you're a top of the mountain guy. But it's our target. So this has been great. Thank you so much for being with us.
19: Thank you.
18: This is flying by.
19: Huge honor.
18: Yeah. And I hope you've been equipped to strengthen your marriage. That's the goal. If you found it helpful, share this episode with your spouse, and you can find it at our website or at the Focus on the Family app. And if you're a husband who wants more insights into stepping up in your marriage and in other areas of your life, get a copy of Jim's book, Dialed In, Reaching Your Full Capacity as a Man of God. 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
23: You can resist any and every evil thought that comes your way. But it is an act of your will, depending upon the inner power of the Holy Spirit, to say, no, I refuse to think that. I refuse to accept that on the basis of what God tells me about a believer. And secondly, on the basis of what he says about the supernatural power of the Holy Spirit within me. Greater is he that is in me than he that's in the world.
24: Have you ever felt so defeated that in exasperation, you cried out, Lord, why can't I change? Today's edition of In Touch, the teaching ministry of Dr. Charles Stanley, addresses that question. If you want to see a difference in your attitude and behavior, a real change that lasts, stay with us for practical instruction from Romans chapter 12.
25: Would you turn, please, to Romans chapter 12? And I want us to read the first two verses. And the title of this message, Lord, Why Can't I Change? Romans chapter 12, verses 1 and 2. And Paul begins by saying, I beseech you, therefore, brethren, by the mercies of God, that you present your bodies a living sacrifice, holy, acceptable unto God, which is your reasonable service, and be not conformed to this world, but be ye transformed by the renewing of your mind, that you may prove what is that good and acceptable and perfect will of God. Now, more than likely, all of us at some time or the other have felt like, since we were saved, there were times when we wanted to do right, but something inside of us we felt wouldn't allow us to do right. We were tempted with the same old temptations. We had the same old thoughts we'd had before we were saved. Maybe even wanted to do the same old things we wanted to do before we became a Christian. So maybe you have become a little discouraged because even after you're saved, you think, well, now, wait a minute. Does not the Bible say that, therefore, if any man be in Christ, he's a new creature? Old things have passed away, and behold, everything has become new. Well, if that's true, why is it that I'm having the same old thoughts? Why is it my pattern of thinking sometimes drifts back to where it was before? Why do I find myself either desiring or sometimes not desiring but doing the things that I used to do before? And is it not true that when you receive the Lord Jesus Christ as your Savior, that He comes into your life and He just sort of takes over, and from then on it's just a matter of just Him doing it all? Well, life isn't quite like that, and the Bible does not teach that. But there is a reason why God's people who really want to change and want their habits, their attitudes, their actions, their feelings about things to change, when they really want to, and they'd really like for it to happen all of a sudden the moment they're saved, they don't happen that way. Well, there's a reason for that. And you know, all of us, as you'll recall in the Scripture, the Bible says, as a man thinketh in his heart, so is he. All of us are the reflection of what we've been thinking all of these years, because our thoughts govern what we do and how we respond in life. Now, in this passage here, you'll notice what Paul says, beginning in verse 2. He says, and be not conformed to this world. That is, watch this. Here's what that means. That means don't allow the world to shape you externally in a form that is inconsistent with what you are on the inside. Because when you receive the Lord Jesus Christ as your Savior, Christ comes into your life through the Holy Spirit, and it is the will and purpose of God that He exercise and live His life through us. So He says, stop being conformed to the world. Stop allowing the world to shape you and color you and pour you into its mold, because all of that is external stuff and it's inconsistent with what you are on the inside. Christ is in on the inside. He says, stop being conformed to the world. Then He says, if you'll notice, but be transformed by the renewing of your mind, that you may prove what is that good and acceptable and perfect will of God. Now, when He uses the word here, transform, that's the word, the Greek word here is metamorphos, which is the way we get our word metamorphosis, a change, a transformation taking place. He says we are not to allow the world to shape us into its image, because we have a different spirit on the inside. He says now, we ought to be being continuously, be ye being transformed. That is, the inner man being renewed day by day, in order that the outer man will display the inner man, who is Jesus Christ. God is working in your life. He is beginning to work in your life so that the outward expression of your life is consistent with the inner man. Now, if you'll notice, He says, this is done by the renewing of your mind. All of us have a mind, and the mind is far more important to the Christian life than we'd like to think. We say, well, the Lord Jesus Christ just comes in, takes over, and man, I just throw it all in neutral and just let Him have His way. That is not what the Bible says. He says, by the renewing of your mind, that you may prove what is that good and perfect and acceptable will of God. So what I want us to discuss here is the concept of the renewing of the mind. This transforming experience that is the result of the renewing of our mind. Because that is essential to our being transformed into the likeness, and as He says, being conformed into the image of His dear Son. So here's what I want us to see as part of the problem here. He says, for example, in 1 Corinthians, the last verse, I believe that second chapter, we have the mind of Christ. He said, well, how in the world can I have the mind of Christ and think the same old thoughts and want to do the same old things? When the Spirit of God comes into our life, we have the mind of Christ, but I must choose. Listen, it is my responsibility to choose whether I will think Christ's thoughts or whether I will think thoughts that are not of His. The responsibility of exercising what is mine, receiving what is mine, living out what is mine, taking what is mine, is my and your responsibility. We can't just say, well, God, You saved me, now You just run this whole life. Because He doesn't operate that way. We have a will which God is not going to ignore. So where do evil thoughts come from? Do they come from God or do they come from the devil? They come from the devil, all right? If that be true, you and I are the ones who choose which thoughts we're going to consent to. You see, if an evil thought comes our way, and you having been saved now, let's say for a short period of time, even a long period of time, some of these old thoughts, Satan, just he'll keep throwing them your way. You say, well, now, wait a minute. Can Satan put a thought in my mind? Now listen to me very carefully. The question, can Satan put a thought in the mind of a believer? Satan can put a thought in the mind of the believer, but the believer must consent to receive the thought. Satan operates in our minds in two ways. Not only can he project thoughts into our mind, which we do not have to receive, but we choose to receive them. He can put thoughts into our mind. He can also take truth out of our mind unless we exercise our God-given will under the power of the Holy Spirit. You see, he says the transformation experience is the result of the renewing of the mind. Now, what you and I have to ask is this: how do we deal with those attitudes? Because we know they're there, and if we could change our thinking process and didn't think certain things, we think the right thing. And if you think the right thing, he says, as a man thinketh in his heart, so is he. So if my life is going to be like the Lord's life, I've got to begin to think like he thinks. How am I going to think like he thinks when Satan keeps hitting me on this side and whopping me on this side and clobbering me on this side? I want to think the right thing, and I can't think the right thing. Listen, not that I can't. I won't. Now watch this. Let's settle this. Who's responsible? We are personally responsible for what we do with our mind. You can't say, oh, the devil made me do it. God, if you want to let him, the devil made me do it. No, the devil didn't make you do it. The devil gave you a very, very tempting offer. The only reason you submitted was because by an act of your will, you chose to submit. But here's what I want you to see. Now watch this. You say, well, how is it that I'm so deep in? I want to show you how you got so deep in. Satan offered you something and you said, well, I think I will. And so you took the bait. And after you took it, you said, oh, goodness, Lord, I want you to forgive me and cleanse me. I'll never do that again. So he says, let's see. So he makes you another offer. And you take it again. The third one becomes easier. The fourth one is easier. The tenth one is much easier. The 20th one is way, way easy. You know what you've done? You have given Satan ground for work in your mind, and the only reason he has the hold on your mind he has is because you, one act after the other of consenting to his invitations, have aided him in building a stronghold in your mind. That's how habits get into the lives of believers. We give him ground. He can't force that. We consent to that. Now listen to me. Satan can place a thought into your mind only if you consent to receiving it. I want to say it again. Satan can only place an evil thought into your mind only if you consent to receiving it. You don't have to. You have consented to. You say, you mean to tell me all these things I thought when I've done my best not to think them, that I'm responsible? You're responsible. You say, but yeah, if you just knew how awful it was and I just can't seem to break loose. I can understand that. He may have such a stronghold that you feel like you can't, but you can. I'm going to show you how in a moment. You say, that's what I want to know. How is it that I can have victory over this? Because he says in this 12th chapter that if I'm going to be shaped in the likeness of Jesus Christ, going to be conformed to his image, the transforming experience from the inner man must take place, and that is the result of the renewing of the mind. As the mind is renewed, the inner man is what? The inner man is transformed, and our life is conformed to his likeness. Now, you say, well, how does that take place? All right, so the process of the renewing of the mind. First of all, it begins with a desire. And that desire is, I must have a strong desire to think the thoughts that God would have me to think in order that my life may be transformed in the likeness of Jesus Christ. I've got to have a strong desire because, listen, friend, the enemy is strongly attacking us. I mean, a satanic attack. He launches a mental satanic attack upon your mind. First of all, I must desire to think correctly. Second, I must check the source of those thoughts. When the thought comes my way, now we're not talking about every single thing that you think. If you're in school trying to do a math problem, that's not what I'm talking about. I'm talking about the rights and wrongs of life and the thoughts that come your way. Now listen, you have a desire to resist it. Secondly, when thoughts come your way, ask yourself this question. Is this from the Lord or is this from the devil? Listen now, watch this. You have God's promise within you. You have the power. It is your will. It isn't Satan's will. It's your will. You will choose when those thoughts come your way. And you ask yourself the question, is this from the Lord or is this from the devil? If it's from the devil, resist him by the power of the Holy Spirit. You have checked out the source. You know that's not from God. And listen, if you check out the source and you know it's not from God, he that is within you is greater than he that's in the world. By faith and trusting in the power of the Holy Spirit, you can resist any and every evil thought that comes your way. But it is an act of your will, depending upon the inner power of the Holy Spirit, to say, no, I refuse to think that. I refuse to accept that on the basis of what God tells me about a believer. And secondly, on the basis of what he says about the supernatural power of the Holy Spirit within me. Greater is he that is in me than he that's in the world.

you making a decision that you don't want those thoughts in your mind. You want to be the person that God wants you to be. You have a free will to choose to accept or to reject. And therefore, beginning right now, today, at this very moment, you are choosing to refuse Satan, to resist him by the power of the Holy Spirit, and by an act of your will, you will choose God and you will choose to resist him. It is a continuing process. And each time as you say, on the basis of God's word, here's what he says in his word, which is part of the area here that I want us to talk about. We said, first of all, you've got to have a desire. Secondly, you've got to trace the source of it. Thirdly, resist him in the power of the Holy Spirit. Fourth, get some scriptures in your mind that deal with those thoughts that you know are not of God. Now watch this. You can't tell God, listen, you can't tell God you couldn't help yourself. He's given you a free will. And he has endued you with the power of the Holy Spirit. You can resist. Let me ask you a question. How many of us have done what we knew we shouldn't have done? We chose to do it, even though we knew what we were doing is wrong. So, remember what I said? Knowing the difference between right and wrong, we chose to do the wrong thing. The truth is that every time we do the wrong thing, we choose to do it. Now, you know what will mature us quicker than anything else as believers? If we will accept here and now that the renewing of the mind is the work of the Holy Spirit according to Titus 3:5. If you want to look at that verse for just a moment, Hebrews backwards, Philemon, Titus 3:5. He says, not by works of righteousness which we've done, but according to his mercy he saved us by the washing of regeneration and the renewing of the Holy Ghost. It is the Holy Spirit who renews us. We don't renew ourselves. That's his work. But you say, well, what is my part? If he's doing the renewing, what's my part? Listen, my part is just one thing. I have one responsibility. Choose, choose, choose, choose. That's all I have to do. Choose to resist, choose to obey. Choose to resist, choose to obey. Choose to resist Satan, choose to believe God's thoughts. If you and I will assume the responsibility right here and now, Lord, I assume the responsibility for my thinking. I accept by faith the indwelling presence of the Holy Spirit to be all the resistance I need to defeat Satan. By faith beginning today, I want you to give me wisdom to know the source of the thoughts that come my way, and by faith and dependence upon the Holy Spirit, I want to resist every evil thought that comes my way, knowing that every time I resist him and choose the right thought, the renewing process is going on, and finally, you know what happened? Little by little, those things that bothered you, the things that Satan barraged you with, he won't barrage you with them anymore because you see, you know what you've done? You have renewed your mind. It is a process, not an act. It is a continuous process that goes on in the life of the believer who is being transformed in the likeness of Christ. You say, well then, what is the result of all this? What are the positive results of a renewed mind? Back to Romans chapter 12 in just a moment. He says, if you'll notice in verse 1, I beseech you therefore, brethren, by the mercies of God, that you present your body a living sacrifice, holy, H-O-L-Y, acceptable unto God, which is your reasonable service, and be not conformed, poured in the world's image, but be ye transformed, the metamorphosis taking place by the renewing of your mind, and you will prove, listen, you will prove that God's will is good, perfect, and acceptable in your life. And what you have to ask is a very simple question. Do you really and truly want to be the person God wants you to be? Well, you'll never be that in your strength and your energy. Do you really want victory in your life? You want to think God's thoughts, carry out God's work and his will in your life? Then you have to assume the responsibility for what you think, because when you think right, you will act right. When you think as the Lord would have you think, then his life will be demonstrated and so beautifully displayed before others through you. But the first step is to assume responsibility. Don't tell God the reason you're not saved is because he wouldn't give you a chance. Yes, he will. Don't tell God the reason you're where you are is because of what he's done to you. It's because of what we have done to ourselves by giving Satan ground in our mind till he's gotten a stronghold

0: And now we must begin resistance. You see, we must begin to stand against the devil by faith in the power of the Holy Spirit, trusting God to defeat him as we exercise our will, saying, Lord, I choose to think that which is right. I resist the devil. Then God comes to our rescue. And the process of renewing will transform your life. And people around you begin to ask a question, what's going on with her? What's going on with him? Something is happening in his or her life. And what is happening is the inner, quiet, private, invisible renewing process of the mind. What's happening? The mind of Christ is beginning to be exposed. And the life begins to respond to the mind of Christ. And things begin to change in your life that you could never change on your own. And I want to challenge you, my friend. Allow the Spirit of God, by your choice, an act of your will, to choose to resist the devil and to receive the Lord. Then you'll not have to pray any longer, Lord, why can I not change? But Lord, thank you that each day of my life, by the renewing work of the Holy Spirit, you are changing me into your likeness and your image.
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1: 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If you're a believer, remember you don't fight the war with temptation alone. Here's a moment with Charles Stanley.
0: Where does a critical, vicious spirit about your brother come from? From the devil. But isn't it interesting how it comes this way? The first thing you know, the thought is, I sure don't want to be like that. And it's like it's in first person. And sometimes you find yourself thinking things that you think, well, I shouldn't think that. But isn't it true that oftentimes the thought's there before you realize that it's there? Where do those thoughts come from? They come straight from the devil. But the believer has someone on the inside who can resist that. So what I'm simply saying is this. Even though you've been saved and you want God to change your life, and yet somehow you just don't feel that change, you're struggling. Could it be that you've never understood the meaning of the renewing of the mind, and so it's you against the devil here and you with God over here, and here's Satan, here's God, and here you are pulled between the two? He says, that's not necessary. Listen, he says, don't be shaped into the world's image. He says, but be transformed. That is the inner man being transformed and the expression of the Lord Jesus Christ, the outward life. He says, that is the result of the renewing of the mind, that you may prove what is what? That the will of God is good and acceptable and perfect.
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12: With SRN News, I'm Mary Rose. President Trump is praising the arrest of five men on suspicion of terrorism and explosive charges near a U.S. airbase in the U.K. The president called it fantastic news after stepping off Air Force One in Chicago earlier today. He said there was coordination with British officials.
13: And working with the British worked out great.
14: Were they migrants?
13: It may have been Scotland Yard. I don't know. We worked with a lot of them. We had them under view for a long time, and we got it.
12: Thousands of flights have been disrupted as the powerful nor'easter slams the East Coast. The National Weather Service says the slow-moving storm is expected to dump more heavy rain and create dangerous surf conditions from New Jersey to New England through tonight. Forecasters expect the storm's intensity to weaken. This is SRN News.
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9: The Spirit of God is Christ in us. 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
9: Open your Bibles to the book of Acts. And really what we're talking about is life in the Spirit. And if we are living life in the Spirit, the outliving of His indwelling in us, then certainly it is the plan and the purpose of God's Spirit in us to use each one of us to share the faith, to invite others to know Christ, to introduce our family, our friends, and people that we may never meet through various ways and means to the good news of Jesus Christ. We're going to meet a man who went to a desert place and a distant place to share his faith. He was on mission to share the gospel and to get out of his own comfort zone and to get into the caring zone of personal faith. Look in verse 26 of Acts chapter 8. His name is Philip. Philip was one of the deacons of the church, a layman unleashed sharing faith in Christ. And remember this, it wasn't just the apostles sharing their faith, but all the believers were at this mission of inviting others to know Christ. And so Philip, like Stephen before him, one of the deacons of the church, is out there doing what God has called him to do. First in Samaria, he crossed some racial barriers and some religious barriers to go to Samaria. And there in Samaria, God sent a great revival among the people there. And God greatly used this man, Philip, as a catalyst for that revival. But then something very unusual happened to Philip. Verse 26 says, "Now an angel of the Lord said to Philip, rise and go toward the south to the road that goes down from Jerusalem to Gaza. This is a desert place. And he rose and went, and there was an Ethiopian, a eunuch, a court official of Candace, queen of the Ethiopians, who was in charge of all of her treasure." In other words, this was a very important figure in the government of the Ethiopians. And he had come to Jerusalem to worship. Being a God-fearer, someone who had converted to the Jewish faith, he had sought God in Jerusalem and had made this trek from Ethiopia across the desert to Jerusalem. And yet this man, filled with religion, was going home empty, knowing that he needed something else, something more in his life. So verse 28 says, "And was returning, seated in his chariot, and he was reading the prophet Isaiah. And the Spirit said to Philip," in some way, intuitively, and yet intently, the Spirit of God spoke to Philip and prompted him to go talk to this man. So Philip ran to him. I love that, don't you? He ran to the chariot and heard him reading Isaiah the prophet and asked, "Do you understand
14: what you are reading. He met him at the point of his need. He found this man fully prepared to receive what God was about to give. And the gentleman said in verse 31, how can I unless someone guides me? And he invited Philip to come up and sit with him. Now the passage of the scripture that he was reading was this. And this comes right out of Isaiah 53, verses 7 and 8. Like a sheep he was led to the slaughter, and like a lamb before his shearer is silent, so he opened not his mouth. He's talking about the Lord. He's reading about the Messiah who would come in sacrifice. And in his humiliation, justice was denied him. Who can describe this generation? For his life is taken away from the earth. And so this very religious man, this leader in his own country, he is wondering, what does all of this mean? What did the Prince of Prophets Isaiah mean when he spoke of this one who would die like a lamb sent to a slaughter? And the eunuch said to Philip, about whom, I ask you, does the prophet say this? About himself or about someone else? Then I love verse 35. Then Philip opened his mouth. He didn't simply influence him with his life. That's good. That's a great start. But it takes more than that to bring others to Christ, doesn't it? He opened his mouth. He spoke. And beginning with the scripture, that scripture, he told him the good news about Jesus. That in simple form is the way every one of us can witness. If we are externally engaged, externally focused, it was an extreme thing for God to say to Philip, I want you to leave this comfortable place and go to an unknown place. Just follow my promptings. Go after my leading. And I will show you and prepare for you something that I have specifically called you to do. The Spirit of God often moves us to take risks, to get off of easy street and walk the narrow road, to take off our shoes and get our feet dirty for the cause of Christ, even in a desert place, even in a dirty place. And that's what Philip reminds us of today, how we can be used of God if we will simply, now listen, be open and obedient to the promptings of the Holy Spirit in our lives. Now, if you're looking for the gist of this message, you just heard it. How God can use us if we will be open and obedient and, let me add one word, other O word, opportunistic to the voice and the vision of the Holy Spirit in our lives. How do we do that? Let's start by being open to the work of the Holy Spirit. God spoke, Philip listened. He was attentive and responsive to the ministry of the Holy Spirit in our lives. You say, well, what is that, Pastor? Well, the Bible says, as many as are led by the Spirit of God, these are the children of God. And therefore, we are to be filled with the Spirit, which means controlled by the Spirit, in order that we could be used by the Spirit. It's impossible to be used of the Spirit if God is not filling my life. And of course, when we speak of our witness, we're talking about the collaborative and the cooperative ministry of the Spirit through us. When we work in our human energy, we get what we can do. But when we work in the power of God, we get what God can do. And when we share Christ, it is our availability, but it is His ability. It is our personalities, but His power. It is our witness, but it is His work through that witness. And the Holy Spirit, therefore, when we are filled, enables us to do things that we couldn't do ordinarily. And that includes our witness. To be filled with the Spirit is to ask God to take control and take command of your life. Ephesians 5:18 says, "Do not be drunk with wine, where is an excess, but be filled with the Spirit." In other words, be intoxicated with the Spirit of God. And when you are filled with the Holy Spirit, you will therefore live listening to the Spirit. Then God will give you the openness to see all around you opportunities that you would have missed 1,000 times had you not been walking in the Spirit. I want to tell you, if you're filled with the Spirit, you will see more witness opportunities than you can possibly fulfill. It's when we're walking in self-promotion or self-centeredness that we miss all the opportunities that are around us. But listen to the Spirit. These are the promptings of the Spirit. He guides us. He places us in strategic places. He leads us to people that need to hear our witness. And everyone can witness to someone every day. Maybe this would be a good time for a question. When was the last time you witnessed to anyone? Now, I'm not here to put you on a guilt trip, but I'm here to encourage you to get on the greatest adventure of life. And that is being open to the work of the Holy Spirit, sensitized by God in you to people all around you. Because remember, this is the passion of Christ. The Spirit of God is Christ in us. And if Christ went about doing good each day, and that's what the Scripture tells us, if Jesus came to seek and to save that which is lost, if Jesus said, "As the Father sent me into the world, so do I send you," if this is the mission of Christ, then it is the mission of His church and it is the mission of every Christian. Amen? And so what I need to do is to get out of my personal zone and to get into the God zone in my life. That's the filling of the Spirit.
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14: The first thing that needs to happen if we are going to give away our faith is that we need to be open to the leadership, to the prompting of the Holy Spirit in our lives. Secondly, we need not only to be open, but we need to be obedient. Remember, being comes before doing, so be open, number one, and then be obedient. Remember, the Great Commission is not a suggestion, it's a commandment. And so if I'm going to be an obedient Christian, then I need to live every day with this unquestioning obedience. The moment I stop obeying God is the moment that I give up spiritual power. The moment I say no to a prompting of the Holy Spirit is when I'm cut off from that divine sense of power. And total obedience is what God expects and what God requires. We don't always know why God tells us to do something, do we? Abraham didn't understand why God told him to leave Ur of the Chaldees and to go out not knowing where he was headed, into the unknown zone. Philip could have questioned God leading him to the desert. Lord, here we are in Samaria. God's using me in a great way. But now, Lord, you want me to go somewhere south in the desert on this road, this forsaken road to the desert? You want me to go out there? But there's no sense that Philip even argued with God on this. He just immediately responded. And God led Philip to just one man. Interestingly enough, we're told in Christian tradition and history that God later used this man, this Ethiopian who came to faith in Christ because of Philip's witness, that God used this Ethiopian eunuch to take the gospel of Christ to all of North Africa. You see, you never know what could happen if you just simply obey God and talk to the person right in front of you about Jesus. We're told in the scriptures that we must never quench the Spirit. The Spirit of God was spreading through the church. Now remember, Jesus had told them to go into Jerusalem first and then to Judea, Samaria, the uttermost parts of the earth. And interestingly enough, when the opposition rolled in Jerusalem and persecution began, remember Stephen, who died as the first Christian martyr, the persecution was hot and heavy. So as a result, the fire now was spreading. God, in one sense, forced the church through their discomfort, through their pain, through the struggles of persecution, forced them out of Jerusalem and to Judea, Samaria, that's where Philip was, and then ultimately out into the desert and onto the world. It may be that the Spirit of God is using some crisis in your life to move you out of your comfortable zone and to get you out sharing Christ. Did you know that if you're going through a hard time right now, if you as a follower of Christ are struggling in some area, maybe you've got a physical issue, maybe there's a problem in your life that you can't explain, God wants to use that situation in your life, even the darkness, for you to shine the light of Christ. Because what people want to know, what people really want to know, does your faith work in the tough times? The scripture says that Philip, verse 35, opened his mouth, began at the scripture, and he preached Jesus to him. Being obedient includes knowing the scripture. If someone walked up to you right now and said, "Tell me how I could go to heaven," could you tell them? You ought to be able to tell them the basic facts of the gospel and of Christ. He began with the scripture and preached Jesus. Ultimately, that's what it's all about, isn't it? It's talking about Jesus. It's telling people about Jesus. And there are many ways that we do that. We can't all do it the same way, but I tell you this, if we're led by the Spirit, we all will find our way of doing it. It may be through ministries of mercy and helping hurting people that you are given an open door to share your faith. It may be through a ministry of the church. Whatever you're doing, these are opportunities to share, to show your witness for Christ. And these will open doors for you to articulate your faith. It is the business of the Holy Spirit to introduce people to faith in Christ. Christians today either neglect the Spirit or abuse the Spirit of God by grieving the Spirit or quenching the Spirit rather than allowing the Spirit of God to use us. Philip opened the Word and he preached unto him, Jesus. That's what I want to do. It's all about sharing Jesus. And the Holy Spirit will soften and prepare the person that you're talking to. You see, every person has needs, two basic needs. They need to be forgiven and they need to be fulfilled. And Christ forgives us of all of our sins and fulfills and fills our lives. I'm not talking about just the down and out. Too many of us think that the gospel is for the down and out. Well, the gospel is for the down and out. But this man, this Ethiopian, he was an up and out. And he needed Jesus. He had the same need. He had all this religious experience, but he was empty and unforgiven. and needed to know of the love of Christ. And so just as the Spirit of God is working on me to prepare me to go and to be open to the work of the Spirit in my life and obedient to the will of the Spirit in my life, then He is working on somebody who is in my life that day that I could simply share a witness with them. And that's what I want to challenge you to do. When you talk to people each day, what do you talk to them about? Well, we talk about the family. We talk about the news. We talk politics. We talk about the weather, all surface stuff. We talk about our favorite sports team. We get pumped about that. We talk about our business. We talk about the next deal. Pete Maravich, the great basketball player who came to Christ, he said, if I have the opportunity to introduce the subject of the conversation with the people I meet, the subject is always Jesus. Last night I was with a group of people called the Roaring Lambs. Gary Kinder is the leader of this group, a wonderful Christian layman, and the purpose of Roaring Lambs came from a book written by a gentleman named Bob Reiner, now in heaven. Some of you remember Bob, but he wrote a book called The Roaring Lambs. You say, that's an unusual title, Roaring Lambs. What's that about? Well, Jesus was the lamb that roared, the Lamb of God who takes away the sin of the world. And Jesus roared when He died and when He came back from the grave. And He's the roaring lamb, the bold Lamb of God who takes away the sin of the world. And those who follow the roaring lamb should also be roaring lambs. And that's the theme of Briner's book. That's the purpose of this particular organization. And the genuine purpose, men and women, is to get people like you in the laity to go to the marketplace with Jesus. The greatest mission field in the world is the marketplace, and God has placed you in that place. That Ethiopian came to Christ, he was baptized, he went on his way, and Philip was translated just like that to another assignment for the Lord. That's the way to live, sharing Jesus.
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14: The first key to giving your faith away every day is to be open to the prompting of the Holy Spirit. God is at work in the lives of men and women and children all around you. He is drawing people to Himself. He is preparing people to hear the story of Jesus, and He wants to use you to tell that story. So if you are open to the Holy Spirit and sensitive to His gentle promptings in your life, you will walk into divine opportunities every day, and you will be able to share your faith effectively. The second key to giving your faith away is to be obedient. Once you have felt the Lord's prompting to make that phone call or to write that note or to visit that person, that's the time to act. Don't be slow to respond to the promptings of the Holy Spirit in your life. Be sure to obey the Lord right away. Often the Lord will prompt you at a specific moment
16: at a specific time to deliver a timely word to a person who desperately needs to hear from God. And guess what? You get to be the delivery boy. You get to be the person to carry the message in. You don't need to delay because you might miss the moment that God has designed. So it is vital that you learn to obey immediately when you feel that the Lord is speaking to you about speaking to others. The third important key in giving away your faith is to be observant. Sometimes it is possible to see that God is at work in someone's life and that they are becoming more and more open to talking about Christ. So what we need to do is to pay attention to what is happening in the lives of people around us, and then to take every opportunity to speak into life situations where you know that people are ready, responsive, and are open to hearing about Jesus. The Lord is constantly giving us opportunities to share our faith. He really is. The challenge is before us every day. The call comes every day to be more open to the Holy Spirit, more obedient to His promptings, and more observant to the opportunities that are all around us. God bless you as you share your faith in the Lord Jesus Christ.
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1: All right, good morning. 8:30 Monday, September 28th. 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

0: Did you know it's possible to turn the blessings of God into burdens? The religious leaders in Jesus' day were particularly good at this with all their rules and regulations. So how can we avoid such burdens and embrace God's blessing? We'll consider that question today on Truth for Life. Alistair Begg examines the controversial teaching of Jesus that provoked the Pharisees and continues to provoke legalists today.
1: Mark chapter 2, we'll read from verse 18. Now John's disciples and the Pharisees were fasting. Some people came and asked Jesus, "How is it that John's disciples and the disciples of the Pharisees are fasting, but yours are not?" Jesus answered, "How can the guests of the bridegroom fast while he's with them? They cannot, so long as they have him with them. But the time will come when the bridegroom will be taken from them, and on that day they will fast. No one sews a patch of unshrunk cloth on an old garment. If he does, the new piece will pull away from the old, making the tear worse. And no one pours new wine into old wineskins. If he does, the wine will burst the skins, and both the wine and the wineskins will be ruined. No, he pours new wine into new wineskins." One Sabbath, Jesus was going through the cornfields, and as his disciples walked along, they began to pick some ears of corn. The Pharisees said to him, "Look, why are they doing what is unlawful on the Sabbath?" He answered, "Have you never read what David did when he and his companions were hungry and in need? In the days of Abiathar, the high priest, he entered the house of God and ate the consecrated bread, which is lawful only for priests to eat. And he also gave some to his companions. Then he said to them, 'The Sabbath was made for man, not man for the Sabbath. So the Son of Man is Lord even of the Sabbath.' Another time he went into the synagogue, and a man with a shriveled hand was there. Some of them were looking for a reason to accuse Jesus, so they watched him closely to see if he would heal him on the Sabbath. Jesus said to the man with the shriveled hand, 'Stand up in front of everyone.' Then Jesus asked them, 'Which is lawful on the Sabbath, to do good or to do evil, to save life or to kill?' But they remained silent. He looked round at them in anger and, deeply distressed at their stubborn hearts, said to the man, 'Stretch out your hand.' He stretched it out, and his hand was completely restored. Then the Pharisees went out and began to plot with the Herodians how they might kill Jesus." Thanks be to God for his word. And our prayer before we turn to the Bible: speak, Lord, as we wait upon you, so that beyond the voice of a mere man, we may actually hear from you, the living God, as a result of your word coming home to our minds. And we ask this in Christ's name. Amen. Jesus was not an establishment figure. The fact that he may be regarded as such today is as a result of all kinds of ideas and notions. But those ideas and notions are challenged by the teaching of the Bible itself as it introduces us to the Lord Jesus Christ. Jesus, along with his followers, spent the larger part of his 3 years of earthly ministry in dialogue, indeed in conflict, with the religious authorities of his time. And when you read the gospel records, it is clear that in bringing the message which he brought of the kingdom of God breaking in upon time, the call to repentance and to faith, he was challenging very straightforwardly and very forcibly the man-made traditions of the religious leaders of the day. And as we have begun to study Mark's gospel, we realize just why it is that Jesus has been described by some as Christ the controversialist. Christ the controversialist. That actually was the title of a book written by John Stott, published back in 1970. And as he introduces one of the chapters, he writes as follows: "The popular image of Christ as gentle Jesus, meek and mild, simply will not do. It is a false image. To be sure, he was full of love, compassion, and tenderness, but he was also uninhibited in exposing error and denouncing sin, especially hypocrisy. Christ was a controversialist, and the gospel writers portray him as such. Now, those of us who lived through the 60s, if we have any perception at all, even if we were not involved in it, we will know that we lived through a peculiar era for all sorts of reasons. This was the era of experimentation in issues of sexuality, in freedoms of expression in terms of drugs, and the notion of love that was unbounded by any constraints at all. Indeed, there was much to alarm in the 60s. But some of us recall that it was in the midst of that peculiar decade that we either were part of or we were confronted by what was referred to as the Jesus Movement. The Jesus Movement. And from the west coast of America, where there were long-haired, barefooted creatures gathering to sing new worship songs on the beaches, all the way across the nation and out and across the Atlantic Ocean and into the United Kingdom, where some of us were gathering in public squares to celebrate the Festival of Light, when we were marching through the streets of London from Trafalgar Square to Hyde Park so that we could stand in Hyde Park and declare that in Jesus there is life and there is light. And some of us stood amazed at the fact that those who were on the stage, who were our leaders, who were the Christian pop singers of the time, found themselves not only followed by others of us who were younger and with them, but also opposed by those who hated this story of Jesus. And I remember memorably one of the singers standing playing his guitar, and as he sang a line, then he would move to the side one way and then move to the side the other way. This was not a form of dancing. He was avoiding the eggs and the tomatoes. And they were coming at him from, at that point, the homosexual lobby, who said, "Do not come here with a story of Jesus, with a story of light and of life. We are opposed to all you have to say." And here we are today, all these years later, and we have discovered, some of us, to our great benefit, that when we turned on and we tuned in and we dropped out, in relationship to Jesus, it was a whole new discovery. I met somebody just yesterday. She was wearing a t-shirt. It reminded me of this because that was what it said on her t-shirt. It said, "Turn on, tune in, drop out." And I said, "So you lived in the 60s, did you?" And she said, "What?" I said, "Well, you don't think somebody invented that in the first decade of the 21st century, do you?" She said, "I didn't know." I said, "Well, no, that's it." I said, that's the 60s. You should have been there." And some of you were turned on to Christ. You tuned into the Bible. And you dropped out of a lifestyle of sexual promiscuity and drug addiction into the liberating bondage of Jesus Christ as Lord. And today you're in absolutely no doubt that Christ is a controversial figure, that he has not come to prop up the religious establishment, that he is not here in the sight of that which is man-made and organized and palatable and easily absorbed. But as then, so now, from the pages of Scripture, Christ, as it were, moves up and down the high streets of our cities, in and out of the rural areas of our country, and says, "I am the resurrection and the life, and whoever believes in me will live, and whosoever believes in me will actually never die." And men and women are forced to somehow deal with a succession of controversial statements. And in this little section that we read this morning, and we'll only get to part of it, I say that for your encouragement, all of the promise and prospect that was in Jesus is described here in terms of a newness that just bursts through the old wineskins that had been so quickly and easily rendered obsolete. And to the extent that we enjoyed something of that kind of movement in the 60s, we might ask Jesus to come and begin another movement in this millennium. How we need Jesus to come. We don't need any more political movements. Those of you who are all exercised about that again, you know, I'm forced to say to you, have I been with you so long and still you do not understand? Here we go again. The same old stuff. New names, new faces, new targets, same old agenda. Look in your Bible and see what Jesus did. Is there a moral component to faith in Christ? Yes. Is there a political dimension to it? Yes. Is it the issue? 1,000 times no. And what Jesus was confronting here was not ultimately the morality of the people whom he addressed, but it was the theology of the people that he addressed. What he was confronting here and what was so controversial was his view of the nature and character of God. Jesus steps onto the stage of human history and he says, this is how God may be known. This is how God provides forgiveness. This is the only way that he may be known, and this is the only way in which he provides forgiveness. And the people who were opposed to him from the side of organized religion absolutely were opposed to the idea. And so in his words and in his works, that is his miracles, his signs, Jesus, as you read the first two chapters of Mark, is seen to be challenging the power and the authority of the religious leadership. Let me just point that out to you without going out of chapter 2. Look at how you have this conflict that is beginning to build. Verse 7 of chapter 2, the context is the healing of the man who was paralyzed. And the teachers of the law were sitting there, Mark says, thinking to themselves, why does this fellow talk like that? He's blaspheming. Who does he think he is? That's essentially the question. It's a good question. It's a question that many are asking today. If they think at all, who does this person think he is? Who is Jesus? Just another political figure? Just another great teacher? Just another religious guru? Who does he think he is? He actually believes he can forgive sin? He can give me a fresh start? A brand new heart? Cleanse me from every record of my past? Set me on my feet? Who does this fellow think he is? Verse 16, why does he eat with tax collectors and sinners? The Pharisees saw him eating with the, quote, sinners and the tax collectors. And they said to the disciples, why does he eat with tax collectors and sinners? Jesus is going to have to tell them, who do you think I'm going to eat with? You? Not only are you boring, but you're wrong. I didn't come to put a religious club together with people like you that look like you've been eating those horrible pickles that they give you with every sandwich here in America. No, he said, I didn't come for that. I actually came to call sinners. I love the chance to speak to Levi and all of his friends. That's why I came. Thirdly, verse 18. Now John's disciples and the Pharisees were fasting. And some people came and asked Jesus, how is it that John's disciples and the disciples of the Pharisees are fasting and yours are not? And then verse 24, they saw the disciples walking along. They began to pick some ears of corn, which from a Pharisaical perspective was regarded as a breaking of the Sabbath. It was one of the many, many laws that they had attached to the law of God. And the Pharisees said to Jesus, look, why are the disciples doing what is unlawful on the Sabbath? You see this kind of dialogue, this conflict that is there. And then in the next chapter, in chapter 3 and in verse 4, it's Jesus' turn to ask a question now. And he says to them, well, you seem to be the ones who know what you should be doing and what you shouldn't be doing. Since you're such geniuses at that, let me ask you a question. Which is lawful on the Sabbath? To do good or to do evil? To save life or to kill? And they remained silent. Why? Because he had them. He had them. It was like a great closing argument in terms of the prosecuting attorney. Nothing could be said. Now, in each of these incidents, and we're only going to be able to look at the first of the three of them this morning, in each of these, what Jesus, Christ, the controversialist, if you like, is exposing is essentially the Pharisees' unique ability to turn blessings into burdens, to take things which God has given to us richly to enjoy and for our benefit, and to make them a wearisome burden on the backs of people. We'll see that particularly.

is when Jesus, of course, says, well, let's just try and sort this whole thing out. So here we are in verse 18. Now, John's disciples and the Pharisees were fasting, and some people came and asked Jesus, how is it that John's disciples and the disciples of the Pharisees are fasting, but yours are not? Just in case we don't know what this is, to fast was simply to forego food for a period of time, either as an expression of abasement, perhaps as an indication of sorrow, sometimes as a recognition of God's intervention, and so on. The fasting that was taking place here was taking place from two camps. One, the Pharisees, those who were the pupils of the Pharisees, those who would have been as orthodox as they possibly could be, they were obviously fasting. And then we're told that the disciples of John the Baptist, they were fasting. Now, whether they were both fasting for the same reasons or not, it isn't possible for us to say, although I think it's unlikely. It's possible that the disciples of John were fasting because John had been taken into prison. And they were perhaps fasting, asking God to intervene. We can't say that with authority because Mark does not set this in a time frame. It may also be simply that they became fasters, if you like, because of the austerity of John the Baptist. John the Baptist was an austere character. He was an unusual character. He wore an interesting garb. He had an interesting health food diet. And it's not difficult to see that somebody who would go down into these remote regions of the wilderness and send out such a striking message and call people to be his followers would not actually say to them, and if you're really going to take this repentance stuff seriously, if you're really going to take following me seriously, then I suggest that you do this. It will, you know, do your soul good. And of course, it will help you with your health food diet as well. And you will know today that some people in the secular world have discovered fasting. They went into the Bible and they said, wow, look at this. If you stop eating, you might lose weight. What a genius idea. And here they're able to interweave all these kinds of notions. And the issue was this. The people are looking around. They see the Pharisees' disciples fasting. The disciples of John fasting. The disciples of Jesus partying. True? That can't possibly be right. If a person's going to be accepted with God, there's so many things he has to do. And we, the Pharisees, the organizers of religion, the custodians of that which is external and orthodox, we know what they should be doing. And your boys aren't doing it. And we want to know why. You see, the Pharisees were legalists. What that means is they believed that they could put themselves in a right standing with God as a result of what they did. Jesus was coming to say, you can't ever put yourself in a right standing with God as a result of what you do. He was coming to say, the issue is not what you're doing, but the issue is what I have done or what I am about to do. And on the strength of what I am about to do in making an atoning sacrifice for sin, there will then be forgiveness and a place with God. Every other attempt to make ourselves acceptable to God as a result of our own endeavors is ultimately a worthless task. It doesn't stop people from trying it, does it? And there is nothing that infuriates a legalist more than people who don't obey their rules. So this would tick them off. Why don't your disciples fast? Now, if you think about this in Luke 18, and I'll only give you this one, I might give you two cross references, but this is just one. Luke chapter 18, if you turn forward one book, let's just set this in context because I think this is helpful. And the context is absolutely crucial. Verse 9 of Luke chapter 18. To some who were confident of their own righteousness. Okay, their own righteousness. In other words, a righteousness that they themselves created, established, maintained by what they did or didn't do. To some who were confident of their own righteousness. We're either going to stand before God on the basis of our own righteousness,
Are we going to stand before God on the basis of the righteousness of another?

0: These folks were confident in their own righteousness. And as a result, notice, they looked down on everybody else. There's only one place in the whole of the Old Testament where fasting is demanded. And that's recorded in Leviticus chapter 16 in relationship to the Day of Atonement. Fasting appears all over the place for all kinds of reasons, good. But in terms of God actually saying, this is what I want you to do, it only comes there in relationship to the Day of Atonement. You see, the issue here is not fasting per se. It is that fasting represents the way in which the Pharisees, with their systematized, organized religion, believed that they could be and would be accepted by God. So as long as they kept doing all these things meticulously, then God would be pleased to look on them with favor. And so in answering the question, Jesus absolutely disarms the questioners. Why are they not fasting? Jesus answered, how can the guests of the bridegroom fast while he is with them? In other words, you don't fast at a wedding, he says. My wife and I were at a wedding yesterday. We went to the reception, and there was a wonderful meal. No time for fasting. It was fantastic. It would have been highly inappropriate, wouldn't it? And if the father of the bride had said, you know, I hope you enjoy these Ritz crackers and help yourself to a second glass of water, people would have said, what kind of party is this? And justifiably so, which is what Jesus is saying.
1: 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That is Alistair Begg with a message he's titled, Christ the Controversialist. We'll hear the conclusion tomorrow. What comes to mind when you hear the word worship? I think for many of us, it's the music we sing together on Sunday morning before the sermon. 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I'm Bob Lapine. We're glad you've joined us today to study God's Word together. 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Tomorrow we'll learn why this notion is totally incompatible with the death of Jesus on the cross. 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
11: With SRN News, I'm Rich Thomason in Washington. British police have arrested five British nationals near an airbase used by the United States during the Iran war. President Trump says the men are accused of preparing an act of terrorism.
12: The arrest in the UK was fantastic. Working with Britain, it was an amazing job. We had them under investigation. They were looking to do big damage.
11: Vowing to stand firm in the face of any new aggression, the Iranian foreign minister is sounding a defiant tone after President Trump rejected an Iranian proposal for reopening the Strait of Hormuz. Mr. Trump says the only reason the Iranians made that proposal is because they're losing so badly. On Wall Street this morning, the Dow is down about 235 points, while the Nasdaq is off 154. This is SRN News.
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14: You see, you need a God perspective to help you navigate, or you lose true north. Then we all do what we want to do, and we all do what I feel's right and what I think is best, and we break almost completely our alignment with the Word of God, and then we plunge into chaotic things. You see, it was Christianity, the values that come from the gospel of Jesus Christ and the reality of the cross, that transformed civilization in a broad way. We don't want the state telling us what to believe, but we don't want authority over us that's absent the biblical worldview, the values of God.
13: 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We're so glad you're here to listen. Today's program is part one of Pastor Allen's message called Getting It, Being God Smart, His Word and Our Words. 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
14: We've been walking through a little series really focused on the book of Proverbs. The title is about being God Smart. It's a really simple idea. I want to be God Smart. You know, we all have different gifts and abilities, and some are given by God, some are developed because of our own interest and the effort we have made to learn and study. But, you know, some people have a mechanical gift. They can take things apart and put them back together. I got half of that gift. Others of you have gifts with colors or fashion. You can see things and how they go together, and it's just intuitive to you. Some can do it with flavors and cook wonderful dishes. Some of you have a head for business or a head for numbers, and some of you don't. We're just different. But across all of those things, there's one thing we all have an invitation towards, and that's to be God smart, to be wise in the things of God. And while it seems like an intimidating task, it's really amazingly available to us. There's 31 chapters in the book of Proverbs. They're written, edited, or collected by King Solomon, the wisest of all of the Israelite kings, David's son. The book of Proverbs doesn't contain prophetic material. It doesn't contain miracle stories. It's not a historical book. There's not a list of kings and battles and wars and all of those things. It's a collection of the expressions of the wisdom of God. And they're really grouped around just a handful of topics. There are more than 100 verses that deal with resources and what will cause resources to flow towards you or away from you in God's economy, which transcends the U.S. economy or the global economy or Bitcoin. God tells you the behaviors you can make that will cause His blessings to come into your life. That might be worth noting. So I've made a suggestion to you. There's 31 chapters. Read the chapter that corresponds with the date. What's today? The 6th? So you read chapter 6 today, and then just make a note. One of the verses will seem more relevant to you in the moment. And let that be your verse for the day. Maybe take a picture of it, keep it on your phone, think about it through the day. If you'll do that over the course of a month, you'll make one trip through the book of Proverbs. And if you'll cultivate that habit over the course of a year, you'll have read it a dozen times, and God's wisdom will become integrated into your character. You'll get to know God's perspective. It's a transformational thing. It's been a habit of mine for a long season now. And I have a greater desire than I've ever had to be God smart. So that's the goal of this little series. We've been working through the book of Proverbs. We're going to talk about God's word and our words in this particular session. We'll go back to Proverbs chapter 1 and verse 1. It's the introduction. This is from the Message, so the language is a little more contemporary. These are the wise sayings of Solomon, David's son, Israel's king, written down so we'll know how to live well and right. I'd like to know how to live well, wouldn't you, in God's sight? I mean, we all know what culture says or what your peer group says or what your professional group says. You all know standards and all those things, but I would like to live well in God's sight. See, one of the things that is a deficit for us is we don't even have the intent. We've been coached to be born again, to have a new birth and enter into the kingdom of God, and I believe in that. I don't want to diminish that in any way, but the objective of that is that we might lead lives that are pleasing to God. I want to live well according to God's perspective, to understand what life means and where it's going. That would be okay with me too. A manual for living, for learning what's right and just and fair, to teach the inexperienced the ropes and to give our young people a grasp on reality. I'm up for that. If you've got young people living in your home, maybe you do it collectively. Chapter a day is about 5 minutes. You can do that while you're having your time at the kitchen table. I haven't forgotten. We're coming back to that. So clean off all the backpacks and the old mail and the junk mail and all the stuff that you piled on your kitchen table. We're coming back to that real soon. Somebody said to me the other day, Pastor, you take this Bible thing pretty seriously. You caught me. It's kind of important to me. You know, my dad was a veterinarian, and I grew up in that environment where he was usually dispensing medicine to people who had pets. And then my brothers and I got pulled in. We were kind of the phone answering service. We were that before voicemail. And so we took all kinds of calls from pet owners. You know, and they'd call back and say, you know, Fluffy's not feeling better. And I'm like, oh, really? And I said, well, what did Dr. Jackson prescribe? And they'll tell me. And they said, well, you know, I gave Fluffy one of those pills, and he did so much better that the next day I gave him four. And I said, and so do you have any idea why Fluffy's not feeling good? No, I don't have a clue. I thought he'd be four times better today. So it wasn't just whether or not medicine was effective. To be really effective, you had to take it according to the instructions. What a thought. You know, we have this habit, we go, oh, I read my Bible. I know, but did you do anything it said? Well, I mean, I'd do that. I couldn't pronounce all the words. Oh, it's like giving a dog all the medicine it wants. Now, it fascinated me. People would come to the doctor, they would get their instructions, they'd get the treatment protocols, and they would go home and do what they wanted. And then they would call back and say, it didn't work. And I think we do that with the Lord. We're frustrated with him because God doesn't do what he's supposed to do. He hasn't held up his end of the bargain. And I think what Proverbs does to us, for us so beautifully, is it holds out the simple ideas of the character of God and his kingdom. So that if we would choose to cooperate, we could be God smart. So I'm going to focus in this session on God's word. And it really, at the end of the day, is about authority. What has God said, and what am I going to do about that? Am I going to yield to it, or am I going to assert my authority over God's authority? Our lives are lived in that tension. If you're a parent, you know you live in that tension. Your parental authority over that child's will. There might be a conflict emerge. It's time to go to bed. I don't want to. This is what I want you to eat, and I don't want to eat that. This is what I want to wear. Oh, you're not wearing that out of the house. Yes, I am. And we bring that same set of expressions of our will into our relationship with God. Except now we're adults and we are somewhat autonomous and we can assert ourselves. And then we wonder why the blessings of God remain far from us. And so what tends to happen, and it happens even in theological circles, in formal theological circles, we try to devalue or we try to diminish the authority of God's word. And we use fancier language and bigger words. And now we write papers and earn degrees, and we do all of those things to try to diminish the authority of God's word. We talk about it being fallible, that it's subject to interpretation, that there's a contextual meaning. And if I can't fully explain and articulate the contextual meaning, I'm free of any obedience. Or we'll talk about the mythical nature of the text. I told you last week, I heard a minister say that Aesop's fables were as authoritative as Scripture because they both share a complex mythical power. Or we'll say there's translation problems in this translation versus that translation. Or there's cultural confusion. That's just what they believed in the first century or the 10th century BCE. And all those things lead us away from a very central focusing question that I want to present to you. Am I willing to submit to the authority of Scripture? For the moment, set aside the parts you don't understand. Set aside the words you can't pronounce. Are you willing to submit to the authority of Scripture that you do understand? Are you willing to practice what it says? Or are you going, that part's not important? I mean, I know the Bible says to practice hospitality, but That's not really an important thing. Oh, God was just making noise. Or that we should honor our father and mother. Well, I mean, I may not know what's in there. I mean, it's even in the Big Ten's list, but you know, that gave that a long, long time ago. And do you know my father and mother? I mean, we find reasons to set it aside. Proverbs 30 and verse 5, it's in your notes. Every word of God is flawless. He's a shield to those who take refuge in him. You see, we want God to be our shield, but we don't want to take our refuge in him. So I'm inviting you towards a little bit of a realignment today to kind of repurpose, reposition your relationship in respect to God's word. Not my word. At the end of the day, my word doesn't carry much authority. Hebrews chapter 4 and verse 12, the word of God is living and active. It's sharper than any double-edged sword. It penetrates even the dividing of soul and spirit, joints and marrow. It judges the thoughts and attitudes of the heart. Nothing in all creation is hidden from God's sight. Everything is uncovered and laid bare before the eyes of him to whom we must give account. The word of God is living and active. You know why I think Proverbs is so important? Is we're living in a season where there is cultural upheaval. There's an amazing amount of change. Some's driven by technology, some's driven by communication, some's driven by the push towards globalization. We have more exposure to more cultures, more ideas, more information than any group of people in the history of the planet, and it's disorienting. And at the same time that's happening, there's an enormous cratering of institutional trust. It's affected the church for certain, but it's affected all the other institutions, from healthcare institutions to law enforcement institutions to government institutions. So there's this abysmal cratering of trust and an overwhelming amount of information. So anybody that happens to be winsome or clever or has a loud microphone is asserting their belief. And there are some absurd things being asserted. I mean, we talk about it from time to time, the theater of the absurd. They just keep releasing new things. And you, when you first hear them, if you heard them in a vacuum, you go, well, that's absurd. But there's powerful people, people with a great deal of credibility or influence or academic achievement or something, attaching themselves to those ideas. And so we all have a Supreme Court justice that says, I can't define a woman. And you go, well, it must be hard to define. I'm like, no, it's not really that difficult. Or we'll have powerful voices saying men should compete in women's sports. And we're like totally addled. Well, maybe we should. I mean, we spent decades saying we're the same. Well, we may have the same ability to make powerful, significant contributions to life, home, families, business, academia, learning. In that way, we share similarities. But to suggest that we're identical in every way, it's just absurd. Kathy and I watched a bit of the U.S. Open sometime last night. We were watching a women's match. Amazing athletes, gifted athletes. But they didn't want to bring the men out of the locker room to play against them. They only want weak men. That's another sermon too, isn't it?
13: Before we return to today's message, Pastor Allen wants to share a new book to help you pray for America.
14: I've got a new book, Let's Pray for America. 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We always focus on what we can do. Well, I want you to vote, but more importantly, I want you to pray. So we prepared this book to give you 30 prayers to shape these next few weeks, and I believe invite God to shape our future. 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If we'll pray, we'll see God's outcomes this year in real time. God's moving in the earth. Let's join him.
13: 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Now, let's get back to Pastor Allen with his message called Getting It. Being God Smart, His Word and Our Words. 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
14: The theater of the absurd. You see, you need a God perspective to help you navigate, or you lose true north. Then we all do what we want to do, and we all do what I feel's right and what I think is best, and we break almost completely our alignment with the Word of God, and then we plunge into chaotic things. You see, it was Christianity, the values that come from the gospel of Jesus Christ and the reality of the cross, that transformed civilization in a broad way, lifted us out of paganism and demonism and inordinately destructive, violent, vile behaviors towards one another. It shouldn't be easily dismissed. We don't want a state church. We don't want the state telling us what to believe, but we don't want authority over us that's absent the biblical worldview, the values of God. Or it will become violent and oppressive. We're watching that. We have been addled over an issue for a long time. The sanctity of human life. God says He knew you when you were knit together in your mother's womb. We've ignored that. And so we've offered up unborn children as vulnerable. We lose about 3,000 a day. And we used to say it was the law of the land. But then Roe v. Wade was overturned and the Dobbs decision was passed, and it's no longer a constitutional right to kill children. Thank God. We left it up to the states, but then we've watched something that we never really, I don't think, anticipated in the last month. It was in Massachusetts. The governor signed an order that you could murder a baby up until the day of delivery, the moment of delivery. Well, if that's a scientifically good idea, then we ought to close the NIC units. If a baby can be born a month early and get world-class health care, why spend all the money, not just snuff out its life? The inconsistencies are absurd. 10 states have done that, by the way, not just one. 10. And you say, well, you know what the open border, the result of the open border over about a 4-year window, 400,000 children were trafficked across our border through our nation. 400,000 children. See, we don't value those young lives. We've lost our compass. You say, well, it's about a choice. It's about reproductive rights. We find all sorts of fancy language to ignore God. God said, no, I knew you when you were knit together in your mother's womb. I have a plan for you. And now we're having a trial that's captured the nation's attention, where a mother has murdered her 3 children. And we seem completely addled by that. I don't know why the conversation isn't about the 3 children. The reason we need to be God smart is so we can navigate life in a way that brings the blessings of God to us. And tragically, the church, for whatever reason, has kind of lost our courage and our confidence, where we don't want to talk about those things. People say we're being political. None of the things I've said so far are political. They may get reflected in the political arena, but folks, politics is downstream of faith. If you want more godly politicians, we've got to make our faith voice a little more robust. That's the truth. Now, we share a challenge. It's not unique to us. It's a universal challenge. But there's a generational arrogance that comes. It's popular right now, for instance, to say, you know, that the Bible and Christianity is a little out of date. Church attendance is declining. After all, we're a little more sophisticated now. We don't need fables and myths and old wives' tales. And, you know, our grandparents might have believed that, but now we have the internet. Yay us. Well, I played with it a little bit. You know, generational arrogance is true of every generation. And if you turn enough birthday pages, you'll see a little bit more of that. But every generation thinks we're a bit too smart for God. You don't outgrow that. Samuel faced it. The leaders of the tribes came to him and said, you know, for 400 years, God's been our leader. But we don't like that anymore. We're more sophisticated. So Samuel, we don't want you leading us anymore by the power of God, being directed by the Spirit of God. We want a king. And Samuel's feelings were hurt. And God said, Samuel, it's not about you. They're rejecting me. Tell them if they get a king, he'll take their money and their kids and their property. And being a very clever lot of people, they said, oh, we still want a king. Every generation faces this challenge. Now, some generations choose more wisely than others. See, many generations, when confronted with the truth, there are actually once in a while a generation will yield to God. It's a remarkable thing. We talk about World War II being the greatest generation. Those young people that waded ashore on the beaches of France, an extraordinary group of people. Their parents that tolerated that, an extraordinary group of people. They changed the world from which we have benefited. Not every generation will do that. Not every generation will do that. When the Antichrist finally steps onto the stage of human history, it will be because of the capitulation of the people of God. Our failure to be salt and light will have allowed the darkness to become so overwhelming that it will dominate the earth. I did something a little fun. The 1970s, remember them? I read about them. I've learned about them through history books. I pulled a few highlights, because if you were a part of this generation and you were a young person in the 70s, you knew you were on the cutting edge. It was hard to believe in God. You were so smart. On television, you were watching All in the Family and Saturday Night Live when it was funny. You saw Roots and Happy Days and the Brady Bunch and Sesame Street. You went to the theater, and the tickets were still less than $5, but you went. It was a decade of disaster movies: Inferno, Earthquake, The Poseidon Adventure, Airport. You met Sylvester Stallone as Rocky for the first time. You saw The Godfather at the theater, not on channel 623. You watched Jaws, and you were afraid to go to the beach. They released American Graffiti in Greece and Saturday Night Fever, and you thought you were John Travolta. And we met Star Wars for the first time. In the music world, back in the 70s, some of you read about it. The Beatles broke up. Elvis died. And the 8-track emerged. And we enjoyed the amazing talents of Casey and the Sunshine Band, and ABBA and David Bowie and Boston and Kansas and Styx. And if you remember more than that, you're old. Fads and fashions were fun. We had Pop Rocks. It was a candy craze. And if you ate Pop Rocks and you drank a Coke, you'd explode. We had mood rings and lava lamps and pet rocks. Somebody sold you rocks, but you were too smart for God. And then you wore leisure suits and platform shoes and were proud of it and had your picture made. But there wasn't any internet, so you're protected. And technology was just amazing. We had VCRs, jumbo jets. Intel introduced the microprocessor. We didn't know what that meant, but they introduced it. And ultrasound made its way into the medical community. And prices, they were outrageous in the 70s. The postage stamp was 6 cents. Bread was a quarter a loaf. Milk was a dollar a gallon. Gas was 40 cents. It was unbelievable. I don't know how you made it through. Too smart for God. Then we got to the 90s. And now we're geniuses. 1990s, the World Wide Web was developed. In 91, we had our first public website. 92, text messaging. 94, Amazon was founded. You should have just started sending him all your money back then. It would have been quicker. Oh, 96, DVDs were introduced. 97, Netflix was founded, but only to mail you DVDs. 98, Google. U.S. prices in the 90s, they changed a bit from the 70s. Milk's now more than $2 a gallon. A dozen eggs, that's about a dollar. A loaf of bread, it's a dollar. Pound of ground beef in the 90s, about a buck and a half. You could go out to a restaurant and eat a lunch meal for about $5. The world has changed. It's amazing, the decades defining television programs. Are you ready? Seinfeld, Friends, ER, The X-Files, and The Simpsons. The biggest cinematic phenomena included Titanic, Jurassic Park, The Lion King, Forrest Gump and Home Alone. Now, depending which of those generations define the more youthful season of your life, the other one seems completely opaque, irrelevant, and second class. Every generation, folks. We think we're too smart for God.
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21: I love Paul's attitude. It should be ours. Behold, I go bound in the Spirit unto Jerusalem, not knowing the things that shall befall me there.
13: Pastor Brett Metter and the meaning of literally stepping out in faith.
21: I love how Paul says, I'm going without knowing. Sometimes the Lord requires you to do something and you don't really know all the details. In fact, sometimes the Lord steers you in a direction like, okay, Lord, I don't know what I'm doing, but I'm going. Going without knowing is common in ministry and serving the Lord.
13: The rioting experienced in Acts chapter 19 had convinced Paul to move on from Ephesus, so he set sail for Macedonia. And though discipling believers along the way is what Paul is described doing, Pastor Brett Metter can't help but notice his life clearly preached as well. More of his verse-by-verse account of Paul's final missionary journey coming up in Today's Word.
21: Acts 20, great chapter we have in front of us here. Especially if you're one who's in the ministry. But if you're a Christian and you believe in Jesus, you're all in the ministry. Congratulations, I might add. We're all here to understand that we're in the ministry. But it's true that Paul was a minister's minister. And I love this. This is Paul's missionaries' journeys we've been studying. And this is the third one here in Acts chapter 20. We start off with verses 1 through 5, saying goodbye to all these people. He's poured time, energy, effort into them. And there's kind of this sad farewell journey. So that's verses 1 through 5. But now we have a farewell dinner in verses 6 through 12. It says there in verse 6, "And we sailed away from Philippi after the days of unleavened bread and came unto them to Troas in 5 days, where we abode 7 days. And upon the first day of the week, when the disciples came together to break bread, Paul preached unto them, ready to depart on the morrow, and continued his speech until midnight. And there were many lights in the upper chamber where they were gathered together." So we have a farewell journey and then a farewell dinner, number two. What's this dinner? Well, Paul's teaching after dinner and he goes till midnight. But Paul, why is he teaching so long? Probably because it's the last time he's going to see these guys. And they're more than willing to hang out with Paul and hear his last sermons and teachings. And by the way, remember, this is what they did in the early church. In Acts 2:42, they continued steadfastly in the apostles' doctrine, that's teaching, fellowship one with another, koinonia, the breaking of bread, and in prayers. That's what the church did steadfastly. And we're seeing that sort of here before we even think about Acts 2:42. But the church, in large, can continue in so many other things than these four things that are listed and actually get off course. If the greater church gets too into things that are not really part of the basic four, and they miss the basic four, the apostles' doctrine, teaching, koinonia, or fellowship, breaking of bread, and prayers, those are the big four. A church needs to make sure those are a part of their church life. Now, it says there in verse 8, you know, in the room there that they were in, the upper chamber upstairs, they were gathered together. It's kind of interesting because it mentions the lighting situation. Does God care about lighting? A lot of people say churches are so into their lighting, you know, and stuff. And you do have a biblical case for lighting right here. It says, verse 8, "And there were many lights in the upper chamber where they were gathered together." So why did they say that it was so many lamps in there? Maybe just to tell us the mood, but probably to tell us why the next verse happens. Have you ever been into a really well-lit room with candles? All the lights off, but lots of candles. It sucks the oxygen out of the room. That's the problem. I wonder if that's part of why this happens. Maybe this is why that's explained here in verse 8, because verse 9 says, "And there sat in a window a certain young man named Eutychus, being fallen into a deep sleep." His name, by the way, means fortunate of all things. "Being fallen into a deep sleep, and as Paul was long preaching, he sunk down with a sleep and fell down from the third loft and was taken up dead." That's a tough sermon right there. I mean, so the guy's snoring in the window and falls down three levels to hit the ground and he dies. It says in verse 10, "And Paul went down, you know, to the ground level and fell on him and embracing him said, trouble not yourselves for his life is in him." Now, some people say, well, he wasn't completely dead. He just got the wind knocked out of him or something like that. No, the Bible says he was dead. And then Paul comes and talks kind of like Jesus. Remember, Jesus would say, Lazarus is sleeping. Well, he was dead. And Jesus would raise him from the dead. So Eutychus is dead. Paul's on top of him. He says he's dead, but he's not dead, if you're a Princess Bride fan. Well, anyway, this farewell dinner has become quite an event. Nice dinner, nice communion time, nice preaching of Paul. And then suddenly a guy dies falling out the window. But notice what happens here. It says in verse 11, "When he therefore was come up again and had broken bread and eaten and talked a long while, even till break of day, so then he departed." So Paul goes back to more preaching after this guy's raised from the dead. Have you ever noticed what's the first thing dead people that are risen, what's the first thing they want? Food. Amen. What's that all about? Well, if we go back to our spiritual example there, the spiritually dead, have you ever noticed how a dead person who's spiritually dead and then is born again, how they get really hungry for the word? They have an appetite for the word of God. And I think that's something we have to remember too, is churches, a lot of times they evangelize, but they don't then feed them with the word of God. What's the best discipleship program? That's debated. Man, there's podcasts on discipleship and books that have been written about discipleship. Here's the thing. I have been a part of just about every kind of discipleship you can imagine. I've discipled people in prison. I've discipled people in other countries as kind of short-term mission in Africa and Honduras and the South Pacific and really around lots of places in the world. I've been able to teach and share the Bible and disciple. I've done a lot of one-on-one discipleship in my younger years particularly. And all those are possibilities, but I'm kind of convinced that the Lord might have a church or a ministry or you personally do discipleship in any way, shape, or form. I think there's different forms of discipleship, and be careful not to dismiss those various forms of discipleship. People say, this is the way it has to look. And I've seen good discipleship come in various forms. Can I just tell you, for me personally, the most effective discipleship I've been a part of, for my own personal discipleship, but also in my own personal ministry, I've seen it in two ways, and that is simply Bible study. I think discipleship, it can be one-on-one, but it really can be just teaching the Bible. I think Paul is discipling this little group, you know, in Troas, and he's sharing the word with them in a group, and there's a discipleship that's going on there. And you say, well, how could you disciple, you know, all those, you know, 1,500, 2,000 people on a Wednesday night Bible study? How could you do that? Well, I believe as we go through the Bible, it's the Holy Spirit discipling us through the word. How was I discipled? You know, my mentor pastor that I got to grow up with, he spent several meetings with me and over the years, but mostly it was watching him and the elders around me ministering, how guys ministered. And then also, I'm so thankful for the discipling in the word, Wednesday night Bible study that I got from the time I was 10 years old till the time I was 30. Before I started the church here, I was discipled for 20 years going through the Bible twice with my pastor. That was super discipling. I'm really thankful for that. Well, it says, because of all that, they were there even till the morning, the break of day, and then he leaves. Verse 12, I love this. It says, and they brought the young man alive and were not a little comforted. That means they were a lot comforted, which is kind of cool. Can you imagine seeing a dead guy rise from the grave and seeing Paul go away going, wow, what a night, communion, Paul's preaching, Eutychus dies, he raises from the dead, and there's Paul walking off into the sunrise in the morning. What a scene. You know, I love that. So we've had, number one, a farewell journey. Number two, a farewell dinner. And now we get to this kind of the crux of this chapter, a farewell message. And that's verses 13 through 38 to the end here. But what we're going to see is basically Paul is going now from where the Eutychus, Mr. Fortunate, died and was raised again. We're going to see him go from Troas. Now he's going to go below Ephesus down to Miletus. He does make a few stops, we know from other passages in the Bible, which is kind of interesting if you kind of watch where he hops around. But basically, Acts kind of gets us to where he gets to Miletus. And this is where Paul's going to send word to the elders at the church of Ephesus. Let's read. It says in verse 13, and he went before to ship and sailed to Assos, where they're intending to take in Paul, for so had he appointed, minding himself to go afoot. And then when he met with us at Assos, we took him in and came to Mytilene, and we sailed thence and came the next day over against Kyros. And the next day we arrived at Samos. If you've ever been to the Greek islands, these names sound familiar, Paros. This is also where John would be in Patmos. It's all in the same vicinity of these islands where Paul's bouncing around here. So it says they went to Kos. The next day, verse 15, arrived at Samos and tarried at Trogyllium. And the next day we came to Miletus. So this is him hopping around to different places. Again, traveling a long journey. For Paul had determined to sail by Ephesus because he would not spend the time in Asia, for he hasted if it were possible for him to be at Jerusalem the day of Pentecost. So Paul's got a goal. He wants to get to Jerusalem by the day of Pentecost. Verse 17, and from Miletus he sent to Ephesus and called for the elders of the church. And when they were come to him, he said unto them, you know, from the first day that I came unto you into Asia, after what manner I have been with you at all seasons, serving the Lord with all humility of mind and with many tears and temptations, which befell me by the lying in wait of the Jews, and how I kept back nothing that was profitable unto you, but have showed you and have taught you publicly and from house to house, testifying both to the Jews and also to the Greeks, repentance toward God and faith toward our Lord Jesus Christ. Who's he talking to? These are the elders. One of the things you need to remember in the church, there are offices. And for you to be a real church, you need to have these offices. Now, sometimes one guy can be several of these offices. I'll show you what I mean. But if you are like a home fellowship group, you need to make sure you have elders, bishops, pastors, and deacons. I think those are the offices that are very clearly part of the church. Evangelists are not really part of the church as much as they're traveling around preaching the gospel, but they also are part of the ministry for sure. But elders speaks of the mature man who's not a woman. The Bible says an elder is a man, husband of one wife, and he's also a blameless guy. He doesn't have everybody, you know, accusing him of a bunch of stuff. It doesn't mean he's perfect. He can make mistakes, but he has to be, you know, correctable and stuff like that. So an elder. Then you have the bishop, and the bishop is also an elder. In fact, pastor, bishop, elder, you can almost use those words interchangeably in the person. They can be one guy. When I first started Eighth of Greek, I was kind of the pastor, elder, bishop at first, the first 10 minutes. And as soon as I got men that could help come alongside of me and lead, we got elders and we got bishops. We don't call them bishops because it sounds like we're playing chess. But bishop is the word episkopos, and the bishop is a governing elder or a ruling elder. The elder elder is given to the ministry of prayer and the word, Acts chapter 6. But the bishop is one who's decision-making through prayer, and it can be a team of guys. They also are men, the bishops in the Bible, not given to women. Pastor, also given to men, interchangeable with the elder, but the word pastor means feeder of the flock. So usually the pastor is teaching and preaching, caring for, shepherding the congregation. Then there's the deacon. Now that can be a male or a female. We see deaconess, the word in the feminine, in the New Testament. Elder, bishop, pastor, deacon. It always cracks me up, these home churches say, we're just not going to have a pastor because we're sick of people that try to take the leadership. But somebody surfaces, I guarantee, somebody along the way will take it and be in charge because that's the way it goes. But the Bible actually spells out who those leaders should be, male or female, given roles and responsibilities. I know there's a lot of churches that totally disagree with the Bible when it comes to women in ministry. I'm just going to say it that way. And it's amazing to watch people tiptoe around the scripture and say, well, that's not for today. But once you open that door, it's not for today door, then the whole New Testament gets thrown out. You suddenly got all kinds of problems theologically. God gave out the roles. He's God and you're not. We want to become God when we say we don't like the way the Bible puts it. So we're going to figure out some fancy theology to dance around having women in ministry. Don't do that. Now, the reason I go into all that is because these are the elders. These are guys that are a volunteer, not professional clergy. These are guys that are elders of each house. We found that. But notice at the very end, verse 21, he says, testifying to the Jews and the Greeks, repentance toward sin? No, repentance toward God. Isn't that something? You know, we want to repent against sin, but repent toward God. That's an interesting thing. And faith toward the Lord Jesus Christ. That's really the gospel that Paul is preaching there. And Paul says, you know how I did this. But now back to this farewell message. We see verse 22. And now, behold, I go bound in the Spirit unto Jerusalem, not knowing the things that shall befall me there, save that the Holy Ghost witnesseth in every city, saying that bonds and afflictions abide me. I love how Paul says, I'm going without knowing. Sometimes the Lord requires you to do something and you don't really know all the details. In fact, I have found that most of the time you don't know all the details. Sometimes the Lord steers you in a direction like, okay, Lord, I don't know what I'm doing, but I'm going. Knowing without going is common in ministry and serving the Lord. You know, you might not know why you're in high school right now. And why do I have to go to this class, biology, and listen to this, you know, teacher? But you're going without knowing. God has you there for a reason if you're a high school student or a college student. Or if you're in the job, you're going to work without knowing really what the Lord's going to do. But you need to be open because that's the way the Lord works. And it says the Holy Ghost says that from every city Paul would go to, that there's people by the Spirit saying, you're not going to do well if you go to Jerusalem. And he says, I'm going to go without knowing. And then these guys are saying that bonds and afflictions, verse 23, are going to be waiting for him there. Does that bother Paul that bonds and afflictions are going to come? Well, check out what he says, verse 24. But none of these things move me, Neither count I my life dear unto myself, so that I might finish my course with joy and the ministry which I have received of the Lord Jesus to testify the gospel of the grace of God. I love Paul's attitude. It should be ours. We should be unafraid, not worried about our lives.

these monsters. They're like, what are these? The Philistines? Like these huge guys that are like giants. They're muscular. They're like wearing sweat outfits. They're marching down. Well, Peter walks up and says, do you brothers know the Lord Jesus Christ as your personal Savior? And the guys circled around him and said, what are you talking about? And one guy grabbed him by the neck and said, if you say the name of Jesus one more time, I'm going to snap your little neck. And Peter said, well, like Paul, I do not count my life dear to myself, so I'm going to tell you about Jesus. And he was sure he was going to die. Like Peter told me later, I was sure I was going to die because that guy said, if you say the name of Jesus one more time, I'm going to snap your neck. And he says, well, I'm going to tell you about Jesus. And the guys all started laughing. And Peter's like, what's so funny? I thought you were going to snap my neck, you know? And he said, don't you know who we are? We're the power team. We're the power team. We're Christian guys. We love Jesus. Now, this was back in the 80s. If you remember the power team, they're the guys that, you know, ripped phone books and, you know, lifted an 800-pound bench press and stuff. They were these huge guys that would go and do feats of strength to share the gospel. But it's pretty funny because how many of you have ever been in that place where literally your life is on the line? Paul's was all the time, and that was his attitude. I wonder if persecution does come, you and I better start gearing up to have that mindset. We don't count our lives dear to ourselves. It's going to be so easy to cave in our culture. I wonder if our culture even has it. Even like World War II generation to go and fight the battles of World War II. That was a whole, they call that the greatest generation because, man, they went head first into some pretty radical battles. Do we even have that, you know, fortitude to do that kind of thing today? I don't know. But I hope as Christians, we're like Paul. But I love what he does. He has the same, that mindset. I'm just going to share the good news. And he's testifying of the gospel of God and the grace of God. That's what we should be all about that. Verse 25. And now behold, I know that ye all among whom I have gone preaching the kingdom of God shall see my face no more. See, there it is. Paul's this is why we call this the farewell message, especially to these elders of Ephesus. And then he says in verse 26, wherefore I take to you a record this day that I am pure from the blood of all men. For I have not shunned to declare unto you all the counsel of God. Remember, Paul spent more than 2 years in Ephesus sharing the whole scripture with all those people. And he could say, man, I'm pure from the blood of all men. I'm not guilty. I did my best to share. And it's up to those people to receive and hear the gospel. God is not really as interested, I think, in our success rate as he is, are we faithful? Are we faithfully preaching and sharing? Paul could say, man, you know, I have faithfully shared and I have not shunned to declare unto you the whole, all the counsel of God. And that's, again, that's why we go through the Bible verse by verse so that we can make sure and get all of the counsel of God. It's all right here. And we need to do that. Now, it goes on and says in verse 28, take heed therefore unto yourselves and to all the flock over the which the Holy Ghost hath made you overseers. Now mark the word overseer. Remember the episkopos word I was talking about? That's the elder that's a governing elder. That's the word used there. The word overseer or whatever words in your newer translation there. It's episkopos. It might say bishop, but it's really that word, a governing, overseeing, administrative kind of elder there. He says, take heed to yourselves and to all the flock, which the Holy Ghost hath made you overseers, to feed the church of God, which he hath purchased with his own blood. Now, this is interesting because, you know, how much of the word did Paul share with them? All. He didn't shy away from sharing the word. And there's a reason he wanted them to kind of carry that on. He said that you need to be overseers and feed. That's the word pastor, by the way, shepherd, the church of God. So part of being an overseer is to make sure the sheep are being fed. One of the balls that's being dropped in so many churches, we're not really feeding with the meat of the word of God. And we need to do that. But the episkopos, the elder, the overseer of the church, that's what this guy was supposed to make sure was happening. I'm so thankful for we have elders, deacons, episkoposes, which we call governing elders. I'm so thankful we have a good group of leaders, amazing guys and gals, really. They're leaders in our church that are really important. But how are we as leadership supposed to view the church? Jesus sets the highest level of care when he says, you need to care for them. And remember, I purchased that flock of sheep with my own blood. Gulp. See, as leaders, I remind our team of that all the time. Don't forget, Jesus purchased all those people with his own blood. That's what it says here. God, which hath purchased this church with his own blood.

0: 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Well, Pastor Brett is with me now. You know, there are a lot of Christians who may be reluctant about sharing their faith, but when they do, perhaps they come across as being judgmental, or on the other hand, they might be weak-kneed about confronting a subject that may be controversial in today's culture. Pastor Brett, how can we share God's truth with someone in a way that is bold, but doing it with love?
1: Big challenge, Kurt, I'll tell you. And I think our culture has sort of redefined some things that make this confusing. They think that a word of correction or a word of disagreement means hate. But actually, what we see in the scripture is the most loving words that can be said often come in the form of correction or disagreement. Jesus was the embodiment of love, and yet he spoke of a lot of things that he was opposed to. And that's something we have to remember. It's been said rightly, people don't care how much you know until they know how much you care. I think that's why Jesus was able to say sharp words that were brutal is because he also presented himself as just the epitome of love. And that's what I want for myself. That's what I want for our congregation, to be able to speak the truth, but to speak it in love. Instead of starting with "you're wrong," a lot of times I'll just say, "Here's what the Lord's revealed to me, and he's shown me in his word." And sometimes you can soften the word of correction. But I still think we need to speak it and speak it clearly, speak it humbly, remembering that we're sinners, also saved by grace, keeping all that in mind. Boldness doesn't necessarily mean loud. It just means faithful. And I think love really matters. No matter what we say, it has to be said in love.
0: That's really good, Pastor Brett. It's doing what Jesus did, speaking the truth, but with love and grace. Thank you for that. Well, if you'd like more information about this Today's Word Radio program or Pastor Brett Metter, just go to todayswordradio.com. Well, next time, Pastor Brett notes the way the Apostle Paul gave of his life, his work, and his ministry truly remains an example for the church today. Today's Word with Pastor Brett Metter is an outreach of Athey Creek Church in West Lynn, Oregon.
2: 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We're just a few minutes away from 10 o'clock. 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
21: Welcome to you this morning. Glad to see you today. Question for you, how many of you have ever ridden a roller coaster before? Okay, a couple of you need to get out a little more. That's okay. How many of you like riding a roller coaster? That's not as many as originally rode on the roller coaster. That's okay. How many of you have experienced a spiritual roller coaster in your life? How many of you like that? Nobody does. You see on the screen a picture of a roller coaster. It goes up and down. It spins around. It seems like it's going in circles. It goes backwards. Some days you're trucking along and making a lot of progress, and some days you feel like you're stopped or even backing up. You feel up some days and down some days on a roller coaster. Well, spiritually, on our journey, many of us feel the same way. That we're making progress. We are following Jesus faithfully. We are moving in the path of godliness, and we're trucking along. And then some days it feels like we're grinding to a halt. And then some days we're even backing up. Our teaching series is called Moses, The Making of a Leader. We're talking about growing as a follower of Jesus and being a spiritual leader. We're using the life of Moses as a case study to understand what spiritual leaders do. And even spiritual leaders like Moses experience the spiritual roller coaster, the up and the down, the feelings of progress and the feelings of retreat. Each week I've given you a different definition of leadership. Today, a famous American president, Franklin Roosevelt, said, "A good leader can't get too far ahead of its followers." Moses was experiencing more of the presence of God than the people were. We are after the Exodus. We are after the deliverance from slavery in Egypt. We've been walking through the book of Exodus, and our story is still located at Mount Sinai, otherwise known as Mount Horeb. You see it on the bottom of the screen there in the southern part of the Sinai Peninsula. The people of Israel have taken this journey from the north of Egypt. They've crossed the sea, and now they are camped at the base of this mountain called Mount Sinai. And they've already experienced the up and down of the spiritual walk, the feelings of intimacy with God and the feelings of doubt. And where we left off last week, Exodus chapter 20, God had given the commandments, the Ten Commandments, His law. He wrote them. He's the author and the originator of them. These aren't good ideas. These aren't government policies. These are the words of the Lord. He gave us these Ten Commandments, and we spent the last two Sundays discussing how we, as 21st century American Christians, need to apply the timeless truth of God to our everyday journey. Well, our story still takes place at Mount Sinai, but we've moved ahead weeks or months, and we've also moved ahead from Exodus 20 to Exodus chapter 32. So I'm going to ask you to find your way in the Old Testament to the second book of your Bible, Genesis, then Exodus. Read on your phone, read on the screen, read in the Bible that you brought, however you like to follow along. But we're going to begin our roller coaster ride, Exodus chapter 32, verse 1. When the people saw that Moses delayed to come down from the mountain, the people assembled about Aaron and said to him, "Come, make us a God who will go before us. As for this Moses, the man who brought us up from the land of Egypt, we do not know what has become of him." The people of Israel are camped out at the base of the mountain while their leader Moses is at the top of the mountain face to face with the Lord. We're reading Exodus 32. In Exodus 24, it says that Moses was on the mountain for 40 days and 40 nights. So for 6 weeks, the people of Israel have been wondering. For 6 weeks, they've been saying, "What's next?" And after 40 days, their patience runs out. And they go to the brother of Moses, our own, Aaron, and say, "Make a God for us, somebody who will lead us. We feel like we are alone out here." Now we look at this and we go, "Come on. Have you not seen all the miracles God has performed? What's wrong with you? Why can't you remain faithful?" Yet we are guilty of today we love God and tomorrow our faith begins to waver. There's a quote on the screen. It says, "The people of Israel were corrupted by the impatience and unbelief of a natural heart, which has not been perfected by the power of the living God. and imagines itself forsaken by him whenever his help is not visibly and outwardly at hand. We have a radio program, you may have heard of this, Monday through Friday, 10 a.m. on the Word 100.7 FM. It's called Faith Walk. And the whole idea is that we are called as followers of Jesus to walk by faith, not by sight. But for most of us in the room, when our sight goes a while without seeing God's hand at work, our faith begins to decrease. God hasn't changed. His will hasn't changed. His character hasn't changed. But we begin to lose heart. We begin to lose faith. That's what's happened. So the people of Israel, who had been told very clearly the commandments of God, go to the brother of their leader, Moses, his brother Aaron, and say, "Make us a God to lead us." And this is the point in time when Aaron should have said, "Stop. Don't fall into this trap." But he doesn't. Keep going. Verse 2. Aaron said to them, "Tear off the gold rings in the ears of your wives, your sons, your daughters. Bring them to me." And all the people tore off their gold rings and brought them to Aaron. He took this from their hand and fashioned it with a graving tool. This was a construction project of Aaron. And he made it into a molten calf. And they said, "This is your God, O Israel, who brought you up from the land of Egypt." Now, when Aaron saw this, what he should have stopped before, he should have stopped now, and he doesn't either time. He built an altar for it and made a proclamation and said, "Tomorrow shall be a feast to the Lord, to Yahweh." So the next day they rose early and offered burnt offerings and brought peace offerings, and the people sat down to eat and drink. And then in English it says, "And they rose up to play." In Hebrew it's a little more graphic than that. This is a sign of sexual immorality. The second commandment, "You shall not make for yourself an idol." The people knew this. But when the roller coaster of the faith goes down, we begin to look for something or someone to follow. Aaron knew this and didn't stop it. The seventh commandment, "You shall not commit adultery." This is indicated as sexual immorality that begins to occur. See, as Americans, we live in a country blessed by God and directed by God. The people of Israel were directly led by God out of slavery into freedom. Yet they're guilty of it and we're guilty of it. We still bow down to man-made idols and we give them our worship. We look at these guys and we go, "Come on, what's wrong with you? Can't you stay faithful for 40 days? When I'm certain my God has said to Trey many times, "Can't you stay faithful to me for 40 days? Keep reading, verse 7. The Lord spoke to Moses, who's up on the top of the mountain and not seeing what's happening down below, "Go down at once, for your people," notice, God's been calling them his people. He says, "Your people, among whom you have brought up from the land of Egypt, have corrupted themselves. They have quickly turned aside from the way which I commanded them. They had made for themselves a molten calf and worshipped it and sacrificed to it and said, 'This is your God, O Israel, who brought you up from the land of Egypt.'" See, God knows what they said. Moses doesn't. He wasn't there. But the all-knowing God knows what they said. And the Lord said to Moses, "I have seen this people, and behold, they are an obstinate," or stubborn, or in that kind of cool-sounding Old Testament phrase, "they are stiff-necked." I've heard about stubborn people before. I've actually met a couple of them before in my life. I've actually met a few stubborn church people in my life. He says, "I have seen the people, and behold, they are stubborn." God speaking, "Now then, let me alone that my anger may burn against them, that I may destroy them, and I will make of you a great nation." We're going to read a few verses here that I think are going to trouble you a little bit. Because we rightfully desire the grace and the mercy of God, and humanly we don't like the phrases about the wrath of God. The punishment of sin. God's angry, rightfully so. He's not mean-spirited. He's not capricious. He's not in a bad mood. He has been rejected by his own people.
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21: Now verse 11. Then Moses entreated the Lord, or begged the Lord. And I love this. He said, "Oh Lord, why does your anger burn against your people?" God, you just called them mine, but they're not mine, they're yours. "Why does your anger burn against your people, whom you brought out from the land of Egypt with great power and a mighty hand? Why should the Egyptians speak, saying, 'With evil intent he brought them out to kill them in the mountains and to destroy them from the face of the earth?'" Moses speaking to the Lord, "Turn from your burning anger and change your mind about doing harm to your people." It's a powerful, it's a bold prayer from Moses. He continues, he says, "Remember Abraham, Isaac, and Israel," or Jacob, "your servants to whom you swore by yourself and said to them, 'I will multiply your descendants as the stars of the heaven, and all this land of which I have spoken I will give to your descendants, and they shall inherit it forever.'" Moses said, "Hey God, you can't destroy all these people because you made a promise that their descendants would live forever, and if you destroy them now, then you broke your promise." And now we get to Exodus 32:14, which is a verse you gotta concentrate on and study. "So the Lord changed his mind," I'm reading the NAS, which is on the screen, "so the Lord changed his mind about the harm which he said he would do to his people." Let me give you two other translations at the bottom. It says, "So the Lord relented concerning the disaster," and "the Lord relented from the disaster." Two different translations. So you've got "changed his mind" in the NAS and "relented" in these other two translations. Here's what people think when they read this. Oh, God was in a bad mood and now he's in a good mood. He changed his mind because he realized he had a bad plan and he changed it to a good plan. Well, that doesn't fit with the nature and the character of the God that we know. So what does this passage mean if it doesn't mean that God messed up and fixed it? Because that cannot be true of the all-good and all-powerful God. What does it mean? Well, there's a couple of quotes on the screen. The Hebrew word naham suggests relief or comfort from a planned, undesirable course of action. God is not inflexible. He responds to individuals' needs, attitudes, and actions. And then another one. God is thus said to repent or relent or change his mind, not because he really changes his purpose, but because he does so apparently when, in consequence of a change in the character and conduct of men, he is obliged to make a corresponding change in the purpose toward them, which he had previously announced, and adopt toward them a new attitude. Now that's very scholarly lingo. Here's the idea. God says, if you stay on this path, you will be punished. There will be consequences for your sin. What is he doing this for? He's calling us to repentance. If I choose to be stubborn, stiff-necked, and stay in my sin, guess what will happen? Rightful, just consequences. If I choose to listen to the call of God, my heart is softened, and I repent and turn from my sin, turn back to the Lord, what happens? He may choose not to bring that punishment that was promised upon us. But it's not that God is waiting to see if Trey's going to make the right choice and then come up with a plan. No. My omniscient, all-knowing God knows in advance what I, in my limited understanding of free will, is going to choose to do. God says there's punishment for disobedience. I didn't give you this law for you to ignore it. I gave it to you for your protection, and you have violated it. So what happens next? Verse 15, Moses went and down from the mountain with the two tablets of the testimony. This was the Ten Commandments, tablets which were written on both sides. So you have two tablets written on both sides. The tablets were God's work. The writing was God's writing engraved on the tablets. Now when Joshua heard the sound of the people as they shouted, it appears that Joshua is kind of maybe halfway up the mountain. He's not down with the people, but he's not up with Moses. He's kind of on guard, or he's kind of the assistant to Moses, but he's not with him. So Moses comes down, meets up with Joshua, and then they begin to head down together to the ground level, the base. Joshua said to Moses, "There is a sound of war in the camp." And Moses said, "It's not the sound of the cry of triumph, nor is it the sound of defeat. It is the sound of singing that I hear." And it came about, verse 19, as soon as Moses came near the camp, he saw the calf and the dancing. Moses' anger burned, and he threw the tablets from his hands, and they shattered at the foot of the mountain. When God said to Moses, "Your people have begun to worship an idol," God was angry. He was rightfully offended by their disobedience. Moses stood up for them and said, no, I don't think that's true. And if it is true, would you please forgive them? And now Moses comes down and he sees it himself, and his anger burns up. Why? Because he has led them to a place of obedience to their one true God. And now with his own eyes, he sees their disobedience. And Moses gets angry. Verse 20, he took the calf which they had made, probably had a wood frame and then overlaid with gold. He took the calf which they made, they burned it with fire, he ground it to powder, scattered it over the surface of the water. Now they're in the middle of the desert, so Deuteronomy 9 tells us this is a stream coming down from the mountain. He spread it over the water, and it says he made the people, the sons of Israel, drink it. Sometimes as a parent, you've probably said to your kids, "You know what? You've made this situation, now you got to deal with this situation. We're not going to pretend this didn't happen. I still love you, I still care for you, I will bring you through this, but this happened and we got to deal with it. You made your bed, you're going to lie in it." That's what just happened with Moses. Moses said to Aaron, "Why did this people do this to you? What did they do to you that you brought such great sin upon them?" And here's heroic, faithful Aaron. "Do not let the anger of my Lord burn," small L. He's talking to his brother, not to God. "Do not let the anger of the Lord of my Lord burn, for you know the people yourself that they are prone to evil. For they said to me, 'Make a God for us who will go before us.' For this Moses, the man who brought us up from the land of Egypt, we do not know what has become of him." And I said to them, "If you have any gold, let me have it, tear it off." So they gave it to me. Listen to this. "I threw it into the fire, and out came this calf." Now, I have six kids, and they're all the most amazing, beautiful children in the world. You understand that. But sometimes over the years, I've looked at my child, and they've said a sentence to me that I just look at them and say, "You really want to say that? Are you sure? Because I'm not that dumb." "Yeah, Moses, you know those people. They gave me their earrings, I threw it in the fire, boom, out comes..." Come on. Now, not only is it ridiculous that it couldn't happen, but we were already told that he molded it. He formed it. So, Aaron blames it on the people. The ninth commandment, "You shall not bear false witness." Don't be a liar. There was Aaron. Verse 25, when Moses saw that the people were out of control, for Aaron had let them get out of control to be a derision among their enemies, Moses stood in the gate of the camp and he said, "Whoever is for the Lord, come to me. All the sons of Levi," or Levi, "gather together to him." And he said to them, "Thus says the Lord, the God of Israel, every man among you, put a sword upon his thigh, go back and forth from gate to gate in the camp and kill every man his brother and every man his friend and every man his neighbor." So the sons of Levi did as Moses instructed, and about 3,000 men of the people fell that day. This is not easy stuff to read. There are consequences for disobedience. God cannot be perfectly holy and then just wink and pat us on the head when we run from his righteousness. Moses said, verse 29, dedicate yourselves today to the Lord, for every man has been against his son and his brother, in order that he may bestow a blessing upon you today. Come back to God. And it came about on the next day, Moses said to the people, you have committed a great sin. Now I'm going up to the Lord. Perhaps I can make atonement for your sin. Then Moses returned to the Lord and said, this people has committed a great sin. They made a god of gold for themselves. It's like the Lord didn't know any of this, but Moses was feeling like he needed to repent of this. But now, if you will, forgive their sin, and if not, please blot me out from the book which you have written. Moses said, I care so much about these people. Literally, I've given my whole life to their protection and their deliverance. If you won't deliver them, then I don't want to go on living any longer. 33, the Lord said, whoever has sinned against me, I will blot him out of my book. But go now, lead the people where I told you. Behold, my angel shall go before you. Notice what used to happen. God went before them. Now the angel went before them. Nevertheless, in the day when I punish, I will punish them for their sin. And the Lord smote or punished the people because of what they did with the calf which Aaron had made. And we keep going with the story. It's the next chapter in the next verse, 33:1. Then the Lord spoke to Moses, depart from here, you and the people whom you have brought up from the land of Egypt to the land which I swore to Abraham, Isaac, and Jacob, saying to your descendants, I will give it to you, and I will send an angel before you. I will drive out the Canaanite, the Amorite, the Hittite, the Perizzite, the Hivite, and the Jebusite. I'll remind you, while the people of Israel were enslaved in Egypt for 400 years, there were people living in what we now call the land of Israel, at the time called the land of Canaan. So the people who lived in Canaan were the Canaanites, and then there are subgroups of Canaanites. God says, I'm going to take you to the place I promised you, and when you get there, I will drive out the enemies before you, because you're a little ragtag army. You could not defeat them. You need me to protect you. Verse 3, go up to a land flowing with milk and honey, for I will not go up in your midst, because you are an obstinate people, lest I destroy you on the way. When the people heard this sad word, they went into mourning, and none of them put on his ornaments, jewelry, kind of fancy clothes. How much grief does a believer feel when they hear God say, you know what? I don't want to go with you anymore. For the Lord had said to Moses, say to the sons of Israel, you are an obstinate, you're a stubborn people. Should I go up in your midst for one second, I would destroy you. Now therefore, put off your ornaments from you, that I may know what I will do with you. So they stripped themselves of their ornaments from Mount Horeb onward. Remember what Moses prayed in the last chapter, 32? Please remember the covenant you made with your people. Here we are in 33, and God says, I will continue to keep the covenant to give you the land which I promised.
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3: Pastor Jack continues his series now called The Book of Ephesians and a message titled, We Are Blessed in God, Part 2. Ephesians is a letter the Apostle Paul wrote from prison to the church in Ephesus, showing every believer who they really are in Christ. And here Paul wants us to know we've already been blessed with every spiritual blessing in Christ. You see, so many of us feel drained, run down, and barely getting by. But the truth is, everything we need has already been given to us. We're not waiting on more, we just need to reach out and take hold of all that God has for us. So today, Pastor Jack teaches that the Holy Spirit doesn't just live inside us. He wants to come upon us and empower us day by day. When we ask the Lord to refresh us, He gives us exactly what we need for that moment. Now, with his message called We Are Blessed in God, Part 2, here's pastor and Bible teacher, Jack Hibbs.
5: Listen to this. I got this postcard. See the postcard? I don't know where this is. It is somewhere in Sentosa, Singapore. And listen to this. Thank you. He's thanking you for going out of your way to send the taped services. It's very hard to worship with the Lord out to sea. Your tapes allow me to keep my studies alive. As I enter into the Persian Gulf on February 4th, I do not know what rough things are ahead of me, but I know that I can keep worshiping the Lord. And here's a guy that on 5,500 guys on a ship, he's getting blessed by God. The guy, he's just going to worship the Lord. That's neat to hear. You can be rich in Christ, and you are. You and I are wealthy in Him. Jude says in Jude, verse 20, verses 20 and 21, Jude says, but you, beloved, building yourselves up in your most holy faith. Well, how do you do that? You're doing it right now tonight. You're doing it. You've been doing it. Praying in the Holy Spirit. Keeping yourselves in the love of God. Now, what does that mean? That means where God is, you be there. I'm amazed that people, and I see it all the time, and please don't you dare make this mistake, but in the group this size, statistically, someone's going to do it. Well, you know, things are going just fine, and I got this, and I got that, and I can't come anymore, and I'll hit a couple Sundays, and then the next thing, you get about 3 months later, you find out that they're just falling apart at the seams. And they start drifting away. Things start pulling on their hearts and taking them out. Keeping yourselves in the love of God, doing what you know you ought to be doing and what I ought to be doing. Is that legalism? No. You eat every morning? I eat. I eat every morning. I don't know about you, but I eat every morning. And we need to eat spiritually. We need to keep ourselves in the love of God. And it goes on to say in verse 21 of Jude chapter 1, looking for the mercy of our Lord Jesus Christ unto eternal life. The mercy of God. Another thing I want you to consider is that the resources are every spiritual blessing. What on earth does that mean? Everything that heaven can afford us to have our walk succeed has been given. Did you hear that? Everything that is in heaven has been given for our walks to succeed. So that if you and I backslide, it's not God who led us into that temptation. It's not God that's tripped us up. And by the way, if you're backslidden, you just come right back home right now. Isn't it amazing in this one little verse, three times in one verse, it announces to us that we're either blessed or blessing? Because the Ephesian believers, listen to this, is great. Why did Paul say this? Why did Paul push it? Why did he nail it three times in one verse? This is great. Historians tell us that the Ephesians believed that they were the most blessed people in all the earth because remember the statue of Diana, the meteor that fell out of heaven, talked about it, landed in their hometown? They thought that they were the most blessed people in all the world because Diana had visited them, the goddess. So they used to walk around prideful. I'm an Ephesian. I worship Diana. We're the most blessed people in the world. So Paul says all this, blessed, blessed, blessed, to the church that it's in Ephesus. Isn't that neat? Know a little bit of background about why he did that? You kind of see what's going on in Paul's head. Because you want to talk about blessing. We're not talking about some piece of rock that fell out of the sky here. We're talking about you being in the heavens. The blessings of God. You know, the world can give a blessing. It tries, dresses it up, tries to bless you in its way. The blessings of God will absolutely leave you ravaged and wasted. In the book of Hebrews 11:25, the Bible says there about Moses that Moses chose rather to suffer the afflictions with God's people than to enjoy the pleasures of sin for a season. Sin is pleasurable. Come on, let's face up to the fact that there's that twisted thing. Somebody winks at you, you get all giggly goofy about it. Oh boy, oh. Sin is pleasurable for a season. That word in the Greek, season, is it's even less than a season that we have the four seasons. It means a moment, like a fleeting moment. Oh, sin's great for a fleeting moment. But a lot of people are in their season sowing the seeds of sin, and then they're praying when they come around after the moment. It's over. Oh, no, why'd I do it? Oh, no. And then they start praying, oh, God, stop it, you know. And they sow their wild oats, and they pray for crop failure. And God, it just doesn't work that way. He loves us, and so because of that, the Scriptures tells us in Galatians chapter 6, verses 6 and 7, that we will not mock God, that whatsoever a man sows, that shall he also reap. But listen, just because you've backslidden away doesn't mean you're going to have to eat dust for the rest of your life, because positionally you're still blessed in Christ. Isn't that amazing? We can fall down and God will pick us right back up. But the world out there wants to bless us its way, and it will rape us of our self-worth and molest us of peace and rob us of joy and bleed us of power. And who hasn't been here when the backslidden Christian is all but dead and feels that there's no way back? Have you ever been there? Have you ever been backslidden and then you realize, I'm going to come back to God, and then the enemy comes and whispers in your ear, what do you think he wants you for? You've walked out on him. And did anybody ever hear that when they had backslidden? Three people? Four, me. God bless you. Isn't that weird? And, you know, when you're backsliding away, Satan is just as quiet. He's like my flight instructor used to tell me. He said, man, you're up there flying around. And he goes, you better doubt everything that tower tells you. I go, well, how come, man? Yeah, I thought that guy was like, knows everything. He said, that guy in the tower has got a cup of coffee and a donut. He's fat, he's dumb, and he's happy. That's what he told me. And he said, you're up here hanging on some metal. And when he says something, is that 219? Okay, right. You question. Your life's at stake. Satan says nothing when you're sliding back. He's always after you if you're walking with Christ and pursuing Christ and staying close to the Lord. And he's always nipping at your heels. He'll have somebody come and tempt you, and he'll be after you and trying to pull you down. And the moment you start to give up, Satan gets quiet. And he just lets it slide. Until you make the decision, this stinks. I don't want anything to do with this anymore. I want to come back to God. And he goes, never happened. You've sinned so far, you can never come back. Hey, the next time that happens, seriously, listen up. Take this hand and put it on your wrist and feel a pulse. If you feel a pulse, you can still come back to God. Period. And Satan hates that. No, we're blessed. Blessed be the God and Father of our Lord Jesus Christ, who has blessed us with every spiritual blessing. Look, in the heavenly places in Christ. And I had fun with this today just for me, and I don't know if it's even for you to get excited about. But if you look back up in verse 1, it says, Paul, an apostle of Jesus Christ by the will of God, to the saints who are in, fill in the blank, wherever you're from, and faithful in Christ. Okay, you're from a geographical position. We studied that last time, but you're in Christ. Then you drop down to verse 3, and it says, who has blessed us in the heavenly places. That's a spiritually speaking geographical location. It's somewhere. But look at the common denominator, in Christ. You can be in Chino Hills in Christ. You can be in heaven in Christ. You can be in Chino Hills in heaven in Christ. That's the way God wants us to live. You can be in Rubidoux in Christ. In the heavenlies. It's amazing. We're in Him. Our world's falling apart. Well, it may seem that way. Feels like it. Maybe that pressure's coming in against you, but you're in Christ. And you need to tap into that. It's not something you earn. It's not something you buy. It's something that you apply. Charles Spurgeon said this. Listen, this is beautiful. Charles Spurgeon commenting on this verse, he said, He who has given us the heavenlies now will certainly give to us enough spending power along the way so that we will not starve. And sometimes Christians will talk about the sweet by and by. Well, that's fine, and I'm glad we're going there. But I want help now. And we have it in Him. Listen, and we'll wrap this thing up. 1 Corinthians chapter 2, verse 9. 1 Corinthians 2, 9. But it is written, eye has not seen, nor ear heard, nor has it entered into the hearts of men the things that God has prepared for those who love Him. That is coming. Oh, that's great, Jack, and I'm glad it's coming. But what about now? Well, what about now is Romans 5, 8. Romans 5, 8 says, but God demonstrates, this is the present tense, now, God demonstrates His love toward us in that while we were yet sinners, Christ died for us. Isn't that amazing? Right now, He is demonstrating to you His love.
6: 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And now, let's get back to today's message. Once again, here's Pastor Jack.
5: Romans chapter 8, you know this by heart, beginning at verse 31. You know, nobody likes this verse. It's kind of like, gosh, I've already heard this 1,000 times. Until you're having a trial. Then it's the greatest verse in the whole world. So, for me and whoever else is out there, Romans 8:31 says, what shall we say then to these things? If God is for us, who can be against us? He who did not spare His own Son, but delivered Him up for us all, how shall He not with Him, that is Jesus, also freely give us all things? How much is it going to cost us? Nothing. It's free. Can this be true? Why aren't people beating the door down to this building? Because of this message and that verse. The world out there should be saying, get out of my way. This is what I want. He's blessed us. He's given it to us freely. And who shall bring any charge against God's elect? It is God who's justified. Who is he who condemns us? It's Christ who died and furthermore is also risen, who is even at the right hand of God and who makes intercession for us. Jesus is praying for us tonight. Who shall separate us from the love of Christ? Shall tribulation, distress, persecution, famine, nakedness, peril, sword, IRS. Yet in all these things, we are more than conquerors through Him who loves us. Past tense. We are more than conquerors. It's done. Are we conquering? Here's that verse we mentioned earlier tonight, Ephesians 5:18. This is how we conquer. I love this verse. Paul says, don't be drunk with wine. And I want to ask the question, how come? He says, well, because it dissipates. Don't be drunk with wine wherewith there's dissipation. It leaks out. You'll sweat it out or you'll get rid of it. And the really neat point that Paul's making is really slick. He is saying, don't be possessed by wine because its effects wear off. Oh, okay. Well, hey, Paul, you got anything stronger? I mean, what are you talking, man? You got the stuff? Yeah, Paul would say, I got something that doesn't run out. I mean, one absolute shot of this and you're fixed. Really? Like, remember that old song, Huey Lewis? I want a new drug. What a great song. You listen to the words. I want a new drug. One that doesn't make me sick. One that doesn't, you know, he's talking about his head spinning and his stomach wrenching.

Lord, fill me with your Holy Spirit that I might worship you exactly the way you'd have me to worship you. And when you ask that, God will give you what is needed for the moment. Is it steady? Is it for a test? Be filled with the Spirit. Listen, quickly, understand this, that Paul is writing to a church of believers in Ephesus, a gathering of Christ's very own people. And whenever and wherever you and I get together, we're a church. It can be right out here in the parking lot. It doesn't have to be in here. Whenever two or more are gathered as believers in Christ, a church is spiritually formed. Jesus said in Matthew 18, 20, wherever two or more are gathered in my name, there I am in the midst. You can have a gathering, you can have a building, you can have a name on a building and say it's a church. It's not a church. It's not a church until Jesus is in it. It's not a church until Jesus is in the people. And there's a lot of places meeting nonprofit organizations with the name church on the front. They play bingo and parcheesi or whatever else they do. And if Jesus is not in the believer by the power of the Holy Spirit, you've got nothing but a social club, a rotary deal. Jesus said in Revelation chapter 3 to the church at Laodicea, this is a church. Jesus is knocking on the door of the church trying to get in. You know, a lot of us, including myself, we use that verse, Revelation 3:20, behold, I stand at the door and knock. That is not an evangelistic verse. Don't tell Greg Laurie that. That is not an evangelistic verse, you know. That's not toward non-believers. That came out of the church of Laodicea. Jesus is knocking on the door of the church saying, hey, let me in. He wasn't even in it. They said, yeah, we know you, but we're rich. We got everything we need. He says, no, you're not. You're naked, man. You're poor. You have nothing. Let me in, will you? Why? Because when he comes into your life, when he's in the church will prosper. God will bless it, and you'll be flourishing as a believer. And then I want to end with this, and I promise we will end. It's not easy being a Christian if you haven't caught on. Jesus says, beware when all men speak well of you. A Christian or not, life is tough, but I thank God that He's with me to go through it. And you might be asking tonight, man, I need something to lift me up and pick me up and help me to go. Listen, everything's been provided. When's the last time you grabbed all that God has provided desperately? When you cried out and you said, God, I need you. And like Jacob, I'm going to wrestle with you until you bless me, but I'm not going to let you go. Listen, God is in you, but He's begging you to come and wrestle with Him. He says, if you seek me with all of your heart, you'll find me. He says, without holiness, no man will see the Lord. What does that mean? That we pull our hair back in a bun and wear a black dress? That's not what He's talking about. He's talking about your pursuits and your heart and your drive and your passions are in Christ. Now listen, all of us have pressures and temptations. The thing that you've gotten into, it's not unusual. Your co-workers are coming down on you. God's with you. Your spouse is giving you pressure and tempting you. God's with you. Your teachers are on you, trying to get you to compromise and change that paper you wrote because you wrote glorifying Christ. And your roommate's trying to get you to compromise. Listen, God's with you. And you're not experiencing a temptation that is too radical, that you cannot handle. In 1 Corinthians chapter 10, verse 12, Paul says, so if you think you stand firm, take heed lest you fall. No temptation has seized you except what is common to every man. What you're going through is common. And God is faithful. Here it is. Listen. He will not let you be tempted what you are able to bear. But when you are tempted, He will also provide a way of escape so that you can stand up under it. And God does not tempt, by the way. Oh God, I know I have a drinking problem and I know I need to get that. I'm just going to get a glass of water. So I'm going to pull right in here to Kelsey's Bar and Grill. That's stupid. You're setting yourself up. God doesn't tempt. But when a temptation comes from Satan himself, God has provided a way of escape. Listen, guys, when you go to the office tomorrow and Bubbles is leaning over by the drinking fountain, hey, you look so strong today. Handsome. How's the wife and the 20 kids?

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0: All right, time to take some phone calls. Let's jump around here. Two lines still open, 1-800-684-3110. I want to kick this off with Bobby, who's calling in New York, ACLJ champion, no longtime caller. Go ahead, Bobby, get to it.
5: Hi, I'll get to it. I'm laughing at you, Logan, because you said you were wrong, but I think you were only wrong once, and that was when you thought you were wrong. But here's my question. How did they know that this guy that was what fell off their radar, the Hamas bodyguard, sure. How did they pick up on him if he was already a citizen and they thought he was okay?
0: Yeah, we actually have a pretty specific answer to that, Will.
6: Yeah, that's right. So German and Israeli intelligence agents were looking into this Hamas weapons network, and this popped up. And so they were able to share this intelligence with the UK and disrupt a plot. But it wasn't because he was still under the watchful eye of MI6 or the UK government. It's because specifically that the Germans and the Israelis followed a trail of this weapons network to someone who was targeting Jews and Israelis in Europe. And it happened to be the person that the UK let in and said, yeah, I hope you have a nice life here. Hope you enjoy tea time here in the UK.
0: Yeah, so hopefully that answers your question there, Bobby. Thanks for calling. I'm going to try to hop around and get some more of these. And again, let's go next to Gloria, also an ACLJ champion. Again, if you want to become an ACLJ champion, we'll ask you to donate monthly. You can just opt in. It's easy. You obviously can cancel it at any time, but we appreciate everyone who decides to do that. Gloria, go ahead.
7: Yes, I just wanted to give you a plug on that the combined federal campaign is offered to even retirees, and that's how I contribute to ACLJ.
0: Oh, great.
7: But Jordan, early afraid to make that call. So I really think you ought to repeat it. I cannot say it as well as you did, and I think you ought to repeat it and repeat it and repeat it. So I'd love to hear other people hear it and talk about it to me, but I think you should go with that.
0: Yeah, Jordan, you can definitely touch on that. This was a moment, again, where a force base and was able to
8: call in their version of 911 and take action. And again, so they have sort of a frustrating answer. I think we've all had that from 911, by the way. We've

0: 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And we're going to be in the studio for another hour. So if you're on hold right now, stay on hold. Don't hang up. And we want to talk to you. I see Butch and Sarah and everyone else who calls in. We are going to talk to you next hour. And we're going to keep the phone lines open. So do call in to 1-800-229-3000. 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
17: This is so critically important. It touches me so much because I'm so dependent on God. And it's not like a virtue that I have. It's like something that God made me because He brought me into the wilderness. So there's a Hebrew word, it's called devkut, and it means clinging. We cling to God.

0: Sometimes God allows us to enter the wilderness so that we can discover what we're really depending on. Welcome to Discovering the Jewish Jesus. I'm Dustin Roberts, and today, Rabbi and I are going to sit down together outdoors under a sukkah, and we're going to celebrate the Feast of Tabernacles. We're going to talk about why God uses difficult seasons to humble us, test us, and ultimately draw us closer to Him. I love this season, and I love learning about the holy days. It's really changed my faith. And now, without further ado, join Rabbi and myself under the sukkah.
1: Dustin, so good to be sitting under the sukkah with you again. I love it. I love this time of year. I love the fall. I love what the sukkah represents.
2: It's just such a special time of year. It's a time to connect with God, to tabernacle with Him in a special way.
1: It's such a joyous time of the year. I mean, it really, it's a time of great happiness. We're going to get into that as we talk, but kind of like the way that Christians think about Christmas for Jews.
2: Yeah.
1: This is the happy time of year.
2: Now, for people who may not know, Rabbi, what is a sukkah and what's needed to have one? Does it have to look like this? Ours is kind of decorated, looks nice.
1: Yeah.
2: But sometimes they're just very simple boxes.
1: I mean, this is really typical. I mean, most sukkahs will be decorated with natural types of foliage like you see on our roof and different agricultural fruits and so on and so forth. But they're temporary shelters, and they remind us of how the children of Israel for 40 years when they were in the wilderness, when they came out of Egypt and were journeying towards the promised land, it took them 40 years from the time they left Egypt to the time they entered the promised land. And all those years, all those 40 years, Dustin, they were in the wilderness and they were living in these temporary shelters.
2: Yeah.
1: So we build these to remind ourselves of how we lived in temporary shelters for 40 years in the wilderness wanderings.
2: And this isn't just something Jewish people made up. This is actually something God commanded in the Torah.
1: Yes.
2: Celebrating the Feast of Tabernacles, to make a sukkah and to dwell in it for 7 days during the Feast of Tabernacles.
1: Yes, very much so. And so when you think about that, you ask yourself, well, why would the Lord want the children of Israel to every year, you know, stop their everyday schedule to build these outdoor structures? And there's a number of principles and there's a number of concepts that we think about when we each year go and dwell in the sukkah.
2: What is, in your mind, the first concept that comes to mind that we should be thinking about at this time of year or, you know, period in our walk with God?
1: Yeah. Well, the first thing for me, and I actually have a real personal experience with this in my own life, is I think about the fact that when the children of Israel were in the wilderness those 40 years, they had nothing but God. I mean, can you imagine every day waking up, you didn't know where the meal was going to come from.
2: Yeah.
1: You didn't know where the water was going to come from.
2: Yeah.
1: You had no protection. They were absolutely 100% dependent on God.
2: Yeah.
1: So to me, every year, it's a time to go back and revisit that and to consider the fact that at the end of the day, we might tend to lean on things in the world, but at the end of the day, we have nothing but God. And it's going to be most evident when we lay down and take our last breath before leaving this planet. You know, what will we have but God for the hope into the next world?
2: You know, you think about being in the wilderness, that's exactly what you're saying. They complained about the water.
1: Mm-hmm.
2: Moses, where's the water coming from? And then they're like, where is the food coming from? God rains down manna. Why do you think God brought Israel through a wilderness season in the first place?
1: Mm-hmm. Well, the scriptures are really specific. In fact, one of my favorite portions of scripture in regards to these lessons that we learn from celebrating Sukkot or the Feast of Tabernacles every year and spending time inside a sukkah like we're doing today. But Deuteronomy, we call it in Hebrew, Deuteronomy is called Devarim. Chapter 8, it gives us so much information about the principles that we can derive from Sukkot. All these holy days that the Lord gave us, whether it's Passover, whether it's Sukkot, whether it's Pentecost, all these holy days in the Torah have application for Christians today.
2: Yeah.
1: And we need to dig deep and study them because Jesus said salvation's from the Jews. You know, Jesus never anticipated that Christians would think, oh, we're done with the Old Testament because we have Jesus. Now, Jesus was saying, what are you talking about? I said to you, I did not come to abolish the law,
3: but to fulfill
1: it. And he said, and everyone that teaches the principles from the law and the prophets in Matthew chapter 5
2: will be called great in the kingdom of heaven.
1: Yeah, will be called great in the kingdom of heaven. So these are really important truths that oftentimes Christians don't have an opportunity to hear because many pastors weren't blessed to have the education about the Jewish roots of their faith.
2: And it's not just hearing it, but when you start to like incorporate it, it becomes bigger. When you start to celebrate these holidays and things like being under a sukkah, I mean, you can't be in this atmosphere and not change what you're thinking about.
1: Yeah.
2: So when you incorporate these things, the principles of these holidays and the principles of the Old Testament today, it elevates your relationship with Christ to a whole nother level.
1: It totally does. So you were saying, well, why would the Lord have had them in a situation where they were dependent on nothing but Him?
2: Yeah.
1: Because the Lord actually led them in the wilderness. Well, before I answer from the Torah, I just want to whet our appetite. Think about Jesus, Yeshua. As soon as He was baptized at the Jordan River, and the Lord spoke and said, "This is my beloved Son in whom I'm well pleased," which is interesting, Dustin, because the people around heard, "This is my beloved Son in whom I'm well pleased." But the scripture also says that Jesus heard the Father speak. And Jesus heard the Father say, "You are my beloved Son, and in you I'm well pleased."
2: Wow.
1: But as soon as that happened, the Spirit of the living God led Yeshua into the wilderness.
2: Yeah, for a time of
1: 40 days and 40 nights, picking up from Israel that was in the wilderness for 40 years. So there's a tie-in there. So let's look, Deuteronomy 8, there's so much information here. You want to read that for us, Dustin?
2: Yeah. Yeah.
1: Verse number 2.
2: You shall remember all the way which the Lord your God has led you in the wilderness these 40 years, just like you said, that He might humble you, testing you to know what was in your heart, whether you would keep His commandments or not. He humbled you and let you be hungry and fed you with manna, which you did not know. Nor did your fathers know, that He might make you understand that man does not live by bread alone, but man lives by everything that proceeds out of the mouth of the Lord.
1: This is so critically important. It touches me so much because I'm so dependent on God. And it's not like a virtue that I have. It's like something that God made me because He brought me into the wilderness.
2: Wow.
1: So there's a Hebrew word, it's called devkut, and it means clinging. We cling to God. Israel had to cling to God. That's what the Lord was saying. He was humbling you that you would learn to live by every word that proceeds from the mouth of God. Where else could they go?
2: They didn't have another option. They were in the wilderness.
1: Yeah.
2: They couldn't pick berries off of a vine or fruit from a tree. There was no land to cultivate. They didn't have any other option but to rely on God for survival.
1: Yeah, so that could be a lesson for some of you right now, beloved ones. You might be going through a really difficult time right now, and it's really hard. But consider this, that it may be the Lord Himself that's in this difficult time with you. Maybe He even led you into this difficult time to break you of all self-reliance so that you would learn to trust in Him alone.
0: 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And if the Lord has put a burden on your heart to support us, would you please give financially today at discoveringthejewishjesus.com? And now, back to the second half of today's lesson.
1: It's important when we go into the wilderness in our life, when we go into these what we call wilderness experiences, it's important to thank God in the midst of those experiences, recognizing that we need a bigger mindset. We can't just judge what we're going through because of the temporary thing that we're experiencing. There's a bigger picture that's going on. God might be doing something that's extremely valuable in your life and in eternity that is being birthed in you and through you by bringing you through this difficult experience.
2: Yeah, I don't think any of us really enjoy testing periods.
1: Right.
2: It's really nice to know that the next thing I'm going to eat, this is where it's coming from.
1: Yeah.
2: But there is something about connecting with God on a deeper level when you literally only can rely on Him. And these testing periods in our lives, like you said, they bring us through. James talks about refining us and bringing us through trials, completing a perfect work, making us really what we're supposed to be in the kingdom, and that we couldn't be without it, preparing us for the kingdom to come.
1: Yeah, yeah. I'm going to get back to the text in just a second, but I can't resist sharing what I've shared a few times before, but something that the Lord recently revealed to me. I use the term vision of the night, but it was even more than that, because it wasn't just something that I saw. Yeah. It was something that I was in and experienced. It was a horrific night I was having. It was one of those nights where I was being aggressively attacked by the powers of darkness in my sleep.
2: Wow.
1: It was just harassment of spirits, just antagonistic spirit. I don't even remember specifically what the dreams were, but I knew that I was under demonic attack. So I was going through this night. It was one after another. I realized again I was under attack. But that same night, I also had an incredible heavenly experience.
2: Wow, what happened?
1: Isn't it interesting, though, that the heavenly encounter came in the midst of all the attack that was going on?
2: Yeah.
1: So what happened that ties into this verse where the Lord led them in the wilderness to do something in them, to humble them, that He could elevate them? What happened to me in this experience, this encounter, Dustin, was I found myself in this mountain of clouds. And I could see it was a mountain from the outside. Mm-hmm. But I was inside the mountain. I was inside this mountain of clouds. I started off close to the bottom of the mountain, you know, towards the base of the mountain. And the clouds, they were not like glory clouds. They were the clouds that you would experience on a dismal rainy day.
2: Oh, no.
1: Where there's no sun coming through. So I'm in this mountain covered in clouds. I'm covered over with clouds, no light in there, no sun in there, just like a grayish, thick presence. And I'm sitting in this chair again. I started at the base of the mountain, and I'm sitting in this chair in the mountain, and the chair keeps going, eek, eek, eek. And every time it went this way, it also went up, eek, eek. It was like hard metal, like being inside.
2: Jerking
1: me. And it was like a hard, hard metal, hard movement. But every time it brought me up a notch. So finally, this is going on. And I had no idea what was going on. I get about 2/3 the way up inside the mountain of clouds. And all of a sudden, the clouds cleared above me. And I looked up and I could see up through the top of the mountain. And when I looked up, Dustin, it was beautiful blue.
2: Kind of like there's light at the end of the tunnel.
1: Yes, it was just beautiful blue. But then all of a sudden, the clouds came again.
2: Ugh.
1: I'm covered with clouds. I'm still in the chair. The chair is going, eek. Next thing, I go from 2/3 up the mountain to 85% of the way up approximately inside the mountain towards the top, higher. And then the clouds cleared again. And when the clouds cleared again this time, the blue was so full of pigment. It was so rich. It was so lovely. I just wanted to be out the top of that mountain into the blue. But you know what? The clouds came again. And I was in that chair just praying that the clouds would part again. I was like focused towards out the mountain. Lord, let me get through the top into the blue. But then the dream ended. And I woke up and I thought, wow, that was cool. I wish I would have gone up through the blue. And I really started thinking about it. I am encouraged, I thought, that I went from the bottom of the mountain over the course of time to all the way up to about 85% of the top. Mm. And here's where I wanted to go with it and the reason I brought it up. Because when we look at this experience in the wilderness, Israel was in that wilderness for 40 years.
2: It's a long time.
1: But you know what? They were being changed in the wilderness. The Lord was bringing them through those testings, those trials, to elevate them so that they could be in a position to receive the promised land and be blessed. Mm. And so for me, as I think about that encounter in the night that I had, I feel like the Lord was saying to me, you know, I brought you through so many hard times, but every time I brought you through a testing, Every time I brought you through a trial, every time I brought you through a difficult experience, it was hard, just like that chair was. It elevated you up. And now you're 85% up the mountain, and soon you're going to be released into my glory. So that's why the Lord brought them through the wilderness.
2: Yeah, it's kind of like you really can't, you know, what you go through to get there, if you don't learn that lesson when you get there, you can't stay there. You know, you like have to really be able to walk in what God's tested you in when you're in the promised land, because if they didn't walk in it, Deuteronomy tells us, they would lose it.
1: Yeah.
2: So God was preparing them so they actually could walk in the promises that he had for them.
1: Yeah, it kind of reminds me, Dustin, of people sometimes that win the lottery. You know, they've never developed really financial stability, or sometimes maybe there's not a character that gives them the ability to live stably. They get all that, but what happens? A lot of times it's gone.
2: Yeah, you're right.
1: Let's take a look at the verses and take them apart a little bit. You know, why are we in the sukkah? Well, in Deuteronomy 8, we find out why the Lord had them in the wilderness for 40 years, why they were living in these temporary structures, why the Lord told Israel, I want you to build the sukkah every year and go back and live in it and remember and learn these lessons and keep growing. So it begins in verse number 2. He says to Israel, you shall remember all the way which the Lord your God has led you in the wilderness these 40 years. I think the first thing that comes to mind is a lot of people don't want to face reality about life. Life is about trials. You know, most people, you ask them how they're doing, they don't tell you about their trials.
2: No, they want to say what life is good.
1: Yeah, they want to direct you to their Facebook page.
2: Blue skies, sandy beaches.
1: Yeah.
2: Great vacation.
1: It's a good reality, I think, check for us. Remember, life's not about, you know, just vacations. God had his children in the wilderness for 40 years for a reason.
2: Yeah.
1: So let's get real with each other. Then the Lord continues on, that he might humble you. So what do you think about when you think about humbling?
2: Well, I mean, that's what I think about. When you're in the wilderness and I think about that you're there, it is humbling to know that you can't take care of yourself. It's almost childlike faith that has to exist. I have a son and he can hardly sit up on his own. And, you know, if I'm not there to watch him, if he falls down, he could get hurt.
1: Mm-hmm.
2: It's not like an adult. And, you know, we like to feel like we're in control in life.
1: Mm-hmm.
2: And I think there's something about the wilderness and being humbled that lets us know we're really not in control.
1: Mm-hmm. Absolutely. You know, even with my wife, sometimes the times I feel most connected is when I'm going through a hard time. Because I so much just appreciate Cynthia during those times, you know, her comforting spirit, her love, her nurture, who she is. Yeah. And yet sometimes when things are going well and or I'm busy or whatever, I crave, oh, I wish I was, you know, feeling more dependent on Cynthia, because I love that feeling of connectedness. It's kind of like the Lord said to Paul, you know, when Paul received a thorn in the flesh, you know, some type of messenger of Satan in the book of Corinthians. And Paul prayed to the Lord, take it away. And God said, no, my power will be perfected in your weakness.
2: Amen.
1: So then Paul went on to say, well, when I'm weak, his power, you know, he's strong in me.
2: Oh, I love it. That he might humble you and testing you to know what's in your heart.
1: Mm-hmm.
2: Isn't that really what happens when we're in a test and we're in a hard situation? We find out really what's inside of us.
1: Yeah. But it's a conundrum because the Lord knows what's in our hearts.
2: Yeah. But we don't know what's in our
1: heart. We don't know what's in our heart.
2: And a test reveals, really, it's kind of like proof.
1: Yeah.
2: Here's the proofs in the pudding. You really find out what's really going on when you're tested.
1: Yep. A beautiful part about this, too, is that when we think of a test, a lot of times we think about, oh, did I pass or fail? You know, back at school. Oh, there's a test coming up on Friday. Will I pass? Will I fail? Will I get an A? Will I get a D? Whatever. I got a lot of D's until I went to Bible school. Then I started getting A's.
2: You were interested in the subject.
1: Yeah. But a test biblically is not just about passing or failing. A test brings us to the next level. A test is a difficult thing that the Lord brings us through in order to promote us. It's like you were quoting about James.
2: Yeah.
1: The trials that God brings us through, the testings, to refine our faith like gold.
2: Yeah. Amen. Amen. So, you know, some people pray for tests. I'm not a fan of praying for tests. Mm-hmm. I'm not one that's like, Lord, test me, take me, you know.
1: Right.
2: But I like to pray, Lord, take me to the next level in you.
1: Yeah.
2: But tests feel kind of scary. I don't know that anyone likes to be humbled, but I guess it's really good when we can step back in moments like this in a sukkah and really realize whether we think we're in control or not, we're not. And we really do need to rely on God.
1: Sukkot, the Feast of Tabernacles, it was also a harvest time, one of the greatest harvest times of the year. And it was called the Feast of Ingathering. Beloved, we are doing something so special with your help at Discovering the Jewish Jesus. It is absolutely mind-blowing. The Lord gave me in this ministry the domain name Jews.com. You can go check it out for yourself. We are reaching Israel and the world. God has given us a direct pipeline now to reach Jewish people with Jews.com, and we're spreading the message of Yeshua all over the earth. The Feast of Tabernacles is one of the three times of year that God called Israel to come to Jerusalem and present a special offering to Him. We read about it in Deuteronomy chapter 16, verse 16. 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
0: 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And you know, your gift, it helps this ministry to bring the gospel to Jewish people in Israel and also share God's word with listeners all around the world. And speaking of God's word, we have something very important mentioned in Scripture happening right now. This week, we're celebrating Sukkot. That's the Feast of Tabernacles. Sukkot began at sunset Friday, September the 25th, and it continues through nightfall Friday, October the 2nd. And during this appointed time, we remember how God cared for Israel in the wilderness as His people lived in temporary shelters, just like we talked about in today's message. For generations, this celebration, it's helped God's people remember His provision and His presence. And what's really beautiful is that since you've been grafted in, you can be confident that God will provide for you too in your wilderness seasons. And in this season, we want to bless you. We have a new free teaching bundle, and we want to send it to you. It's called 18 Messianic Prophecies from the Hebrew Scriptures. The bundle includes a written teaching and an audio message from Rabbi Schneider that brings together passages from the Torah, also the prophets and the writings, and it shows how Jesus is the promised Messiah through Scripture. You'll see for yourself how these Scriptures speak about His lineage, His suffering, the resurrection, divine identity, and even His mission. I hope you'll get this bundle. I believe it'll be a blessing. 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And if you've never given, I want to encourage you to today. 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
1: The Aaronic blessing in the book of Numbers, chapter 6, is not a blessing that comes from an impersonal being out there somewhere in the heavens. This special blessing comes from a person, Yahweh, God Almighty, our Creator and Maker. So receive God's blessing into your life right now. The Lord bless you and keep you. The Lord make His face shine on you and be gracious to you. The Lord lift you up with His countenance. And the Lord give you, beloved one, His peace. And now in Hebrew.

0: God bless you, and shalom.
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12: My topic today is God's gift of healing through the eyes of grace. The need of the gift, the origin of the gift, the purpose of the gift, and the reception of the gift. Let's pray. Father, as we open Your Word and study about heaven's gift of healing, we pray that You'd open our eyes, take us from the dim miasma of earth, and transport us to the heavenly portals of the eternal world. Give us a new view of the need of the gift, the origin of the gift, the purpose of the gift, and the reception of the gift. We pray thee in Christ's name. Amen. The dawn of the 19th century was filled with promise. The Union of States were now organized into a loosely knit conglomerate. And America was rejoicing in the presidency of George Washington. Then something extremely serious happened that hung like a dark shadow over America. The beloved president was ill, and America wondered what would happen to their leader. When the White House staff learned that George Washington was ill, the first thing they did was call for a bleeder, not a physician. And as the bleeder appeared in Washington's room, he quickly determined that what was needed was to slit the president's wrists and bleed him because his fever was quite high. That indicated, of course, in the medical parlance of the 19th century, that he had too much vitality. If you have a high temperature, you have too much vitality. The only way to cure for that is bleeding. So they bled him and drained 14 ounces of blood. When his physician came there the next morning, he recognized that he needed a consult, so called two of the most renowned physicians of Washington, D.C. Before they came, the physician bled Washington again. When the two learned physicians came, the three in consult, because of course three are better than one, they determined that they would bleed him a third time. This time, 32 ounces of blood were drawn. Washington was so weak that he pled with his physicians to let him die in peace, which they did. Now, the next morning after the death of George Washington, I want to read you the words that were carried in the popular press in Washington, D.C. The beloved leader has died, but he has received the best of medical care. His untimely death occurred in spite of all that human knowledge and medical genius could accomplish, and in spite of all the skill that we could do to arrest the course of the disease. What was the condition of medicine from 1800 to 1850? What was the climate in which the Adventist health message grew in? What was the backdrop to the origin of the Adventist health message? Now, we learn a little bit about that backdrop to the Adventist health message in a medical journal written in 1858. Dr. Washington Hooker wrote about modern medical practices in the 1800s and in the 1850s. And he listed five of the major medical practices in the 1850s. Number one, the combination of calomel and opium is of great value if you have an inflammatory disease. So if you lived in the 1850s, you would want this combination of opium and calomel. Secondly, mercury is one of the best remedies for chronic disorders. Mercury, one of the best remedies. Thirdly, bleeding is very effective if it's used judiciously. Fourthly, if a patient has a fever, you need to get them to sleep. And the best way to get them to sleep is give them alcohol, because it will put your patients to sleep. Fifthly, if you have colic or intermittent fever, use quinine, because quinine is the most effective. Dr. Chapman wrote a home remedy book in 1835. And he talked, in the home remedy book was called The Family Medicine Chest Dispensary. Every home in America should have the Family Medicine Chest Dispensary. Now, one of the remedies he gave there for lungs, for any lung diseases, was cigars and cigar smoke. And this is what the Family Medicine Chest Dispensary says, 1835. The patient should frequently draw in the breath of cigar smoke freely so the internal surface of air vessels may be exposed to the action of vapor. 1835. The Adventist health message grew in this context. If you don't understand the context, you can't fully understand the gift of the message. Now, in 1863, Dr. J. Boyd developed a unique treatment for children who had high fevers. If your child living in the 1850s and 60s had a high fever, this is what Dr. J. Boyd said. Let the little patient be bled freely at the commencement of the case. Your child is 3, 4, 5 years old. You slit their wrists. Now, this is no offbeat medicine. Oh, it's offbeat medicine. That was on tape. I had to correct that. This is no offbeat medical cure. This is the popular medical cure of the 1830s, 1840s, 1850s. Okay? Let the little patient be bled freely at the commencement of the case. Then give the child, if they're 3 years old or upwards, wine mixed with emetic tartar. If necessary, repeat every half hour in the giving them wine with this emetic tartar. You know, emetic tartar, that's to get you to vomit. That's the whole function there. If the second dose does not cause vomiting, double the quantity of wine and emetic tartar, unless the case is very mild. The vomiting should be encouraged if you have a fever by warm drinks, that is warm drinks of this liquid of wine and tartar, and so the nausea is continued for a few hours. This is the setting of the Adventist health message. Now, can you understand why from 1844 to 1863, many of the early Adventist leaders were incredibly sick and ill, and some of them were dying too young? In 1863, at the age of 34 years old, J.N. Andrews, who Ellen White said was the ablest man among us, who later wrote the history of the Sabbath, who memorized, you know, J.N. Andrews was asked, we've heard that you've memorized the whole Bible, is that true? And Andrews' response was, I could not reproduce the Old Testament, but the New Testament I can certainly reproduce from memory if it were lost. Andrews spoke 6 languages. He taught himself Greek and he taught himself Hebrew. Ellen White said he's the ablest man among us. Here is where he was at 34 years old. I quote Andrews, "My general strength is easily exhausted. I find it difficult to perform the labor which devolves upon me as a preacher, and sometimes I'm so sick I can't even get to the pulpit." That is 1863. Now, Andrews talks about his own health practices and his own health habits, and this is what he says. "I suppose that old age's cheese was good for digestion. So the older the cheese, the more moldy, the better I thought it was my digestion, so I consumed large quantities. As to meat, mince pie, and sausage, I thought they were not harmful, they were healthful. I loved hot biscuits, butter, donuts, pickles, preserves, tea and coffee, and pork in every form I commonly used. But I was so sick at 34 years old, I could not even get to the pulpit." J. Loughborough. Now, Loughborough was on his deathbed, but do you know ultimately he lived to 92 years old because of God's gift of health? Here's what Loughborough said about his health. Loughborough begins to speak about his health, and he says, "Oh, Loughborough, when he was 18, had cigars prescribed by a physician, and he became hooked on cigars to cure up his lung deficiency." Loughborough goes on to say that he loved pork and pork gravy. And he said he ate pork in the morning, meat consumed in large amounts for noon, and slices of pork and beef in the evening, ate almost no vegetables and almost no fruit. He existed largely on a fat meat diet. Loughborough and Andrews and James and Ellen White, as well as many early Adventists from 1844 to 1863, were suffering the consequences of abusing their bodies, and they were dying. And heaven knew it must act. Heaven knew it must move. Heaven knew that if this message was to be taken to the ends of the earth, that if God did not intervene with these early Adventist pioneers, that many of those brilliant minds like Jay and Andrews would die young.
13: 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And now, back to Pastor Mark Finley.
12: So it was in June of 1863 at the home of Aaron Hillard at Oswego, Michigan, that a young woman now in her 30s knelt before God and prayed for a light and prayed that God would move. And heaven drew close on that beautiful June morning in Michigan. And heaven was opened. And as it was, Ellen White was taken off in vision. And she wrote about that vision in her own handwriting. And we still today at the Ellen White Estate in Washington, D.C., have the original letter, the original document that Ellen White wrote as she described that vision that saved many an Adventist pioneer. And here's what she wrote. "I was taken off in vision. I saw that it was a sacred duty to attend to our health, that this was a godly responsibility." She said, "It is not safe nor pleasing to God to violate the laws of health, then ask Him to care for our health and keep us from disease when we are living contrary to our prayers." God showed her that there would be deleterious practices that would come in that would destroy the health of His people. He urged her to teach the value of fruits, nuts, grains, and vegetables, the value of exercise and fresh air and sunlight. It was at that meeting in 1863 that heaven gave the gift of health to this church to save early Adventist leaders from destruction. The message of health is not rigid legalism. given by an austere God, where men and women gloomily march to heaven with sad sack faces, gritting their teeth, trying somehow to live in harmony with all those health laws that have been given so that they can be saved. The health message given to this church is a gift of grace. It's a gift given by a loving Heavenly Father, because He desires for you and me to live the most abundant life possible. Now, a careful study of Scripture reveals there are four basic purposes outlined in Scripture for the health message. I'd like to study them with you this morning. First, the health message is a gift given to God's people at a time of need. And it's given to accomplish four basic purposes as rooted in Scripture. Purpose number one, God is a God who longs to enable us to have good health and the best quality of life. The first purpose of the health message is to produce health. God longs for you and me to live the most abundant life possible. The reason I follow the health message, one of the first reasons, is because although I am 61 and am a troubadour around the world for the Lord, I would have a lot less energy than I do if I didn't. I want to be climbing mountains when I'm 90, playing tennis when I'm 100 if Jesus does not come. The purpose of the health message is not a legalistic requirement to grit your teeth so that you can finally, some way, somehow achieve 347 health laws given by the Spirit of Prophecy. I don't know if there are that many. So that you can achieve heaven? Not at all. Every one of those principles is a gift of grace given to us by God, who wants every nerve and tissue in our body to be healthful. Deuteronomy, the 4th chapter, the 40th verse. Here it is. It's a classic. This enables us to understand the character of God in the light of health and all of God's commands. Deuteronomy chapter 4, verse 40. You shall therefore keep His statutes and His commandments, which I command you today. Why? Why do I keep His statutes? Why do I keep His commandments? Here it is, Deuteronomy 4, verse 40. You shall therefore keep His statutes and His commandments, which I command you this day, that it may go well with you. What's the purpose of all of God's commands? That it may do what? Somebody tell me. That they may do what? It may do what? Go well with you. God wants it to go well with you. And what else? And with your children after you. You follow the principles of health and built in the genetic fabric of your body. You pass on to your children and you bequeath to your children a positive health lifestyle. One of the greatest motivations to be done with drugs and alcohol and unclean foods and live a healthful lifestyle is to pass genetically on to the next generation. We are understanding some amazing things about genes today. One of the students in medical school shared with me that there is some evidence that's beginning to come into the medical community that some forms of cancer may actually be genetically transmitted. Fascinating studies that there may be a cancer gene in addition to lifestyle practices. Well, I'm not sure whether that's true or not, but I know this, proclivity to alcohol can be genetic. I know this, that there can be various genetic predispositions to make people more capable of having a heart attack. What, as physicians, do you do? One of the first things you do when you talk to a patient, you say, when you take a history, you say, is there any heart attack history in your family, right? God says that if you follow the principles of health, that it may be well with you and your what? Children. To your children. God has a desire that we pass on to the next generation, if Jesus tarries, sound bodies and sound minds so that they can understand the things of eternity. But look here, verse 40, you'll therefore keep His statutes and His commandments, which I command you this day, that it may go well with you and your children after you, that you may prolong your days in the land which the Lord God is giving you for all time. God says, I give you my commands, my health message, so that it goes well with you today, but so that you prolong your

denial to keep off alcohol and tobacco. It is not, sure, people are addicted. One must deny themselves. But it is the pathway to the happiest, fullest, most abundant life possible. Four biblical reasons why God gave the Seventh-day Adventist Church the health message. First, to live the most abundant life here. To be the radiant, the happiest people here. When I see some proponents of the health message who look as if that they are ready to criticize you and examine every single thing you eat with a microscope, they are not very good advertisements for the most abundant life here. One of the reasons for the health message is so that you will radiate, so that I'll radiate health and joy and happiness and communicate that to everybody around. Second reason, God is a God that longs for us to have deeper fellowship with Him. And since our health habits affect our spiritual life, God is interested in our health. The Holy Spirit does not communicate with your big toe. He communicates with your brain. And if the quality of food and the quality of your exercise program and the habits of your life pollute the blood going to your brain, the Holy Spirit cannot communicate as fully. There is an integrated and intimate relationship between the physical health and the spiritual health. And so, since human beings are not compartmentalized as Greek philosophy teaches, since we are not separate units of mind here and body here and spirit here, you know, the Greeks believed that suicide, actually the Romans who accepted Greek philosophy, believed that suicide was an honorable release because you could do nothing to inhibit and affect the soul. So they said, well, if you die, the soul leaves the body, and mind and body and soul are separate and distinct. Seventh-day Adventists believe that we're an integrated unit, that what affects your body and the quality of blood that goes to the brain affects your relationship with God. We understand the integrated unity of the physical, mental, and spiritual dimensions of life. We recognize that the brain is nourished by the quality of blood. It's nourished by the oxygen and good food and positive emotions. This is why Ellen White writes, the health should be as faithfully guarded as the character. Now, I'd like to take an old familiar text and look at it with you in a new way that clearly points out the biblical foundation of the relationship between spiritual life and physical health. Now, it's a text you know well, but you may have not looked at it in this context. 1 Corinthians chapter 6. 1 Corinthians chapter 6. Old text in a new way. 1 Corinthians chapter 6, and we're going to look at verse 19 and 20. Do you not know that your body is the temple of the Holy Spirit, who is in you, which you have from God, and you're not your own? For you're bought with a price, therefore glorify God in your body and in your spirit, which are God's. Now notice there are two key words in verse 19 and 20. The key word in verse 19 is temple. Temple. The key word in verse 20 is glorify or glory. Now, is the body a temple or a sanctuary? Is it? Yes. Is there a real sanctuary in heaven? Yes. So there's a sanctuary in heaven that is real. Is that only make-believe up in heaven? That's a real sanctuary up in heaven, isn't it? Is there a real God who fills the sanctuary up in heaven? When was there a sanctuary on earth? What book of the Bible do we find that in? Leviticus, Exodus, Deuteronomy. God said, let them make me a sanctuary that I may do what? Dwell among them. Did the Israelites make a sanctuary? Did they? When the sanctuary was completed, was there an inauguration service? And what filled the sanctuary when there was an inauguration service? The glory or the presence of God. Seventh-day Adventists who have a sanctuary message believe that the body is the sanctuary on earth. So there is a sanctuary on earth today, a temple on earth, and that's your body and mine. Every time the Bible uses the word glory, it means one of two things: the honor of God or the presence of God.

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1: There are 390 passages in the Bible that talk about the glory, use the expression glory. Most of them are equated with the Old Testament. The glory of God fills the temple, and it deals with His honor or glory. When you read 1 Corinthians 6:19-20 in the context of the sanctuary, this is what it's saying. Do you not know your body is the sanctuary of the Holy Spirit? Just as there's a sanctuary in heaven where God's physical presence dwells, so your body is the sanctuary on earth to be filled with the glory of God as you live in harmony with the laws of health. So the Spirit of God that fills my body reveals God's glory through me as I live in harmony with the principles that God has given.
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12: 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In today's episode, Pastor Brian shares the second half of a lesson from John 3. Dr. Chappell highlights the conversation that Jesus had with Nicodemus and what Jesus meant when he said, "You must be born again." 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And while you're there, look for Pastor Brian's book, The Multi-Generational Church Crisis. This compelling book asks the question of the church, what could be accomplished in the name of Christ if we could better understand each other? Let's hear now from Dr. Brian Chappell as he shares the second half of the lesson, You Must Be Born Again.
11: One who will try to make his own way, and one who will make a way for others. Let's see how the story unfolds as we learn more about this deliverer. John 3, verses 1 to 8. Let me ask that you stand as we would read from God's word and learn what he is teaching us about his son. Now there was a man of the Pharisees named Nicodemus, a ruler of the Jews. This man came to Jesus by night and said to him, Rabbi, we know that you are a teacher come from God, for no one can do these signs that you do unless God is with him. Jesus answered him, Truly, truly, I say to you, unless one is born again, he cannot see the kingdom of God. Nicodemus said to him, How can a man be born again when he is old? How can he enter a second time into his mother's womb and be born? Jesus answered, Truly, truly, I say to you, unless one is born of water and the Spirit, he cannot enter the kingdom of God. That which is born of the flesh is flesh, and that which is born of the Spirit is spirit. Do not marvel that I said to you, You must be born again. The wind blows where it wishes, and you hear its sound, but you do not know where it comes from or where it goes. So it is with everyone who is born of the Spirit. If I were to say to you, everything you banked on, good background, been to this church or another good church all my life and my family before me, And I believe the right things, believe the Bible's true, and I believe that God is real, and I believe that Jesus died for us. I believe that. And I were to say to you, that money's no good with God. If you're depending on what you do and think and believe, that's got no currency with God. Because you're depending on human coinage to satisfy a heavenly spirit. You'd be troubled. You say, now wait a second. If my good is not good, what good is it? If I don't get credit for this, why am I bothering? And surely Nicodemus is feeling some of that. And so he's asking to kind of say, are you really saying that everything I've lived for is not what makes the difference? But even as he is kind of fending off the sense of loss, you must recognize he is answering his own sense of longing. He has done it all correctly. I've lived a good life. I'm a leader among the Jews. I'm a leader among the pure people of the Jews. I've said the right things. I've tried to do my best. And still he's with Jesus saying, will you please tell me my life isn't what I want it to be yet? How could I have done all of these things correctly? How could I be the person that I am, believe in the, and still have this hole in me? You have to help me. He comes to Jesus at night. Some say it's because he doesn't want to kind of be embarrassed by being seen with Jesus. Some say it's actually out of respect that Jesus is now out of the busy part of the day, so you know he's going to have a private conversation with him now. It really doesn't matter why he's there at night. What you recognize is he's got to talk to Jesus. All the things that were supposed to make it right don't make it right yet. And he's got this hole in him. There's this longing in him. And Jesus says, everything you've been banking on, your money's no good here. Now, I want you to hear that in a different way. We use that phrase in different ways. Your money's no good here. Sometimes when we say, you know, the coin isn't right. But there's another time that we use that phrase. A few years ago, I went out to a friend's place in Montana. He had invited me to go fly fishing. He had a shop, he had a guide service, and so early one morning, we do what you do when you're in fly fishing territory, you go to the guide shop, and you ask people, what are they hitting on, right? You don't want to buy last week's flies, you want to buy this week's flies. You want to get those things that'll catch fish now. And so I learned what was fishing, you know, what was working, and I accumulated those flies, went to the counter to buy it, and my friend who owned the store said, your money's no good here. What did he mean? He meant he would provide what was needed. Not my money. He would provide what was needed. And when Jesus says to Nicodemus, listen, you may be good, do good, say good, but your money's no good here. He's not just saying what Nicodemus is offering is no good. He is saying what he will offer is what is needed. What is Jesus willing to offer? We recognize it as we begin to go through the text and see what Jesus says. He says, verse 8, the wind blows where it wishes and you hear its sound, but you do not know where it comes from or where it goes. So it is with everyone who is born of the Spirit. Nicodemus, what I'm offering is not under your control. It's something you can't provide. God alone can provide it. Now, that may sound harsh, but I want you to recognize that's actually the deep longing of the human heart. All of us at times recognize that God must supply something that we cannot. I mean, I recognize we may have said the right things and believed the right things and done the right things, and then we look at our lives, some of us, and we say, then why is my marriage hollow and hurtful? And why are my kids angry and empty? And why is everything I'm pursuing, whether it's success or pleasure, just a distraction? I want to live in a fog because I do not want to face the hurt. Some of us recognize that everything we are pursuing is just a way of not having to deal with the sense of deep longing that we have to be made right with God and know everything we have pursued has not yet fixed it. Jesus says, you need to know that if you can't fix it, somebody else will. It's what all of us face at some point. I remember a pastor writing, John Walton is his name, and he talked about believing so many of the right things and the reality not yet coming to him. Not that he didn't know by fact what was going on, but that supernatural act of God had not yet occurred. And so he talked about there was a man who came to him one day and said, you know, I worked for the church about 10 years ago, and when I worked for the church, I was struggling with some demons in my own heart. Vietnam veteran, things I was trying to get away from. I was drinking too much. And so I stole some things. sew some tools, stole some books. Sometimes I stole some money. And the pastor said, that was easy. I said, hey, that was 10 years ago. It's forgiven. No problem. You're forgiven. And the man said he felt better about that because in his 12-step recovery program, he was supposed to go to people and ask forgiveness for what he'd done. And the pastor forgave him. That was great. But the man said, but there's something else. I kept drinking after I left here. And 2 years ago, my drinking led to a car accident. And I killed my wife. And the pastor said, I can't forgive that because that's not in my power to forgive. Only God can forgive that. We long for that, don't we? We long for the things in our lives that we can't make right. Not because we say the right things or believe the right things, but because we know unless God forgives it, we can't be made right with him. Anne Lamott, in that book, Tender Mercies, where she's so struggling to find what it means to be a Christian, she writes at one point, I couldn't figure out what it meant to be born again until I came to the reality that there was no way that I could have a different past. That I wasn't going to be able to fix it, straighten it out, get right before God because I had come on a better path. I somehow had to give up making the past better and simply say, God, you have to make everything new. It's what God is saying here. I must make everything new. You must be born again. It's what we long for so deep in our hearts, but we don't know how to get there. It's what we really want. Not just somebody to straighten it out, but to start all over again. Can't you do something just to give me a new start, just a clean slate, just to begin in a different place? I mean, if you're God, that's what I'm really asking for, and it's actually what Jesus is promising. If you're not trying to make it right by depending on your words and your beliefs and your actions, but you're actually kind of collapsing before the Lord and saying, Lord, you have to make it right. I can't fix this. That he's saying, that's what I'm waiting for. That's when new life comes, when you've put away your life, pushed away from it, and you're actually saying, God, you have to fix what I cannot fix. I'm not looking for my correctness. I'm looking for your action in my behalf.
13: 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It may seem hard for younger Christians to believe, but people over 50 were raised during an era when 90% of Americans identified as Christian. These older believers were once part of a majority group that understood the mission of the church was to take control of our culture, to halt its evils. At the same time, Christians under 50 have lived their entire lives perceiving themselves as a minority that needs to make credible their faith to a secular, pluralistic culture. 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You can request your copy of The Multigenerational Church Crisis when you donate online at unlimitedgrace.com or by calling 844-41-GRACE. 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And now, more from Brian Chapel on today's Unlimited Grace.
11: Kathy and I have friends long-term missionaries to Africa. And some years ago, when their older kids have all become adults and moved away, they adopted a young child out of the slums of Africa. In his early years, raised by a drug-addicted mother, gone through abuse and horrible things, they took him into their home. And though it was a gracious and merciful thing, I must tell you, it was so hard, him unlearning the streets, trying to learn what it meant to be a child in a Christian home. It was so hard. One day, the father of the home discovered that on his bureau, just the comb that he used to comb his hair every day was missing. He said to the boy, "Did you take the comb?" The boy said, "No," which did not explain why it was in his pocket. Discovered, the boy did what he always had done before. He ran. He ran now to his bedroom, and he crawled under the bed, and he just went in the fetal position, waiting for the beating that he knew was going to come, like it had always come in the past. Instead, the wife of the missionary got down on her knees, lifted the quilt, and crawled under the bed with the boy, took his face in her hands, and put her face right next to his, and said, "Listen to me. What you have done did not get you into this family, and what you do will not get you out of this family." He had lived everything in this conditionality. What do I have to do? What do I have to maintain? And now she was saying, it's not dependent on what you do. Your relationship with us is not at all dependent on you. She got out ultimately from under the bed. And if you could put yourself in the position of that young man, to come out of the darkness, ultimately to walk out into the world, into the light, virtually into a whole new world, as though now I'm not all right with these people because of what I do, but because of what's in them. It's their hearts, it's their doing that makes me right with them. And that's almost like a new existence. I mean, that's practically like being born again, which is exactly what Jesus is saying to Nicodemus. I'm not trying to make you make the way. It's not dependent on right actions and right beliefs and right words. All those are good things. Ultimately, they're all necessary things. But they are not the things that supernaturally change us. What supernaturally changes us is God's work in us. It's what Jesus says. Did you catch verse 5? As he is speaking, he says to Nicodemus, "Truly, truly, I say to you, unless one is born of water and the Spirit, he cannot enter the kingdom of God." Now, I must tell you, that little phrase, born of water and the Spirit, theologians have wrestled with for centuries. What exactly does that mean? Well, one of the best theologians I know, my mom, says she knows exactly what that phrase means. You have to be born of water and the Spirit, right? She who gave birth to 6 kids says she knows exactly what the birth by water, you know, it's the amniotic fluid, it's the natural birth, and the birth of the Spirit. And I want to say, Mom, that's just great, but it's wrong. Now, you might say, well, why is it wrong? Well, Jesus here is not talking about you have to be born both naturally and spiritually, as though there's equal contribution here. Well, maybe he means what John the Baptist meant. Now remember, we got introduced to John the Baptist before, and John the Baptist distinguished himself from Jesus in a very particular way. John said, "I baptize with water, but one comes after me who is greater than me, and he will baptize with" what? "The Spirit." As if John is saying, listen, I'm baptizing what Luke will later call John's the baptism of repentance, an external confession of your sin, necessary and good. But John says one who's going to come is going to baptize you with the Spirit. He's going to do something internally that actually gives you new life, not just cleansing you, but actually giving you something new entirely. And surely that's part of the meaning of this water and Spirit. But you really understand what Jesus is meaning when you understand that he is speaking Nicodemus. Nicodemus is a Jew of the Jews. He knows the holy books just as Jesus does. They are both scholars in the faith. And when Jesus says, you must be born of water and the Spirit, they both know the phrase. It's that phrase which was promised long ago of what the Messiah would do when he would come. And if you look at it, it's in Ezekiel 35. Ezekiel 35. In Ezekiel 35, 7:24, in your Bibles there, 7:24. In Ezekiel 35 and verse 25 are the words with which I began this service. Ezekiel speaks of what God will do for a rebellious people. He says, I will sprinkle clean water on you, and you shall be clean from all your uncleanness. And from all your idols I will cleanse you. Hear the water? God says, I'm going to cleanse you. 26. And I will give you a new heart, and a new spirit I will put within you. God is not only saying, I'm going to give you a new cleansing, I'm going to give you a new being. I'm going to put a new heart in you. I'm going to put something there that wasn't there before. That heart which was stony and hard against God, I'm going to make it a heart of flesh and soft and warm to the things of the Spirit. But I have to ask you a question. Who does these things? Who says, I will cleanse you? God does. Who says, I by my Spirit will give you a new heart? God does. The water of cleansing is of God, and the Spirit of new life is of God. This is not we doing a little something and God doing a little something. This is depending upon God for everything. To as many as received him, said John, and believe on his name, to them has he given power to become the children of God, to be born again, not by what we do, not by what we say, but if you will, not by doing, but by depending. Not by saying, what are you going to make me do? I actually ask you to push away from yourself and say, God, I can't make this right. I'm not going to depend upon my belief. I'm not going to depend upon my words. I'm not going to depend upon my background. God, I simply depend upon you. I recognize my money's no good with you. But if I will confess that, then you will make the way for me. It's ultimately the path of everyone who is born again. I think of the wonderful words of Kay Arthur. Some of you may actually study her writings. She wrote this. When my life was a total mess, and I knew I couldn't do anything about it, that I could not change myself no matter how hard I tried, I cried, God, if I could just start over, if I could just begin again somehow, if I could just be born again, that's what I need from you, God. Just let me begin again. And that's when it all began to happen, she says. That's when I was really transformed. I don't know to who I'm talking today. I recognize it's a little scary to say just because you have a good background and right beliefs and even right words to say that ultimately that's not what God is asking of you. He's going to ask you all those things ultimately. But the beginning is to say, God, nothing I can do will make it right with you. I'm going to collapse to myself. I'm just going to push away from it. Because I know that I got no currency with you. And then he says, okay, then I'll provide what you need. And that's the new life. Not based on conditions. It's coming to the God of no because. Because you did this, because you said that, it's coming to the God just saying, God, I just receive you. I just trust you. And at that beginning is the new life of people who have discovered a God who puts new life in them, not because they measured up, but because he made a way gave you new life from his heart alone.
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25: I made a prayer. I said, God, I'm going to outlove and outserve my bride, even if she never reciprocates. Because I'm a Christian man. I'm modeling Jesus Christ.
26: That's Jim Ramos, and Jim and his wife, Shanna, are with us today on Focus on the Family with Jim Daly. They're going to be talking about the benefits to both spouses when a husband is intentional in marriage. Thanks for joining us. I'm John Fuller.
27: Well, let's start with, I hope Jean is not listening today, my wife. This is one of those shows where if she hears this, I'm in trouble.
28: I'll just make sure I send it to her.
27: But she would be cheering us on today, saying, yes, an engaged husband, an engaged father. This is what we need in our homes today. And I certainly try to be. I'm being a little facetious. But, you know, there are times when I probably did not meet the standard. But I want you to meet the standard, and that's what we're going to talk about today, how husbands can step up and be the husbands and the fathers they need to be in the home. That right there already goes, oh, I don't want this. Turn the station, turn it off, the podcast, whatever it might be. But stick with us, because we're going to have some great information from our guests today to talk about that with their book, Dialed In, Reaching Your Full Capacity as a Man. We like a challenge, a man of God, actually. And we're going to talk about how you can get there.
26: And Jim and Shannon have been here at Focus via our crazy little thing called Marriage Podcast with Greg and Aaron Smalley. So we're glad that you had that opportunity to get introduced to our audience, but we're glad you're here for this show. Jim is an author and is the founder of Men in the Arena, which is a terrific ministry. He's got the book you've mentioned, Jim, and we thought it'd be good to have Shanna here as we talk specifically about marriage.
27: Representing all women. Yeah. Thank you.
28: Defending myself.
27: Yeah, it's great to have you guys. Yeah, defending yourself and all women. But it's good to have you both.
29: Appreciate it. We appreciate it. It's an honor.
27: So let me ask you, we'll start here. The first year of your marriage. That's what everybody wants to hear about, right? Let's go back. But you wrote the book, not me. So the first year of your marriage was not particularly easy, right? You were learning some things. How would you describe it?
28: It was rough. You know, you walk into marriage thinking that you're marrying your dream guy. And it was not that scenario at all.
27: Well, you wrote the book. Give us those, what was going on so people can go, oh, yeah, that's us, or that was us. So what were some of the things that were happening that were so disappointing?
28: I think for him, I didn't cook. I never really learned how to cook. I think that was a big one, not being able to use towels because they were decorative, you know, just all the girl things. And just the lack of communication and then the unhealthy form of communication.
27: So did you guys kind of go at it, fight, you know, and verbally going after each other? And
28: very much so.
27: Yeah?
29: We're very similar in personality types.
27: Okay,
29: and
27: describe that.
29: I'm a choleric sanguine, and she's a melancholic choleric. And so that choleric box is what drew us together.
0: And describe that for those that don't know
29: the
0: that.
29: The choleric box would be, I think Gary Smalley called that the lion. That's the natural leader, bold, yeah. demonstrative, vocal. And so that's how we communicated. And we just did not communicate early on what we expected from each other in marriage. And so I was a cook through high school and college. She assumed I'd cook in the marriage. And I thought
0: Sounds
29: she
0: good.
29: Was, yeah.
28: Sounded just didn't work out that way.
0: And so, but you got married thinking she'd do all that stuff and I'll do this stuff. I'll be provider, protector. Was that kind of your formula?
29: I don't know what it was. I was coaching football and I was in ministry and I just thought she would serve me and meet all my needs. And I didn't realize, even while in ministry, how backwards and how contrary to scripture that was and how immature I was through that process.
0: So you got home like that after the honeymoon. Did you come home that night after your big, you know, coaching job and you sat at the table and you both looked at each other and said, what are we doing? Who's cooking?
29: What happened was we walked into the house and I said, what's for dinner? She said, I don't cook. I said, well, I'm going to go take a shower. She said, don't use the towels on the handrail. Use your old college towels because those are decorative. And you can't use the pillows on the bed or the duvet cover. I didn't even know what a duvet cover was.
0: Let alone spell it.
29: Yeah, I still don't. And who did I marry?
0: Wow, yeah, that sounds like a rough start.
28: Yeah.
0: Some of those things would have normally been talked about ahead of time a little bit.
28: Correct. And you would have thought that they were, especially with him being in ministry. So I think we just kind of walked in a little blind.
0: Now, there was an epiphany. So the people that are going, oh, yeah, that was us. Mm-hmm. There was that epiphany where you decided there had to be a better way. Who came up with that first idea of this isn't working?
28: Jim did.
29: I was at a men's conference, Promise Keepers Conference.
0: How long had you been married?
29: 2 years.
0: 2 years in, okay.
29: And I'm sitting at the conference, and I'm hearing a guy scream from the pulpit, you got to outlove and outserve your wife. And I was sitting there going, man, this guy's just saying the same thing over and over. And about halfway through, God spoke to my heart. And I turned to the guy next to me, I said, God just spoke to me. What'd he say? I need to outlove and outserve my wife. And so I went home, and I made a public declaration in front of the church I was going to do that. I didn't know what that looked like, but I started making her coffee every morning. You know, we were raising kids, and I've done that ever since. That's kind of it's my reminder to do that for her. And it changed our marriage, and she can tell you about how it changed for her, but
28: yeah,
29: changed our marriage.
0: Yeah, well, tell me. I mean, those first days of that difference, did you notice it, or you thought he was playing a game?
28: No, I mean, we're not game players. That's not who we are. So, I mean, it for me meant so much because that meant that I was valued.
0: You felt it.
28: Yes.
0: Right from the beginning.
28: Yeah, I mean,
0: it was like, wow.
28: Because it was such a contrast to what we had been living.
0: Okay.
28: And unbeknownst to us, years later, we would find out that my love language was acts of service.
0: So that fit.
28: Yes.
0: So you touched on it accidentally.
29: The Holy Spirit.
0: Yeah.
29: That's all I can say. It was a miracle. And
0: that's
29: I didn't
0: good.
29: Realize that that was her love language. And so now I know that she needs me to be Christ to her.
0: So that's a good epiphany 2 years in. Some couples, it may be 10 years, 20 years, and they still haven't had that kind of epiphany. They just kind of grind each other on the edges, but they're in for the marriage. They're not going to divorce. And, you know, maybe this is going to be the epiphany. Maybe we need to do something differently. So you want to look at that and take that assessment. Jim, let me ask you, you kind of in the book, you describe the difference between maleness and masculinity. I don't know that I could do that. I would think they're kind of the same.
29: Yeah, I think toxic masculinity is oxymoronic. So if you look up the definition of masculinity in Oxford Dictionary, it's the qualities and characteristics that make up a man. And so based on that definition, which is a secular definition, we don't have toxicity. Toxicity comes from males who refuse to raise their families. They defer the leadership to another man, or they defer the leadership to social media. Males do not accept the responsibilities that God has given them. But men, when they walk in their masculine gift, they step up. A man who knows Jesus Christ, he steps up, he loves his bride, he serves her, he leads the family, he understands the bent of his children, and he raises them up along with his wife accordingly. So there, I think that males are born, but men are made.
0: Yeah. No, I like that definition. I think, unfortunately, the culture, especially of the era probably the last 20 years, mm-hmm. you know, we've leaned as a culture to raise up tenderness mm-hmm. and kind of gentleness, not necessarily follow me, I will take this hill, mm-hmm. and we together will die on this hill. I mean, that scene is like, that's a little strong. Do you know what I'm saying?
29: Yeah, I mean, if you look at the definition of meek in the Bible, it's right? a stallion bridled.
0: Right.
29: So I still get to be mm-hmm. a stallion. But I'm right, babe?
28: Yeah.
29: Okay, just checking.
0: See, that was a good example of how to do it, man. Thank you for listening to Focus on the Family.
29: You know, I'm a stallion that's bridled by the Holy Spirit.
0: Yeah.
29: And that's there's strength under
0: direction.
29: Direction.
0: Yeah,
29: yes.
0: I like that.
29: Yes.
0: That's good. Shannon, let me ask you, do you think men need to understand better the difference between the communication between men and women? This is
28: absolutely.
0: What Gary Smalley built his career on.
28: Yes, yeah. Yeah. Absolutely, because we do speak completely differently. Like, I can say something, and I know what I mean, and he hears something completely different.
0: Yeah.
28: So, and every marriage is different. So you and Gene communicate differently than Jim and I would communicate. The way we communicate, most people would not enjoy each other or being married.
0: Yeah, and it's good news that you're able to overcome those things. That's a wonderful testimony, too, that
28: yeah.
0: you can be, mm-hmm. you know, in a bad spot, but there's hope for everybody, which is what
28: yes.
0: we're hoping people will hear today. So if they're in a bad spot, they can contact us. Mm-hmm. We have caring Christian counselors. We've
28: yes.
0: got a marriage assessment that Greg Smalley and
29: yep.
0: the team put together, and it's really good stuff.
29: Mm-hmm.
0: And that's what people need to think about with Focus. It's just a treasure trove of content to help
29: yep.
0: people do life better. And you're a part of that. In that regard, though, that communication,
28: mm-hmm.
0: you know, I'm thinking back to early marriage issues. There's an assumption, I think, many wives will make that we get it, that we understand what you're thinking. We don't.
28: No.
0: We can't figure that out. I think to help men, if we're putting it in that category, it's really helpful for wives to just tell us what you expect.
28: Yes.
0: And not to diminish our grade because we had to ask you to tell us.
28: Correct. And I think how we tell you, it needs to come across that it's your idea for the most part. And so that art of communication, I'm still learning.
0: That could be really hard, though. You know, that's one maybe we need to grow up a little bit on the guy side and celebrate your idea. But I get what your point is. Sometimes it goes better if it's the other person's idea. I think that can work both ways.
28: Well, and just bringing it around, like, instead of you, it needs to be more of a conversation. Like just this last year when I had my shoulder surgery, I will probably never get that kind of time off of work again.
0: Mm-hmm.
28: And so I had to bring it up to him, hey, it would be really great if you could take some time and let's take a couple weeks and get away. But the way I worded it, I don't even remember. But
0: I bet Jim does.
28: I know.
0: Let's go to Jim.
28: I know it was in an email.
29: It was masterful. She sent me a text. I need to talk to you. I don't want you to respond. I just want to talk to you. And she said, the next 6 months, I can't work. We have an opportunity like we've never had in our marriage to spend quality time together. And I just want you to pray about taking 2 or 3 weeks off to spend time together building our marriage.
0: Wow.
29: Will you pray about that? And she asked a question. She didn't say you need to or you should.
0: Yeah.
29: She put it in my court and I called her back instantly. I'm in because it was my call and she let me reason with it through my own processes. It was actually masterful.
0: Yeah, and that's a good thing to do. I mean, and again, that works both ways, I think.
29: Mm-hmm.
0: You know, Jesus kind of modeled that for us, didn't he?
28: Mm-hmm.
0: Ask questions,
29: yep.
0: and that can move hearts.
28: Yes.
0: You know, especially when the person's giving you the answer right away.
29: Oh, yeah, it's easy.
0: And then that inclusiveness, it feels like, yeah, ooh, look what I get to do to shine for my bride. We do like that.
28: Yeah.
0: We're a little bit of a peacock mentality, you know, look at the feathers,
28: yeah.
0: right?
28: Yes.
0: So it's always fun. Jim, men are called to be peacemakers. I don't know that I would see that in myself. I can be an agitator. I just did that last night. My boys were at the house and we were going on about something, Gene and I, and it was putting my clothes away. Here's a good confession.
29: Oh,
0: and you know,
29: there.
0: And so I, you know, they're out on the couch and we have company coming the next day today. And I, you know, I needed to get the clothes up, but I kept like needling Jean, just ribbing her. And I was just doing it for fun. And Trent, my oldest, is going, pull up. Pull up, pull up. He was already, he was like locked in. And yeah. I mean, I'm going, am I going? Yeah, just be quiet, Dad. I went, okay. And Gene started laughing. And it was just one of those things. But some of that is learned behavior, right? Where if you come from a home where you had siblings and you teased each other, which I did, that's kind of what you did. You know, it's kind of sport. Yeah. But that can be damaging, can it? Mm-hmm.
28: Yes, especially your spouse's upbringing.
0: Yeah.
28: I mean, it may not have been sport for them. It may have been more damaging and hurtful.
0: So how do we bring that peacemaker mentality into that, Jim, as men? How do we become not the agitator? And it was just one of those things. But some of that is learned behavior, right? Where if you come from a home where you had siblings and you teased each other, which I did, that's kind of what you did. You know, it's kind of sport. Yeah. But that can be damaging, can it?
28: Yes. Especially your spouse's upbringing.
0: Yeah.
28: I mean, it may not have been sport for them. It may have been more damaging and hurtful.
29: I framed her poorly during the course of our child-rearing years when we're in the stress bubble of life. I framed her as the enemy. I framed her as the crazy one. Oh, the house has to be clean. She's raising three boys plus another one. And so what I did is I brought peace-breaking into the household. And I've had to go back the last 10 years, repent to my adult children, repent to her. And say, she's a phenomenal, she's a warrior, she's faithful. I've had to just go back and fix that because I chose the route of peace breaking as a solution to a problem, and it was wrong.
26: There's a lot there. You've got to be introspective, and you've got to have an open heart and honesty. Well, well done on that. Yeah. This is Focus on the Family with Jim Daly, and our guests are Jim and Shanna Ramos, and we're so glad to have them here talking about marriage. Some of the content is from Jim's book, Dialed In, Reaching Your Full Capacity as a Man of God, which is specifically for guys, but we're so glad Shanna's here to help broaden out the conversation as we dial into marriage. Get a copy of the book from us here at the ministry. We've got the details for you at focusonthefamily.com/broadcast.
0: You know, Jim, in that context, that shift can be, you know, you got to be intentional, I guess. You got to wake up every day, okay, I'm going to serve my wife today. How did you do that? How did you keep that moving forward? How did you do it when you didn't feel reciprocal appreciation? Not that Shanna didn't, but I'm just saying in some cases it won't happen. How do you say, okay, she may not be appreciating this, but Lord, I'm doing this for you.
29: I made a prayer. I said, God, I'm going to outlove and outserve my bride, even if she never reciprocates, because I'm a Christian man. I'm modeling Jesus Christ.
0: I like that.
29: And he didn't. We did not reciprocate.
0: Yeah.
29: We killed him. So for me, it was simple. I'm going to be Jesus to my bride. I'm going to outlove her, and I'm going to outserve her. I'm going to do it all my life. And it does take maintenance for us. We every 10 years, we go in for marriage counseling, whether we need it or not.
0: New battery.
29: Yes, we just do it. We don't want to wait for a crisis. We want to work through that process.
0: Yeah.
29: And she's learning to affirm my love language, which was words of affirmation. So when I do something to serve her and she goes, that cup of coffee was the best I've ever had. I'm like, I just want to go make her another cup of coffee because I want to please her, right? I want to do justice for her.
0: Well, and it fits with that next question, you know, kind of men, and this has become a joke within marriage, like men are conquerors and you get married and you stop the pursuit because the conquest is done. You know, I won her heart and affection. We said I do. You know, so many guys or wives will write us and say, yeah, my husband told me he loved me once at the altar. And when I asked him about it, it's like, what more do I need to say? I love you. But it's not how it goes, right? It's not a healthy way to describe that. So in that context, how do you overcome the reward of getting married to the woman you love and keeping that flame going? The intentionality is the problem. We are lazy lions.
29: Yes.
0: And once we feasted on the conquest, we, you know, it's like, okay, we're done. But that is not good.
29: When God said to leave your father and mother and cleave, that word cleave is the Hebrew word dabak. I don't know if you probably know this. It means four things. It means to impinge, like we're going to impinge upon each other's singleness. It means to adhere to, to be joined to, but it also means to pursue, overtake, and chase after. And my job, that's my, and the women love hearing that.
27: Shannon's smiling ear to ear.
29: That's my job. My job to cleave to her is to make sure I am pursuing her, which she does naturally. She naturally is built that way. I'm a natural conqueror. So God asks me, and God's engine, God's so, he asks me to do what's not my default.
0: Yeah.
29: He asks me to do the hard thing. Love her, that's not my default. My default is respect. And he asks me to pursue her. That's not my default. My default is conquer. So he asks us, doesn't he always ask us to do the hard thing? He asks us to take the high road.
0: Yeah.
29: And that's what the joy of being a man and unfolding the mystery that is her. I just learned a year

0: people that are in ministry or my job takes me away. But for me, it's time.
1: When you look at that benefit, I mean, you're doing some marriage counseling, I would think, even, you know, ad hoc.
2: Yes.
1: But when you're talking to couples that are struggling, like you did your first couple of years of marriage, how do you, and I'm thinking particularly the men, Jim.
2: Yes.
1: Because the intentionality is what keeps, you know, I sit here and hear all the experts tell great things to do, and I often don't apply them.
2: 100%.
1: And we as men do have an apathy. We just, it's discipline to do these things and do it over and over again to get the right result, to get the smile like Shanna had just given. But I don't know why we struggle with that. So let's knock that down. What, for a guy that isn't able to do it consistently, how do we become more consistent in serving our wives well?
2: I have had so many conversations with couples that are failing in their marriage. The marriage is, there's a certain test I use, and their marriage is devitalized. And I've asked one question to Christian men that's been a game changer, because most people I deal with aren't in need of a professional counselor. They're just needing wisdom and a kick in the pants or whatever. And I asked this question, man, I'm looking at this test here. Are you both Christians? Yes. Wow. Where's Jesus? And I look at the man and I say, are you going to be Jesus in this relationship? And when a man, a Christian man, realizes he's not being Jesus to the one person God has called him to be Jesus to, it can be a game changer. We just need to be Jesus to our spouse.
1: Right. It's just that. Do you know I'm not perfect, Jim?
2: Yeah. Me neither, bro.
1: I just wanted to put that out there.
2: Well, yeah. My wife will attest to that.
1: But I so appreciate the point. And this is what it means to be a convictional Christian.
2: Yes.
1: To live it. And when you live it, it's amazing what the Lord will do through you. Let's talk at the end here about walking, the acronym that you use to help guys think this through. Give it to us. What is walking?
2: Yeah.
1: It's a rather long word, by the way. I kind of laughed when I saw that. I said, I'm looking for simple. How about
2: I
1: walk?
2: I apologize. I had an argument with the pastor who married us, who had actually left the local church ministry. I'm a big fan of the local church. And we had this big discussion about Christians not needing the local church. And so I went back and I had to I was 27 and he was in his 40s. So I went back and I thought, okay, what does a Christian look like? A vibrant, dynamic Christian man. And I'm an old youth pastor, so I love acrostics.
1: Yes.
2: So I just came up with this acrostic, walking, based off of the Genesis 5:10, Enoch.
1: Yep.
2: Enoch walked with God. And basically he worships God on a regular basis. A, he approaches God daily in prayer. L, he loves other believers through Christian fellowship. K, he knows the Word of God better than anyone in his family. I'll put that in parentheses. I, he invests his fiscal and physical resources in God's kingdom. N, he nurtures other believers into faith, right? And then G, he gives his life wholeheartedly to the gospel of Jesus Christ, Galatians 6:14, Galatians 2:20, John 12:24. So these seven things, in my opinion, make a disciple a vibrant, dynamic man of God, woman of God.
1: That's really good.
2: Mm-hmm. I think it's pretty good. And it's memorable.
3: Yeah, it is.
1: No
3: it
1: kidding.
3: Is. Yeah.
1: And Shanna, you're the recipient of this. So, you know, Jim's trying to spark us men that are listening and probably the wives that are listening that they're going to get this book and lay it on their husband's pillow. And what's the benefit?
0: A vitalized relationship, not a devitalized relationship. But it does go both ways. The women have to be willing to work as well, and not just the men, because it is a two-way street for sure.
1: What does that look like, you know, in the relationship for you as the wife? What is that reciprocation when you feel filled up? You know, we use the love tank language.
0: Yeah.
1: And so when your love tank is full, what does that allow you to do emotionally for Jim?
0: Give him back his love language, words of affirmation, which I am not good at.
1: Really?
0: No.
1: So you've had to learn how to do that, too.
0: Yes.
1: That's your discipline challenge, is how do I say things affirming to Jim?
0: Yeah.
1: What does
0: that
1: sound like?
0: I'm not a faker, so I can't say, oh, that was great message.
1: When you don't think so. Well, at least she's honest, Jim.
2: She's my greatest coach. Before every sermon, she goes, you better bring it.
4: Yes, ma'am.
1: Wow. No, it's a good challenge.
2: Oh, I love it.
1: She's
2: it
1: like your coach.
2: I need her to say that to me.
1: So that's good, though. So you have to be sincere for you to deliver that.
0: Yeah.
1: But that sincerity goes up when you feel loved.
0: Yeah, and the

0: more I do it, the easier it becomes. Mm. It's kind of like a habit. Like people that need to spend time in their marriage, if it's just 1 hour a week, then just take that 1 hour a week.
1: Yeah.
0: If that's all you've got right now.
1: That's really good. And I think, you know, this message is awesome. And I think, again, we, as human beings, we tend to point to our spouse and say, that's the problem. She's the one or he's the one. Mm-hmm. And all we can do is work on ourselves in the relationship. I remember writing a book, my first book on coming home. And the criticism I got is that, well, Jim Daly's advice is keep your expectations low. You know, I grew up as that orphan kid. I didn't have high expectations mm-hmm. about adults in my life. And I think it did give me an understanding mm-hmm. of how the world works mm-hmm. pretty young.
0: Yeah.
1: And I don't even mean it as a bad thing, but it just keep your expectations a little more in reality. And that allows you to experience, I think, a more joyful life mm-hmm. when you're not having an expectation of what the other person should do for me.
0: Right.
1: Right?
0: Mm-hmm.
1: Yeah. And in marriage, it's critical.
0: Yeah.
1: And I don't always do it well. I know Gene's watching. So I had to throw that caveat in. Like, oh, yeah, you're a top of the mountain guy. But it's our target. So this has been great. Thank you so much for being with us.
0: Thank you.
1: This is flying by.
0: Huge honor.
1: Yeah. And I hope you've been equipped to strengthen your marriage. That's the goal. If you found it helpful, share this episode with your spouse, and you can find it at our website or at the Focus on the Family app. And if you're a husband who wants more insights into stepping up in your marriage and in other areas of your life, get a copy of Jim's book, Dialed In, Reaching Your Full Capacity as a Man of God. 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He said his job requires him to spend weeks at a time away from his family, and he and his wife listened to the program to get advice for building up their marriage so they can talk about it together on the phone. 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That's a fun thing.
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9: Welcome to the broadcast outreach of Living God Ministries with Aaron Budgen. Aaron discovered Jesus is his Messiah while preparing to be a rabbi. He now teaches for several organizations and is the teaching pastor for Living God Ministries. Strongly distinguishing between the Old and New Covenants, Aaron presents the scriptures from a Judaic and historical frame of reference. Join Aaron now as he reveals the reality foreshadowed and the new life we can now experience because of what the Lord Jesus accomplished for us.
10: I'm presenting a verse-by-verse study through the Gospel of John, and this is the 29th program in this series where I am in John chapter 7. John chapter 7, beginning in verse 1, where it says, "After these things, Jesus walked in Galilee, for he did not walk in Judea, because the Jews sought to kill him." Now, in reading this verse, it's easy to consider that the way that this is written, it could imply all the Jews. You know, just by definition, if you're a Jew, then that means that you want to kill Jesus, and that certainly was not the case. John just simply records this to say this in general. First of all, John was a Jew, and all the disciples were Jews. And you know what? There were Jews in Galilee also. They were not just in Judea. They were everywhere. And so it wasn't to say that just because you're a Jew, you want to kill Jesus. That's not what he meant. What he meant was that there were a lot. There were a lot of people who were Jewish who wanted Jesus to be killed. They wanted him dead. That was their attitude, and it just so happened that there were a lot more in Judea than there were in Galilee. And because of that, Jesus just simply decided, for a little while at least, to spend some time in Galilee. You know, take a break from the kinds of people, the majority of people, who are looking to kill him. And this is a good thing. He can go and address the people in Judea later. But there are a few things that I would like to point out about this issue, about this kind of hatred, or about this kind of attitude that some of the Jews, it certainly was not all of them, some of the Jews would have towards Jesus and why they would feel this way. Now, of course, you would have to ask each person individually, you know, what's your problem with Jesus? Why do you want him to be dead? Why would you want to kill him? You have to ask each person separately with regards to what their motivation is and to what degree do they really feel that way, in the sense that this is a deep conviction or just a subtle attitude that they have. Everyone has to be considered individually. Unfortunately, these people are not alive anymore, and so we can't ask them these kinds of questions. But I can summarize a little bit about the issues and explain some of the reasons why people would have this kind of an attitude. The first reason that I'd like to address is the subject of the Sabbath law. And what this has to do with is the fact that there were people who genuinely believed that they needed to obey the commandments of Moses, because if they failed to obey the commandments of Moses, then God would evict them from the promised land, that they would be sent out of the land, that God would cause war, problems, tribulation, whatever it would take in order to get them to leave the land, and they didn't want to leave. And there is a history between the Israelite people and the Lord that shows that when they failed to live in obedience to the commandments, he did his part, which was to evict them from the promised land, that was an agreement that he made with the children of Israel. And when they did not fulfill their part of the agreement, then he did exactly what he told them he would do, which was to kick them out of the land. And he did that. So these people, the Jews, who are the remnant of Israel, they returned from captivity, And this happened several years before the date when these events here are taking place. Several hundred years later, these people are seeing the Lord Jesus, and they are wrestling with these concerns. But there was a deep conviction among some people that if the people as a whole failed to live in obedience to the commandments of God, then God was going to cause great destruction in the people's lives to the extent where they would have to leave. And so they saw Jesus as a threat to their lives. They saw Jesus as a threat to where they lived and their lifestyle, their home, what they were able to build. That Jesus was a great threat to them personally, to the extent that if they did not do something about Jesus, if they didn't stop him in some way, then he could contribute in a big way, especially considering the miracles that he was performing. He could contribute in a big way to the eviction of themselves and their lives, their family, their friends. They could be kicked out of the land of Israel. And so their response to this threat was that they felt, you know, maybe it's a good idea to just have him killed. We might have to do that because there's no indication he's going to stop doing these things. And a lot of the things that he was doing were against what the people believed, the laws of the Sabbath, that he was not obeying the Sabbath law in the way that the religious people believed that he should observe the Sabbath law. He did a number of things that were contrary to the people's beliefs concerning the Sabbath law, and they felt that he was, therefore, a great threat to them. So there would be some people who would have this kind of an attitude towards Jesus, and yes, it could be so profound that it would motivate them to have a desire to have him killed. Another reason why some of the people would want him to be dead would be because he was threatening their position in the society. And the people that I think would feel the most threatened with regards to their position would be the rabbis, the people who were teaching others about the scriptures, who were in teaching positions, who were considered to be elders of the community, who were considered to be representatives of God. And these people were predominantly recognized as Pharisees, and they did not receive compensation for teaching others about the scriptures. That was a fundamental principle of the Pharisees, that if you are teaching somebody about the Lord, about God, about the law, about the things of the scriptures, then you are not to receive any compensation for your position and for your teaching others about the scriptures, because God gave the law freely to us, and so we are to give the law freely to other people. However, because of your popularity and because of the respect that you would have among the people, you would have more opportunities to do work in the community. If you provided a service to the community, then when people needed that service, you would have an advantage over other people who performed that service because you were recognized as someone who gave a lot to the community. You gave instruction, you gave guidance, you gave teaching. You were a person who contributed to the lives of other people, and so you would be the one that people would normally select or choose if you provided a service that other people needed. Nicodemus is a very good example. Nicodemus never received any compensation for being a rabbi, for teaching others the Word of God. But he did receive compensation for being a well digger, for being a person who dug wells and also repaired wells. If you ever needed anything like that, who would you ask? You would ask Nicodemus if he's available, because he's the guy who contributes a lot to your community. So let's support him. Let's give him some work to do if he's going to make a living. And he would have a lot of work available. So he would be able to do a lot of work and he would be compensated for that. And he could become quite wealthy. And he was recognized as a wealthy person. But he obtained his wealth through labor, not through teaching the scriptures. So he had a position. There were rabbis who had positions, and Jesus was a threat to their position. Indirectly, Jesus was also a threat to their source of income as well. But that was an indirect threat. It was not direct. What was direct was that they would lose their reputation and they would lose their position in the community because Jesus was teaching things that were different from what the rabbis were teaching. If the people believed Jesus and what he was teaching, then they would not look favorably upon those people who held positions of teaching the scriptures in the community. So Jesus was a big threat to these people. As a result, some of them would want Jesus to be dead. They would want him to be killed. So this is a reason, one of the reasons why people would feel this way. Another reason why people would feel this way would be if they were the recipients of the tax money at the temple, the recipients of the offerings, of the sacrifices, or of the temple taxes, if they were recipients of that because they held a position in the community as a priest or as a ruling authority, if they were a member of the Sanhedrin, if they were a person who provided services for the temple, for the priesthood, and they received compensation for the services that they provided. In this way, Jesus was a threat to their job. This would be a direct threat to income as opposed to most of the Pharisees who would be feeling an indirect threat to their income. There was a direct threat in the sense that if Jesus was able to assert his messianic status, if he was able to assert his position as the king of Israel, well, then these people's position, their jobs, how they received an income directly, that could very well be threatened. He was speaking about things that were contrary to what the leadership were involved in, what they were doing. And as a result, Jesus was such a great threat to their lives, to their livelihood, to their way of life, that they would probably want him to be dead, that they would want him to be killed. This is a very real issue, a very real situation. This was mentioned, for example, when Jesus raised Lazarus from the dead. When he did that, a lot of the leadership decided that they would find a way to have him killed because he's raising people from the dead. And if he continues to do what he's doing, then the Romans might come and take away their position and their income as a result, their place in society, then their lives will be changed. So they thought it would be better to just have Jesus killed, and then they can keep their position and their way of life. Another reason why people might want Jesus to be killed is because there was a great threat from the Romans. If Jesus was to assert his status as the messianic king, as the king of Israel, then there would be war. The Romans would not tolerate Jesus being the king of Israel. They simply would not tolerate that. They would not allow that, especially when you consider that he's not going to submit to the Romans as the authority in the land. And so there would be war. There would be war, and a lot of people would die. A lot of people would die. And so I can understand why some people would probably think that it would be better to kill Jesus than for the Romans to come in and kill a lot more people. That could very well be the consequence of Jesus continuing his ministry, of people believing in him, of him asserting his position as the messianic king of Israel. If he did that, there would be war, and a lot of people would die. And so it's reasonable for people to consider that it would be better for Jesus to die than for a lot of other people to have to die because of Jesus. These were the kinds of things that the people would be thinking about, and why some of the Jews would want to seek the death of Jesus, which is why it says that in John chapter 7, verse 1, after these things, Jesus walked in Galilee, for he did not want to walk in Judea because the Jews sought to kill him. Now, another thing that's important to keep in mind is that the Jews did not have the authority to kill Jesus. They could not put him on trial and have a judgment issued by the ruling authorities there in Israel and declare him to be evil and to have him executed. The Jews could not do that because the Romans did not allow them to have the authority to execute anybody. The Romans kept that power for themselves, but they did allow the Jews to have rulers amongst themselves and to pass judgment against the people there according to the Mosaic law to a certain extent, but the Romans did not allow the Sanhedrin or the Levitical priesthood to execute anybody. That was not permitted. So if any of the Jews were intending to kill Jesus, if any of the Jews would follow through with that and actually do something that would result in Jesus being killed, this would have to be done outside of the legitimate authorities that were recognized there in Israel. This would have to be done illegally. This would have to be a murder, according to the ruling authorities there in Israel. This would not be a killing. This would be a murder. That's a little different. And it's unlikely that this is going to be an assassination. This is probably going to be a mob of people, a whole group of people that are stirred up with all kinds of issues and emotion, and a mob of people would go and kill Jesus in such a way that nobody could necessarily be certain as to who was necessarily guilty. That would be the only way that they could probably accomplish this, and that could take place. That could happen. And it appears that Jesus saw that that was a risk. He was not going to be concerned about the Jews killing him because the ruling authorities arrest him, put him on trial, and just decide that they're going to execute him. That's not what he would be worried about. What he would be worried about would be some kind of mob of people who just get all stirred up and they just simply kill him in a way that nobody can necessarily tell exactly who would be guilty, and then the mob would disperse, and then who would find the individuals, who would do the investigation? It would be because of a chaotic event, and Jesus was concerned about that. Would he be concerned about the Romans? I don't see any indication that he was concerned about the Romans at this time. He was concerned about the Jews, not the Romans. So he made a decision at this time to just simply spend some time in an area where the risk was much lower than it would be in other places. But he did go to those other places later on. In verse 2, John chapter 7, verse 2, now the Jews' Feast of Tabernacles was at hand. Now the Feast of Tabernacles was a festival that took place every year, and according to the Mosaic law, everyone is required to be in Jerusalem to observe the Feast of Tabernacles. Since Jesus was living in obedience to the Mosaic law, you would expect that he would go there. And this is in Judea. This is where there are a lot of Jews who want him dead. So the time is here, the time is present, where Jesus is going to have to decide, is he going to go into Judea where a lot of people want him dead? Or is he going to just simply hang out in Galilee? And it might feel a little bit more comfortable there in Galilee during this time, during this festival, because the religious Jews are going to be in Jerusalem. They're going to be far away doing their thing. It's an 8-day event. And so he gets over a week of time of relaxation without having to be worried about somebody around him who wants to kill him, because they're all going to be over there. But he needs to be there because this is expected according to the law. This is required according to the Mosaic law. If he's going to live in obedience to the law, he's going to have to go to Jerusalem for this festival. People will sometimes ask me, well, what do I do in order to observe the Feast of Tabernacles? People do ask me this question. Every year I get questions from people during this time. During the time of the Feast of Tabernacles, people also will contact me around Passover as well. More people contact me during the Feast of Tabernacles than Passover for some reason. But they call me or they send me an email and they ask me, Aaron, what do I need to do in order to properly observe the Feast of Tabernacles? And of course, the answer to this question is never what they expect. But the answer is well defined. The answer is defined in the law. In Leviticus chapter 23, between verses 33 and 44, and also in Deuteronomy chapter 16, you have the details concerning what you are expected to do if you are going to observe the law. If you're going to obey the law, then look at the law, read the law. The law says explicitly what you are to do. You are to go to Jerusalem. That's in Deuteronomy chapter 16, verse 15. And most people stop there. Most people are not going to go to Jerusalem, but that's what it says. That's what you're required to do. In Leviticus chapter 23, you are to go there to Jerusalem, and on the first day, you are to construct a temporary dwelling place that includes four different kinds of plants, and they're listed there. And on the first day, it is a Sabbath day, and so you better construct this before the first day of the festival. And then you rest in your dwelling place on the first day, and then there will be 7 days. And on the eighth day, you have another day of rest where you rest as a Sabbath day in your dwelling place, and then you can go home. That's the law. Do that, and you obey the law. And if you don't do that, then you have violated the law. Now, you don't even have to believe that there is a God to do any of that. You can go to Jerusalem. You can set up your temporary dwelling place. Now, if you were to do that today, you probably need some special permission from the authorities to set up a place and then just sort of camp out there for 8 days. But if you're going to obey the law, then that's what you do. And if you don't do that, then you don't obey the law. Now, even if you do, what will God really think about that? Consider what was going on when Jesus, God manifested in the flesh, when God was there. He was there. That's what we're talking about here in John chapter 7, the Gospel of John chapter 7, verse 2. Now the Jews' Feast of Tabernacles was at hand, and Jesus is ready to go. When the people observe this commandment, when they are finished, is God going to say, "I really felt worshipped from that"? Yes, I really feel as though these people love me. They love their God. Is that what he's going to think? That's not what it was about, folks. It was not about that at all. It was about making sure that the people would be in town. When you go through the ministry of the Lord Jesus and you see that there were appointed times, the Passover, the Feast of Weeks, the Feast of Tabernacles, Jesus was there. And when he was there, he did a number of things that would be public. Public in the sense that everyone would know about it. This is what the festivals were for. They were for this time in history, when God himself would show up personally and speak to the people about the truth of himself and explain the way that things really are, and he would be able to do so to the entire nation of people who were alive at that time. And this would be a very public experience between God and the people. Now, I understand that there are a lot of potential prophetic inferences with regards to the festivals. There are a lot of foreshadowings. There are many other things that we could look at, that we can consider, maybe speculate on, because we don't really have as much information as we would like concerning how God has made use of the festivals. But what we do know is that this was a way that Jesus was able to speak to the people publicly and directly, and I personally feel that this is the main reason why God defined the festivals in the Mosaic Law was for this purpose, for Jesus to be able to go to Jerusalem and speak to all these people, some of which want to kill him. And I will continue with this in the next program.

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14: The title of today's message is Prepare for Departure and Cross-Check. So not to assume that everybody's flown an airplane. I've been on planes before with people who have never flown on an airplane. It's pretty terrifying to watch them because they are terrified. But one of the things you'll hear before a flight takes off is the pilot usually comes on and says, flight attendants, prepare for departure and cross-check. On an airplane, you prepare for departure by making sure the doors are closed. That's usually a very important piece of the deal. But part of it is cross-checking, double-checking the doors, and what they're doing on the doors is arming the slides. So if the plane goes down, you open the door, these slides are armed so that when the door opens, boom, the slides deploy. But you don't want that happening at the gate. So what happens at the gate is when the plane is on the ground, they disarm those slides. When the plane takes off, though, they arm those slides and they cross-check. So they have to double-check. One on one side goes the other side, that one goes the other side to make sure that that plane is ready to be in the air and in case of some emergency, do what it's supposed to do, and then also prepare to be on the ground and not do what it's not supposed to do at the gate or any other time. So prepare for departure and cross-check. I've had some very interesting conversations recently with people concerned about, and usually so, older people, and specifically some very wealthy older people, some people in their 80s. And I don't know that these people are telling many people what they're thinking, but some of these are old men, in some cases worth huge amounts of money, who have lived their lives their way, and they've done what they wanted to do, spent what they wanted to spend, did it their way. But all of a sudden, quietly, almost secretly, they are beginning to whisper things to very close friends, and somehow those friends relay that to me, and I relayed back to them. I'd be happy to go sit and talk with them, because at some point, you get to the end of the journey, and you're not prepared for the journey to the other side. And if you have any pride whatsoever, the catastrophic nature of that realization is, I've wasted my whole life and I have nothing to present or to say to God any day now because I could die any day. And what am I going to say to him? What am I going to do? And so there is this almost panic that sets in, unless pride overwhelms the panic. They're too proud to say, I got it wrong. I need a Savior. Help me. So you say, well, I'm preparing for my life. Okay, I get that. If you're saving money, we got people do financial peace here. We have all kind of financial things. We'd say to a kid, you know, you're 16, 17, 18, put $100 away a month over a period of time, that compounding interest when you get to a certain age, have $1 million, whatever. So maybe you're taking measures to prepare for your life, but are you preparing for departure in that life that you're preparing to live here? Have you somehow factored in that you're going to leave one day and what that even means? I was with a buddy of mine I've known a long time, been very successful in business, and he kind of semi-jokingly said, man, if you were in business, you'd be worth whatever, threw all these things out. And I said to him, you know, that's not what God called me to do, and I am already that rich on the other side. So if you had to pick to be rich on this side or that side, what would you pick? I hope you'd pick that side, because this side is gone just like that, just like that. And no matter what you accumulate, you can't take any of it with you unless you check it. Now, let's start with Matthew chapter 6 today. And maybe once you see where I'm going on this verse, you say, oh, I already know what that says. You may not. So listen close again. Matthew chapter 6, he says a bunch of things here, but verse 19, everybody got that one? Now, this is very simple what he says, and if you say, well, I don't like what this says because I'm doing what it says not to do, I'm not trying to throw you under the bus. I'm just saying, what are you doing? Just read what it says and ask yourself, are you doing or not doing what it says? He says, do not lay up for yourselves treasures on earth. He did not say don't lay up treasures. He just said, don't lay up treasures on earth where moth and rust destroy and where thieves break in and steal. But lay up for yourselves treasures in heaven where neither moth nor rust destroys and where thieves do not break in and steal. Okay, so he says, do lay up treasures. So what are you doing about that? How are you laying up treasures on the other side? How can you lay up treasures on the other side? You say, well, this is all about money. It's not about money on the other side because there is no money on the other side. Now, you can do the right thing with your finances on this side, and that can contribute to it. But this is way more than cutting a check. This is giving your life. This is doing things where God not just lives in you, but through you in such a way that every day of your life, you are letting him live and work in you and through you and change the world. And every day, you're making deposits on the other side because people's lives are changed. And because your life is changed. And because you're doing things that matter on this side. So he says to lay it up there, why? For where your treasure is, there your heart will be also. Now, what does that mean? You can say, well, if your whatever you own, whatever your money, if your treasure is being put to work in terms of things that change the kingdom, then that's where your heart's going to be, right? But if your treasure, everything you own, is in some house or in houses or whatever it is, and that's what you're about, there's no way for your heart not to be there. So if you're about your stuff, your heart's going to say, oh, I miss my stuff. I need to go be with my stuff, right? Instead of saying, no, God, where is my stuff? My stuff is your stuff. I'm trying to change the world. Then that's where your heart is. Go to Philippians chapter 1. Philippians chapter 1. Let's just start. Let's go down to verse 3. This is Paul writing to this church in Philippi. I thank my God upon every remembrance of you, always in every prayer of mine, always every prayer, making requests for you all with joy for your fellowship in the gospel from the first day until now, being confident of this very thing, that he who has begun a good work in you will complete it until the day of Jesus Christ, just as it is right for me to think this of you all, because I have you in my heart, inasmuch as both in my chains and in the defense of the confirmation of the gospel, you all are partakers of me of grace. For God is my witness how greatly I long for you all with the affection of Jesus Christ. And this I pray, that your love may abound still more and more in knowledge and all discernment, that you may approve the things that are excellent, that you may be sincere and without offense till the day of Christ, being filled with the fruits of righteousness, which are by Jesus Christ to the glory and praise of God. Now, some people read through that and go, whatever. Why do you think that's in there? That's preparing for departure. That's how you live your life. Look at it again. That your love may abound still more and more in knowledge and all discernment, that you may approve the things that are excellent, that you may be sincere and without offense till the day of Christ, being filled with the fruits of righteousness, which are by Jesus Christ to the glory and praise of God. That's a different life. You live that way, you'll be prepared to leave. You'll be prepared to meet him any second. Are you ready to go? I use this analogy. If Jesus pulled up in a big old bus outside right now, walked in the back door and said, hey, I'm taking a load right now. Anybody want to go? Are you ready to go? Or do you have the hesitation to go, oh, wow, good to see you. You know, I'll take the next one. Are you coming back, right? I'll come on the next one. I got some stuff to do, dude, but good to see you. And we're going to be together forever. And thanks for stopping by. And you take all these people because they seem to be ready to go. I'm not ready to go. So if you're not ready to go, why are you not ready to go? If you're living for him, your treasure's on the other side, that's where your heart is. You're like, absolutely, you're running for the door. Because if he's saying it's okay to go and it's time to go, let's go. Now I'll read you some verses in a minute. You say, well, shouldn't there be some tension about wanting to go, wanting to stay? Yes, but for godly reasons, not ungodly reasons. Go to that same passage. Let's go down to Philippians 1, verse 19. And look at the phraseology here. He says, for I know that this will turn out for my deliverance through your prayer and the supply of the Spirit of Jesus Christ, according to my earnest expectation and hope that in nothing I shall be ashamed, but with all boldness, as always, so now also Christ will be magnified in my body, whether by life or by death. For to me to live is Christ, and to die is gain. But if I live on in the flesh, in other words, I live here in this body, this will mean fruit from my labor. Now, can you say that? Okay, well, if I stay in this body, will that be fruit from my labor? Or are you just existing? He says it'll be fruit from my labor. Yet what I shall choose, I cannot tell, for I am hard-pressed between the two, having a desire to depart and be with Christ, which is far better. Nevertheless, to remain in the flesh is more needful for you. And being confident of this, I know that I shall remain and continue with you all for your progress and joy of faith, that your rejoicing for me may be more abundant in Jesus Christ and by my coming to you again. So he's got this tension, but what does he say? I'm going to stay. Why am I going to stay? Because that'll be profitable for you. So is your reason to stay to disciple more people, to lead people to Christ, to pray, to serve, or is it just to exist? I am hard-pressed between the two, having a desire to depart, be with Christ, which is far better. Nevertheless, to remain in the flesh is more needful for you. Now, I'm going to ask a hard question. Would we all just be better off if you went on to heaven? You say, what do you mean? Okay, you're going to stay. What are you going to do? Oh, well, I'm going to... What are you going to do? What's your plan? I don't have a plan. Then you know what you're going to do? Nothing. Well, I'm going to go work. Okay. You're going to work for some job. They're going to give you a check. You're going to go home and you're going to go through the motions and then you're just postponing your inevitable death someday. And what's all that going to be about? Well, I never thought about that. I'm trying to get you to think about that. You're saying we shouldn't go to work? Didn't say you shouldn't go to work. I'm just saying you should go to work at some other stuff too. You say, well, I don't like what you're saying to me. I don't care. My job is not to make you feel better. Unless you hear the truth and do something with it, and then you feel better. Because some of you are just blowing through life. And you could change the world if you just engage. Keep reading, verse 27. Only let your conduct be worthy of the gospel of Christ, so that whether I come and see you or am absent, I may hear of your affairs. And what does he want to see and hear in their lives? Now, these things are in here for a reason. This is what it's supposed to look like, that you stand fast in one spirit, with one mind, striving together for the faith of the gospel, and not in any way terrified by your adversaries, which is to them a proof of perdition, but to you of salvation, and that from God. For to you has been granted on behalf of Christ not only to believe in him, but also to suffer for his sake, having the same conflict which you saw in me and now hears in me. So you say, well, I just want the believing part. I don't want that other part too. I don't want to suffer. If you engage, you're going to suffer. You say, well, how am I going to suffer? Because eventually, if you engage and you share your faith, something's going to kick back. It's in the book. It's not just about you believing, but what? But also to suffer for his sake. If you're not having these conversations, what is going on? Oh, I pray a lot. I get that. If you're praying so much and talking to God, he's going to have you talking to other people. I'm not buying this anymore. Oh, I'm a prayer warrior. Then you're going to be a witness for Jesus. You can't be talking to God, about you and your life and not end up talking to somebody. It's not possible. Oh, I'm just very private, very personal. My faith is very personal. Your grandkids' pictures aren't personal. We all have to look at them. Whether we want to or not. Keep your pictures to yourself. I don't want to see your ugly baby kids, you know. Oh, isn't she so beautiful? No, she looks like a, you know, whatever. So maybe it'll get better. You say, but this is different. These are my grandkids. Yeah, this is different. This is your Savior. That's all. See, here's the problem. If you had a picture of Jesus, would you ever show it to anyone? And you are the picture of Jesus. And yet they don't get to see much. And then if somebody looks at you and goes, you're a Christian, aren't you? Whoa, whoa, whoa, we don't talk about that at work, man. You get all defensive, like, yeah, I'm a Christian. You a Christian? Absolutely. Wow, praise the Lord, man. Glad you're here. This isn't going to get any better for you. I'm just telling you right now. I'm either going to run you all off or wear you out or something's got to change. Because we have an opportunity for not only our lives to be changed and our destination changed, but to change the whole planet if we just engage in the process. Always be ready to give a reason for the hope that's within you. That's all. Just always be ready. 2 Timothy 4. And no, I'm not running out of verses, so don't be thinking that. 2 Timothy chapter 4. You've got to start reading the scripture for one thing, and you've got to start reading the scripture as though it is actually speaking to you personally, possibly, and that he might want your life to change, and that these things apply to you. They're not just something to look at and say, how interesting he said that to them. What if he's saying that to us? 2 Timothy 4, 1, I charge you therefore before God and the Lord Jesus Christ, who will judge the living and the dead at his appearing in his kingdom, preach the word, be ready in season and out of season, convince, rebuke, exhort with all longsuffering and teaching. For the time will come when they will not endure sound doctrine, but according to their own desires, because they have itching ears, they will heap up for themselves teachers, and they will turn their ears away from the truth and be turned aside to fables. Why do I take every shot I can at you while you're here and while you're still listening? Because there may come a day when you won't listen anymore. You'll go find someone to tell you what you want to hear. Oh, what a lovely Sunday. Praise the Lord. I feel so enriched. My life hasn't changed in 20 years, but I feel so blessed. I haven't changed anyone else's life in 30 years. Praise be to God. What are you doing? And you turn your ears away from the truth and turn aside to fables. But you be watchful in these things. Endure afflictions. Do the work of an evangelist. Fulfill your ministry. In verse 6, for I am already being poured out as a drink offering, and the time of my what? Of my departure is at hand. Now this guy, Paul, is writing to Timothy saying, my flight's about to leave. I know I'm about to be out of here. But why is that okay? I have fought the good fight. I have finished the race. I have kept the faith. Finally, there is laid up for me the crown of righteousness, which the Lord, the righteous judge, will give to me on that day, and not only to me, but also to all who have loved his appearing. Do you realize how cool it is going to be if you got this coming, to live your life that way, fought the fight, finished the race, kept the faith? And you know Jesus has got a crown of righteousness for you and your head. And the moment will come when you are before him, you give an account for the deeds done in the flesh, survive the fire, tested by fire, and then he reaches over and picks up a crown and places it on your head. What could possibly be greater than that? And then when all the crowns have been passed out and the band cranks up and the crowns come off, and you have something to lay at his feet. Because he gave his life for you. You understood that. And you gave your life back to him. Because it is his life. And then you let him live in and through you. And then he changes your world and the world. And you die. He returns, whichever comes first. And well done, good and faithful servant. The crowns get passed out. And you're like, wow, sure I'm glad I got that right. Sure, I'm glad I didn't screw around down there and waste my whole life. And maybe somebody had more, somebody had better, somebody had whatever they had. I am already embarrassed by how blessed I am. And he keeps coming. He keeps coming. And he keeps blessing me, and he keeps blessing you. hoping that we'll understand he cares about us, he loves us, and he wants us to reflect who he is to the world around us. 2 Peter chapter 3. This will be our last chapter. 2 Peter chapter 3. Now you say, well, are you talking about just dying, you know, preparing for departure? I believe this. I believe while we are here in this moment and wherever you are in this moment, Jesus could come back just like that. Just like that. Are you ready if he does? Are you packed? Are you prepared for departure? Everything copacetic with him. Slate clean. If I told you in 5 minutes he was going to return, what would you do? Well, you'd probably do some praying. Lord, I confess this. Call grandma. Tell your dad you love him. You know, try to straighten things out. Just go do all that anyway. Why are you waiting for some death or the return? You know, be ready all the time. 2 Peter 3. Beloved, I now write to you the second epistle, in both of which I stir you up your pure minds by way of reminder, that you may be mindful of the words which were spoken before by the holy prophets and of the commandment of us, the apostles of the Lord and Savior, knowing this first, that scoffers will come in the last days, walking according to their own lust and saying, well, where's the promise of his coming? Now that Jesus said he's coming back. We're 2,000 years in, baby boy. This ain't happening. He ain't coming back. You people are crazy. For since the fathers fell asleep, all things continue as they were from the

0: waiting in heaven because there's no time. The Lord is not slack concerning his promise, as some count slackness, but is long-suffering toward us, not willing that any should perish, but that all should come to repentance. So why didn't he come back? Because he's giving us the opportunity. If you are not a Christian, and this is where the cross check comes in, you need to do not only a prepare for departure, you need to do a cross check. When he died on the cross, did he die for you, or was it for somebody else? And have you accepted what he did on that cross for you personally? Not that he died for the world and all their sins, but that you have included yourself in that. And if you have not included yourself in that, you are not prepared for departure. You're going to leave one way or another, but you're not ready unless you go to him and say, look, I understand that when Jesus died on the cross, he died on that cross for me, for my sins as well, was buried and raised from the dead, and so I'm getting in on your deal. He died for me. I'm a sinner. I need forgiveness for my sin. I need eternal life. So if that comes in your package, and I understand it does, I accept. I accept the forgiveness of sin. I accept the gift of eternal life. Come live in me, through me, change me, and then use me to change the world. Don't just come live in me. How can you have God living in your physical body and the world not be changed because of that? It's not possible. Should not be possible.
1: 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The message of the gospel is something everyone needs to hear. 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
0: Verse 10, but the day of the Lord will come as a thief in the night, in which the heavens will pass away with a great noise, and the elements will melt with fervent heat. Both the earth and the works that are in it will be burned up. And this is hard for people to comprehend, but it's in the Bible. This is what's going to happen. There is coming a day when everything you see will burn. Fervent heat, great noise, gone. You say, but what about all the great cathedrals? We are the great cathedral. And if you're a part of that great cathedral, that great body of Christ, you will not be burned because you're part of the only church that is a church. Therefore, verse 11, because these things are going to happen, since all these things will be dissolved, then if that's what's coming to the earth, what manner of persons ought you to be in holy conduct and godliness? So if that's what's going down, that's what's coming, and that's how you have to live, and that we're supposed to infect and affect the world for God, for Christ's sake, then what persons ought you to be in holy conduct and godliness, looking for and hastening the coming of the day of God, because of which the heavens will be dissolved, being on fire, and the elements will melt with fervent heat. Nevertheless, we, according to his promise, look for new heavens and a new earth in which righteousness dwells. Therefore, beloved, looking forward to these things, be diligent to be found by him in peace, without spot and blameless. And consider that the long suffering our Lord is salvation, as also our beloved brother Paul, according to the wisdom given to him, has written to you, as also in all his epistles, speaking in them these things, in which are some things hard to understand, which untaught and unstable people twist to their own destruction, as they do also the rest of the scriptures. You therefore, beloved, since you know this beforehand, beware lest you also fall from your own steadfastness, being led away with the error of the wicked, but grow in the grace and knowledge of our Lord and Savior Jesus Christ. To him be glory both forever and now. Amen. This is not in here just to fill the Bible. It's in here to show you and show me, show us how to live. Live this way. Your life will change. The world will change. You'll go, my gosh, why didn't somebody tell me about this earlier?
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2: You know, it's quite a thought to get on a ship and go anywhere, but to sail the Mediterranean is an immense opportunity. 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
12: With SRN News, I'm Keith Peters in Washington. British authorities have released five men on bail after they were arrested over a thwarted terror attack on a UK airbase being used by the U.S. military. Ollie Barrett reports investigators are warning against public speculation as they pursue multiple lines of inquiry.
13: But obviously, an Iran link is going to be one of those lines of inquiry, given the fact that RAF Fairford here is used by the United States for some of its operations against Iran during that particular conflict.
12: Prime Minister Andy Burnham said counterterrorism police are leading the investigation and working to establish the full facts of the case. On Wall Street, the Dow down by 347 points, the Nasdaq dropped 248, the S&P lower by 59. This is SRN News.
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14: There are five Gospels: Matthew, Mark, Luke, John, and you. You're the fifth Gospel. You're the only Bible some people are ever going to read. This

0: The Apostle Paul poses some essential questions in Romans chapter 10. How can non-believers call on Jesus to save them unless they believe in him? And how can they believe in him if they have never heard about him? And how can they hear about him unless someone tells them? Today on A New Beginning, Pastor Greg Laurie points out how important it is that we share the good news of Christ. It's such an important link in the chain. Important insight coming up from the Lord's Sermon on the Mount.
1: You are an influencer. You have a platform and you have a following. Now, it could be on social media, but in your world, you have a sphere of influence where you influence other people. So it really comes down to this. Are you a good or are you a bad influence? Here's what Jesus said 2,000 years ago that is very relevant to this topic of influencing others. Matthew 5, starting in verse 13, he says, "You are the salt of the earth. But if the salt loses its saltiness, how can it be made salty again? It's no longer good for anything except to be thrown out and trampled underfoot. You are the light of the world. A town built on a hill cannot be hidden. Neither do people put a lamp under a bowl. Instead, they put it on its stand and it gives light to everyone in the house. In the same way, let your light shine to others that they may see your good deeds and glorify your Father in heaven." We'll stop there. Notice that Jesus says, first we are to be salt, then we are to be light. First your salt, then your light. Why is it given in this order? Well, first as salt, I have a preserving effect. I create in others a thirst for God. And then having acted as salt, I can function as light. And effectively, I earn the right to be heard. See, well, I admire your life, a non-believer says. I look at your family. How do you raise kids like that? In this world today, they ask as their baby's looking at an iPad in their stroller. Or they're letting their kids behave in a crazy way with complete disrespect and total irresponsibility. Or they ask you, how can you have a smile on your face when you're going through the hardship you're going through? You know, so you've been salt. Now you've earned the right to be light. Be that salt. Be that light. Be that person that makes a difference. But don't expect a standing ovation. Jesus said, this is the condemnation. Light has come into the world, but men love darkness rather than light, because their deeds are evil. And everyone who is evil practices evil, and they hate the light. They don't come to the light lest their deeds should be exposed. And that can happen without you even saying a word. Listen, few things are harder to put up with than a good example. Few things are harder to put up with than a good example. When you're a good example, it drives people crazy. They want to see you mess up. They want to see you fall short so they can say, hypocrite, right? You keep your light shining. And how does that light shine? It shines through good works. Listen, people don't care about how much you know until they know how much you care. You may win the theological debate and blow your listener out of the water. Yeah, you know what? You're smart. You had the answers, but you're mean and I don't want to talk to you anymore. But then you can be a loving person and help someone. Let me help you change your tire. Let me help you do this thing you need done. Let me assist you. And they go, wow, I really like this person. And their heart will open up to you. So we need to show people. And I think that Christians do this so well. Yeah, we want to preach the gospel, but we'll show our good works in practical ways as well. Through our church, Harvest Riverside, Harvest Orange County, and Harvest Maui. We've done so much in this last year alone. As last Easter was approaching, we gave away 1,500 Easter baskets for little children that had really nothing. We hosted a back-to-school event in partnership with In-N-Out Burger and the Department of Education. It helped 6,000 people. We gave out 4,000 backpacks filled with things that children need, and we provided free dental care. We didn't do it ourselves. We had actual dentists doing it. I want you to know that. be frightening here. All right, let me do Joel. No, not that. And they were given haircuts by professionals, again, people who volunteered their time, and they were given medical screenings, and they were given free burgers and fries from In-N-Out Burger. We're all about showing it through good works, and it earns us. It earns us the right to proclaim the gospel. Let your light shine like you were the only one in the world. Let your light shine like you were the only one in the world. Look at verse 13. You are the light of the world. You are the salt of the earth. You might underline in your Bible, you. He uses it twice. You are the light of the world. You are the salt of the earth. In the original language, it would imply you and you alone are the salt of the earth. You and you alone are the light of the world. Question, what kind of world would we live in today if every Christian behaved just as you do? How many would be attracted or turned off to the gospel? What kind of general opinion do you think people would have of Christianity if you were its sole representative? Now you're thinking, that's kind of a lot of pressure, Greg. Hey, newsflash, you are its sole representative in your sphere of influence in some cases. You may be the only Christian some people know. And they haven't even told you this yet, but they're watching you. And not only are they watching you, they're hoping you slip up. But when you don't slip up, or if you do slip up, you apologize for it and own it, they say, there's something different about that person. I have to keep my eye on them. You're being salt. You're stimulating the thirst. You're doing your job. Listen, there are five gospels. Greg, you're mistaken. There's only four. No, there's five, actually. Matthew, Mark, Luke, John, and you. You're the fifth gospel. You're the only Bible some people are ever going to read. They're literally evaluating Christ based on you. Oh, I can't handle that. Well, handle it and do the best that you can, because you and you alone are the salt of the earth. You and you alone are the light of the world. Christians are walking epistles written by God and read by men.
2: Pastor Greg Laurie will have the second half of his message in just a moment. Well, Pastor Greg, it's such an encouragement to us here at A New Beginning when listeners tell us how this broadcast has impacted their life.
3: Yeah.
2: In fact, some people even call us and leave a recording of how the program has affected them.
3: Mm-hmm.
2: That's really the way that impacts us most, because we get to hear that in their actual voice. Isn't that true?
1: Oh, yes. I can't tell you, Dave, how many times I've met people just out and about who will tell me I'm maybe in an airport or you know, walking through a market or whatever, and they'll say, are you Greg Laurie? I'll say yes, and then they'll slap me. That happens most of the time, and I don't like that. No, they don't. But no, generally, people are so nice, and they say, I have to tell you a story. Do you have a moment? Yes, I do. Mm. And they'll tell me of how they came to Christ hearing our radio broadcast. That's such a blessing to me, and I want other people to hear those stories. So here's my question to you. Have you made a commitment to Jesus Christ listening to A New Beginning? And maybe you came to Christ at one of our Harvest Crusades or are watching something we did online or whatever it is. But if you came to Christ through our media ministry, I'd love to hear your story. I want you to tell me what happened to you, and we just might use it and put it on air. And a lot of people will be blessed to hear what God has done in your life. So there's a number you can call. It's a designated number to share your story. And Dave, what is that number?
2: Yes, 866-871-1144. You can call anytime. Again, 866-871-1144. Tell us how the Lord has used this ministry to bring you to the Lord. Well, we're glad you're along today for Pastor Greg's message in Matthew 5 called Make a Difference.
1: So let's put this all together and wrap it up. Salt is valuable. It preserves. It stimulates thirst. Light exposes and shows us the way. We do this through good works and gospel proclamation. This is who we are in this culture. Now I'm asking you, are you doing it? We're in a political season right now. And We all should vote, by the way. Every Christian should register and vote. So important. And let's get real. There's no perfect candidates. No perfect candidates. You're going to find flaws in every candidate out there. So I have to think of it this way. Are their positions, the things that they stand for, are these the positions that I hold as a Bible-believing Christian? If that's it, then sometimes you say, then I'm going to vote for them, even though they're not perfect. But we need to register. We need to vote. But having said that, don't put your hope in political solutions. Don't. Only God can change the human heart. Only God can turn our nation around. And that would require a spiritual awakening. We should all be praying for that. A.W. Tozer, a great writer from years ago, made this statement, and I quote, "Revival is that which affects the moral climate of a community," end quote. So you want to see the morality of a community affected, then we need a spiritual awakening. Some would say, well, change society and you'll get better men and women. Effectively, Jesus says, change men and women and you'll get a better society. That's why our primary efforts at Harvest are focused on the gospel and the proclamation of it and calling people to Christ. That's the best thing I can do for the United States. But more importantly, it's the best thing I can do for the kingdom of God, and it's the only thing that I'm really called primarily to do. Listen, you and you alone make a difference. You have a part to play. I heard it once said, quote, "I am only one, but I am one. I cannot do everything, but I can do something. And what I can do, I ought to do. And what I ought to do, by the grace of God, I will do." So be the salt and be the light. Now let me close. Some of you listening to what I'm saying are not believers, and you are actually living in darkness. We all are before we're Christians. We don't know it because, well, it's all we've ever known. The story is told from history of a castle-like prison in Paris known as the Bastille that was about to be destroyed in 1789. There was a prisoner who had been confined there for years in this dark, dingy place. And so he was released. And he came out of his dark prison cell, and the light was so blinding, he turned back and said, "I want to be kept in the prison. I want to die in this prison. I can't handle the light." And this is the problem, is you can become too comfortable in the dark. It's not that God will not forgive you, but it's that you could come to a point in your life where you would no longer want his forgiveness. The Bible says, "Harden not your heart if you can hear his voice." Every time you hear the gospel and don't respond to it in the affirmative, your heart gets a little bit harder. The Bible says, "He who is often reproved hardens his heart, and he will be cut off, and that without remedy." Let me paraphrase that. You hear the truth, you say no to the truth, and your heart gets a little tougher. So some people say, "Well, I'll come to Christ on my deathbed." Okay. Are you sure you're going to have a deathbed? For some, death comes suddenly, without warning. They don't know. That day is their last day. For others, yes, they get older or they get sick and they know that death is coming and they're told by people to get their affairs in order so that they're ready to die. But you think those people are all open to the gospel? I would hope so, but I know some people, they live so long in sin, they're like that prisoner in that prison in Paris who's so used to the dark, they want to stay in the dark. So it's not that you get to a point where God would not forgive you as much as you get to a point where you would not want to be forgiven, you see, because you've hardened your heart. The Bible says, "Seek the Lord while he may be found. Call upon him while he is near. Let the wicked forsake his way and the unrighteous man his thoughts. Let him return to our God who will abundantly pardon." Notice, seek the Lord while he may be found. Jesus is here with us right now. He said, "When two or more gather together in my name, I'm there in the midst of them." He's here. And Jesus, who died on the cross for our sins and paid the price for every wrong we've ever done, and then rose from the dead, stands at the door of our life, and he knocks and says, if you'll hear my voice and open the door, I will come in. Here's my question. Have you ever asked Jesus to come into your life? This is what you need. This is what you've been looking for. And only you can open the door of your heart, so to speak, and ask him to come in. You have to admit you're a sinner. You need to turn from your sin. And you need to say, Jesus, help. Forgive me of my sin. Give me a fresh start in life. Fill that hole in my life that I've tried to fill maybe with fame or influence or money or relationships or possessions or whatever. Lord, I need you in my life, and he will come into your life and he will change you. So we're going to close now in prayer, and I'm going to give you an opportunity to believe in Jesus and walk out of here a different person than when you came in. So let's all pray. Father, I pray that you will speak to those that do not yet know you. I pray that your Holy Spirit will work in their hearts and show them their need for you. Turn the light on in their life, Lord. Let them see how much they need that light so they will no longer want to live in darkness. And bring them to yourself, I pray now, in the name of Jesus. Now, while our heads are bowed and our eyes are closed and we're praying, there are some of you here that want Jesus in your life. Listen, if you want Christ to come into your life, if you want him to forgive you of your sin, if you want to go to heaven when you die, if you want to fill that hole deep inside of you, if you want to be ready for the Lord's return, if you're ready to say yes to Jesus today, wherever you are, pray this prayer after me. You can pray it out loud if you like. Pray these words, Lord Jesus, I know that I'm a sinner, but I know that you're the Savior who died on the cross for my sin and rose again from the dead. I turn now from my sin and I choose to follow you from this moment forward. In Jesus' name I pray. Amen.

0: 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Today on A New Beginning, Pastor Greg Laurie praying with those who are asking Jesus to be their Savior. 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All right, a very important question, Pastor Greg. You ready?
1: Mm-hmm.
0: Okay. Historians, scientists, engineers, married couples have asked this question. When replacing the toilet paper roll, should the new roll spill off the front like a waterfall or off the back like a mullet? Waterfall or mullet?
1: Well, I've never heard it described that way. Well, being a man who formerly had a mullet, but mine was more of a skullet. Let me explain.
0: Skullet.
1: I was losing my hair in my late 30s, so I started doing a comb over. That's where you grow your hair out extra long and you comb it over to pretend you have hair, but you're fooling no one, by the way. But then it was also a time when the mullet was popular, so I grew my hair out long in the back, hence the skullet. But coming back to your question, I think it should be the waterfall over the mullet. I prefer that myself. I've never really thought about it, but when I put a new roll of toilet paper on the device, the spindle, the toilet paper holder, whatever you call it, I always have it coming over, not under.
0: Okay.
1: What on earth does this have to do with anything, Dave? What's going on?
0: Okay. There aren't just two thoughts on that subject. There's actually a third group.
1: Okay.
0: The third group are the people who use up the last square and then leave an empty cardboard tube for somebody else to deal with.
1: That's not right.
0: The somebody else excuse.
1: That may be a sin. I'm not sure. It could be a sin.
0: It may be. You know, we're listener supported, but there are some people that leave that to somebody else. And we'd invite everyone to have a part, wouldn't we?
1: That's right. And so we're encouraging people to help us be ready for the next opportunity, the next place we can reach, the next group we can reach out to, the next soul we can bring the gospel to. You know, the cool thing about radio is it's a very personal medium. As an avid listener to Christian radio and as someone that's involved in producing a program, I feel there's an intimacy in radio that you don't have on television or in a podcast, and I'm not sure why. Maybe it's because you can't see the person, but it's almost like a conversation, and people connect in a different way. I love Christian radio. I'm a strong believer in it, and some of us do listen to us on their phones or online, you know, in our streaming version, but it's the same thing, and I feel you can reach people in a unique way through this audio-only medium. And so we want to continue to be on the cutting edge and reach as many people as possible. We've never been afraid to adopt new technologies. In fact, we like to try to lead the way when possible. But we want you to stand with us and help us continue to teach the Bible. You know, we do that every day on our broadcast, A New Beginning. But also, and this is somewhat unique to our broadcast, preach the gospel. Now, others do that as well. But here's what's super unique to our ministry, throw the net. And by throw the net, I mean we give people an opportunity to pray and accept Christ. You might wonder, does anyone ever pray with you when you do that? Oh, yes, they do. Thousands do. every year. And I've had people come up to me and tell me their stories. You know, I prayed with you over the radio and gave my life to Jesus Christ. One guy came up to me once and said, I was listening to you in my car driving down the freeway, and you said, let's pray. So I pulled over to the side of the road so I could pray.
2: Wow.
1: Smart guy. So I believe that this is a powerful platform. And I believe you do, too, because obviously you're listening right now. And maybe you're a regular listener, and thank you for that. But would you join our team? Would you become a part of what we are doing? We have a special program we have called Harvest Partners. And all that means is these are folks that have chosen to stand with us on a monthly basis and give toward our ministry. Now, you might not be able to give a lot. You may only be able to give a little. Others can give more. Just do what you can while you can and help us to reach more people like that guy on the freeway that gave his life to Jesus Christ. So in advance, let me say thank you for that.
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9: I love Paul's attitude. It should be ours. Behold, I go bound in the Spirit unto Jerusalem, not knowing the things that shall befall me there.
10: Pastor Brett Metter and the meaning of literally stepping out in faith.
9: I love how Paul says, I'm going without knowing. Sometimes the Lord requires you to do something and you don't really know all the details. In fact, sometimes the Lord steers you in a direction like, okay, Lord, I don't know what I'm doing, but I'm going. Going without knowing is common in ministry and serving the Lord.
10: The rioting experienced in Acts chapter 19 had convinced Paul to move on from Ephesus, so he set sail for Macedonia. And though discipling believers along the way is what Paul is described doing, Pastor Brett Metter can't help but notice his life clearly preached as well. More of his verse-by-verse account of Paul's final missionary journey coming up in today's Word.
9: Acts 20. Great chapter we have in front of us here, especially if you're one who's in the ministry. But if you're a Christian and you believe in Jesus, you're all in the ministry. Congratulations, I might add. We're all here to understand that we're in the ministry. But it's true that Paul was a minister's minister. And I love this. This is Paul's missionaries' journeys we've been studying. And this is the third one here in Acts chapter 20. We start off with verses 1 through 5, saying goodbye to all these people. He's poured time, energy, effort into them, and there's kind of this sad farewell journey. So that's verses 1 through 5. But now we have a farewell dinner in verses 6 through 12. It says there in verse 6, and we sailed away from Philippi after the days of unleavened bread and came unto them to Troas in 5 days, where we abode 7 days. And upon the first day of the week, when the disciples came together to break bread, Paul preached unto them, ready to depart on the morrow, and continued his speech until midnight. And there were many lights in the upper chamber where they were gathered together. So we have a farewell journey and then a farewell dinner, number two. What's this dinner? Well, Paul's teaching after dinner, and he goes till midnight. But Paul, why is he teaching so long? Probably because it's the last time he's going to see these guys. And they're more than willing to hang out with Paul and hear his last sermons and teachings. And by the way, remember, this is what they did in the early church. In Acts 2:42, they continued steadfastly in the apostles' doctrine, that's teaching, fellowship one with another, koinonia, the breaking of bread, and in prayers. That's what the church did steadfastly. And we're seeing that sort of here before we even think about Acts 2:42. But the church, in large, can continue in so many other things than these four things that are listed and actually get off course. If the greater church gets too into things that are not really part of the basic four, and they miss the basic four, the apostles' doctrine, teaching, koinonia, or fellowship, breaking of bread, and prayers, those are the big four. A church needs to make sure those are a part of their church life. Now, it says there in verse 8, you know, in the room there that they were in, the upper chamber upstairs, they were gathered together. It's kind of interesting because it mentions the lighting situation. Does God care about lighting? A lot of people say churches are so into their lighting, you know, and stuff. And you do have a biblical case for lighting right here. It says, verse 8, and there were many lights in the upper chamber where they were gathered together. So why did they say that it was so many lamps in there? Maybe just to tell us the mood, but probably to tell us why the next verse happens. Have you ever been into a really well-lit room with candles? All the lights off, but lots of candles. It sucks the oxygen out of the room. That's the problem. I wonder if that's part of why this happens. Maybe this is why that's explained here in verse 8, because verse 9 says, and there sat in a window a certain young man named Eutychus, being fallen into a deep sleep. His name, by the way, means fortunate of all things. Being fallen into a deep sleep, and as Paul was long preaching, he sunk down with a sleep and fell down from the third loft and was taken up dead. That's a tough sermon right there. I mean, so the guy's snoring in the window and falls down three levels to hit the ground and he dies. It says in verse 10, and Paul went down, you know, to the ground level and fell on him and embracing him said, trouble not yourselves, for his life is in him. Now, some people say, well, he wasn't completely dead. He just got the wind knocked out of him or something like that. No, the Bible says he was dead. And then Paul comes and talks kind of like Jesus. Remember, Jesus would say, Lazarus is sleeping. Well, he was dead. And Jesus would raise him from the dead. So Eutychus is dead. Paul's on top of him. He says he's dead, but he's not dead, if you're a Princess Bride fan. Well, anyway, this farewell dinner has become quite an event. Nice dinner, nice communion time, nice preaching of Paul, and then suddenly a guy dies falling out the window. But notice what happens here. It says in verse 11, when he therefore was come up again and had broken bread and eaten and talked a long while, even till break of day, so then he departed. So Paul goes back to more preaching after this guy's raised from the dead. Have you ever noticed, what's the first thing dead people that are risen, what's the first thing they want? Food. Amen. What's that all about? Well, if we go back to our spiritual example there, the spiritually dead, have you ever noticed how a dead person who's spiritually dead and then is born again, how they get really hungry for the word? They have an appetite for the word of God. And I think that's something we have to remember too, is churches, a lot of times they evangelize, but they don't then feed them with the word of God. What's the best discipleship program? That's debated. Man, there's podcasts on discipleship and books that have been written about discipleship. Here's the thing. I have been a part of just about every kind of discipleship you could imagine. I've discipled people in prison. I've discipled people in other countries as kind of short-term mission in Africa and Honduras and the South Pacific and really around lots of places in the world. I've been able to teach and share the Bible and disciple. I've done a lot of one-on-one discipleship in my younger years particularly. And all those are possibilities, but I'm kind of convinced that the Lord might have a church or a ministry or you personally do discipleship in any way, shape, or form. I think there's different forms of discipleship, and be careful not to dismiss those various forms of discipleship. People say, this is the way it has to look, and I've seen good discipleship come in various forms. Can I just tell you, for me personally, the most effective discipleship I've been a part of, for my own personal discipleship, but also in my own personal ministry, I've seen it in two ways, and that is simply Bible study. I think discipleship, it can be one-on-one, but it really can be just teaching the Bible. I think Paul is discipling this little group, you know, in Troas, and he's sharing the word with them in a group, and there's a discipleship that's going on there. And you say, well, how could you disciple, you know, all those, you know, 1,500, 2,000 people on a Wednesday night Bible study? How could you do that? Well, I believe as we go through the Bible, it's the Holy Spirit discipling us through the word. How was I discipled? You know, my mentor pastor that I got to grow up with, he spent like several meetings with me and over the years, but mostly it was watching him and the elders around me ministering, how guys ministered. And then also, I'm so thankful for the discipling in the word, Wednesday night Bible study that I got from the time I was 10 years old till the time I was 30. Before I started the church here, I was discipled for 20 years going through the Bible twice with my pastor. That was super discipling. I'm really thankful for that. Well, it says, because of all that, they were there even till the morning, the break of day, and then he leaves. Verse 12, I love this. It says, and they brought the young man alive and were not a little comforted. That means they were a lot comforted, which is kind of cool. Can you imagine seeing a dead guy rise from the grave and seeing Paul go away going, wow, what a night, communion, Paul's preaching, Eutychus dies, he raises from the dead, and there's Paul walking off into the sunrise in the morning. What a scene. You know, I love that. So we've had, number one, a farewell journey. Number two, a farewell dinner. And now we get to this kind of the crux of this chapter, a farewell message. And that's verses 13 through 38 to the end here. But what we're going to see is basically Paul is going now from where the Eutychus Mr. Fortunate died and was raised again. We're going to see him go from Troas. Now he's going to go below Ephesus down to Miletus. He does make a few stops, we know from other passages in the Bible, which is kind of interesting if you kind of watch where he hops around. But basically, Acts kind of gets us to where he gets to Miletus. And this is where Paul's going to send word to the elders at the church of Ephesus. Let's read. It says in verse 13, "And he went before to ship and sailed to Assos, where they're intending to take in Paul, for so had he appointed, minding himself to go afoot. And then when he met with us at Assos, we took him in and came to Mytilene, and we sailed thence and came the next day over against Kairos. And the next day we arrived at Samos." If you've ever been to the Greek islands, these names sound familiar. Paros. This is also where John would be in Patmos. It's all in the same vicinity of these islands where Paul's bouncing around here. So it says they went to Kos. The next day, verse 15, arrived at Samos and tarried at Trogyllium. And the next day we came to Miletus. So this is him hopping around to different places. Again, traveling a long journey. "For Paul had determined to sail by Ephesus because he would not spend the time in Asia, for he hasted, if it were possible for him, to be at Jerusalem the day of Pentecost." So Paul's got a goal. He wants to get to Jerusalem by the day of Pentecost. Verse 17, "And from Miletus he sent to Ephesus and called for the elders of the church. And when they were come to him, he said unto them, You know, from the first day that I came unto you into Asia, after what manner I have been with you at all seasons, serving the Lord with all humility of mind and with many tears and temptations, which befell me by the lying in wait of the Jews, and how I kept back nothing that was profitable unto you, but have showed you and have taught you publicly and from house to house, testifying both to the Jews and also to the Greeks, repentance toward God and faith toward our Lord Jesus Christ." Who's he talking to? These are the elders. One of the things you need to remember in the church, there are offices. And for you to be a real church, you need to have these offices. Now, sometimes one guy can be several of these offices. I'll show you what I mean. But if you are like a home fellowship group, you need to make sure you have elders, bishops, pastors, and deacons. I think those are the offices that are very clearly part of the church. Evangelists are not really part of the church as much as they're traveling around preaching the gospel, but they also are part of the ministry for sure. But elders speaks of the mature man who's not a woman. The Bible says an elder is a man, husband of one wife, and he's also a blameless guy. He doesn't have everybody, you know, accusing him of a bunch of stuff. It doesn't mean he's perfect. He can make mistakes, but he has to be, you know, correctable and stuff like that. So an elder. Then you have the bishop, and the bishop is also an elder. In fact, pastor, bishop, elder, you can almost use those words interchangeably in the person. They can be one guy. When I first started Eighth of Greek, I was kind of the pastor, elder, bishop at first, the first 10 minutes. And as soon as I got men that could help come alongside of me and lead, we got elders and we got bishops. We don't call them bishops because it sounds like we're playing chess. But bishop is the word episkopos, and the bishop is a governing elder or a ruling elder. The elder is given to the ministry of prayer and the word, Acts chapter 6. But the bishop is one who's decision-making through prayer, and it can be a team of guys. They also are men, the bishops in the Bible, not given to women. Pastor, also given to men, interchangeable with the elder, but the word pastor means feeder of the flock. So usually the pastor is teaching and preaching, caring for, shepherding the congregation. Then there's the deacon. Now that can be a male or a female. We see deaconess, the word in the feminine, in the New Testament. Elder, bishop, pastor, deacon. It always cracks me up, these home churches say, we're just not gonna have a pastor because we're sick of people that try to take the leadership. But somebody surfaces, I guarantee, somebody along the way will take it and be in charge because that's the way it goes. But the Bible actually spells out who those leaders should be, male or female, given roles and responsibilities. I know there's a lot of churches that totally disagree with the Bible when it comes to women in ministry. I'm just gonna say it that way. And it's amazing to watch people tiptoe around the scripture and say, well, that's not for today. Boy, once you open that door, it's not for today door, then the whole New Testament gets thrown out. You suddenly got all kinds of problems theologically. God gave out the roles. He's God and you're not. We want to become God when we say we don't like the way the Bible puts it, so we're going to figure out some fancy theology to dance around having women in ministry. Don't do that. Now, the reason I go into all that is because these are the elders. These are guys that are volunteer, not professional clergy. These are guys that are elders of each house. We found that. But notice at the very end, verse 21, he says, testifying to the Jews and the Greeks, repentance toward sin? No, repentance toward God. Isn't that something? You know, we want to repent against sin, but repent toward God. That's an interesting thing. And faith toward the Lord Jesus Christ. That's really the gospel that Paul is preaching there. And Paul says, you know how I did this. But now back to this farewell message. We see verse 22. And now, behold, I go bound in the Spirit unto Jerusalem, not knowing the things that shall befall me there, save that the Holy Ghost witnesseth in every city, saying that bonds and afflictions abide me. I love how Paul says, I'm going without knowing. Sometimes the Lord requires you to do something and you don't really know all the details. In fact, I have found that most of the time you don't know all the details. Sometimes the Lord steers you in a direction like, okay, Lord, I don't know what I'm doing, but I'm going. Knowing without going is common in ministry and serving the Lord. You know, you might not know why you're in high school right now. And why do I have to go to this class, biology, and listen to this, you know, teacher? But you're going without knowing. God has you there for a reason if you're a high school student or a college student. Or if you're in the job, you're going to work without knowing really what the Lord's going to do, but you need to be open because that's the way the Lord works. And it says the Holy Ghost says that from every city Paul would go to, that there's people by the Spirit saying, you're not going to do well if you go to Jerusalem. And he says, I'm going to go without knowing. And then these guys are saying that bonds and afflictions, verse 23, are going to be waiting for him there. Does that bother Paul that bonds and afflictions are going to come? Well, check out what he says, verse 24. But none of these things move me. Neither count I my life dear unto myself, so that I might finish my course with joy and the ministry which I have received of the Lord Jesus to testify the gospel of the grace of God. I love Paul's attitude. It should be ours. We should be unafraid, not worried about our lives. Paul, do you get a sense that Paul really could care less about his life? Like, I don't count my life dear to myself. He's already been whipped and beaten and bruised, shipwrecked, all these things we talked about earlier. Man, this guy gets knocked around day after day, and he's like, yeah, whatever, I don't count my life dear to myself. I had a funny buddy, Pete. He sounded like a hick, but he's kind of really smart, and he's just a skinny, skinny little guy. And he was over in Israel, in Jerusalem. He was always witnessing, and he was always really bold in his witness. And he talked really slow like this with a southern drawl. Anyway, there was this group of guys walking in Jerusalem, and they were just monsters. They're like, what are these, the Philistines? Like these huge guys that are like giants. They're muscular. They're like wearing sweat outfits. They're marching down. Well, Peter walks up and says, do you brothers know the Lord Jesus Christ as your personal Savior? And the guys circled around him and said, what are you talking about? And one guy grabbed him by the neck and said, if you say the name of Jesus one more time, I'm going to snap your little neck. And Peter said, well, like Paul, I do not count my life dear to myself, so I'm going to tell you about Jesus. And he was sure he was going to die. Like Peter told me later, I was sure I was going to die because that guy said, if you say the name of Jesus one more time, I'm going to snap your neck. And he says, well, I'm going to tell you about Jesus. And the guys all started laughing. And Peter's like, what's so funny? I thought you were going to snap my neck, you know? And he said, don't you know who we are? We're the power team. We're the power team. We're Christian guys. We love Jesus. Now, this was back in the 80s. If you remember the power team, they're the guys that, you know, ripped phone books and, you know, lifted an 800-pound bench press and stuff. They were these huge guys that would go and do feats of strength to share the gospel. But it's pretty funny because how many of you have ever been in that place where literally your life is on the line? Paul's was all the time, and that was his attitude. I wonder if persecution does come, you and I better start gearing up to have that mindset. We don't count our lives dear to ourselves. It's going to be so easy to cave in our culture. I wonder if our culture even has it, even like World War II generation to go and fight the battles of World War II. That was a whole, they call that the greatest generation because man, they went head first into some pretty radical battles. Do we even have that, you know, fortitude to do that kind of thing today? I don't know. But I hope as Christians, we're like Paul. But I love what he does. He has the same, that mindset. I'm just going to share the good news. And he's testifying of the gospel of God and the grace of God. That's what we should be all about that. Verse 25. And now behold, I know that ye all among whom I have gone preaching the kingdom of God shall see my face no more. See, there it is. Paul's, this is why we call this the farewell message, especially to these elders of Ephesus. And then he says in verse 26, wherefore I take to you a record this day that I am pure from the blood of all men. For I have not shunned to declare unto you all the counsel of God. Remember, Paul spent more than 2 years in Ephesus sharing the whole scripture with all those people. And he could say, man, I'm pure from the blood of all men. I'm not guilty. I did my best to share. And it's up to those people to receive and hear the gospel. God is not really as interested, I think, in our success rate as he is, are we faithful? Are we faithfully preaching and sharing? Paul could say, man, you know, I have faithfully shared and I have not shunned to declare unto you the whole, all the counsel of God. And that's, again, that's why we go through the Bible verse by verse so that we can make sure and get all of the counsel of God. It's all right here. And we need to do that. Now, it goes on and says in verse 28, take heed therefore unto yourselves and to all the flock over the which the Holy Ghost hath made you overseers. Now mark the word overseer. Remember the episkopos word I was talking about? That's the elder that's a governing elder. That's the word used there. The word overseer or whatever words in your newer translation there. It's episkopos, it might say bishop, but it's really that word, a governing, overseeing, administrative kind of elder there. He says, take heed to yourselves and

0: and we need to do that. But the episcopos, the elder, the overseer of the church, that's what this guy was supposed to make sure was happening. I'm so thankful for we have elders, deacons, episcoposes, which we call governing elders. I'm so thankful we have a good group of leaders, amazing guys and gals, really. They're leaders in our church that are really important. But how are we as leadership supposed to view the church? Jesus sets the highest level of care when he says, you need to care for them. And remember, I purchased that flock of sheep with my own blood.
1: Gulp.
0: See, as leaders, I remind our team of that all the time. Don't forget, Jesus purchased all those people with his own blood. That's what it says here. God, which hath purchased this church with his own blood.
2: 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Well, Pastor Brett is with me now. You know, there are a lot of Christians who may be reluctant about sharing their faith, but when they do, perhaps they come across as being judgmental, or on the other hand, they might be weak-kneed about confronting a subject that may be controversial in today's culture. Pastor Brett, how can we share God's truth with someone in a way that is bold, but doing it with love?
0: Big challenge, Kurt, I'll tell you. And I think our culture has sort of redefined some things that make this confusing. They think that a word of correction or a word of disagreement means hate. But actually, what we see in the scripture is the most loving words that can be said often come in the form of correction or disagreement. Jesus was the embodiment of love, and yet he spoke of a lot of things that he was opposed to. And that's something we have to remember. It's been said rightly, people don't care how much you know until they know how much you care. I think that's why Jesus was able to say sharp words that were brutal, is because he also presented himself as just the epitome of love. And that's what I want for myself. That's what I want for our congregation, to be able to speak the truth, but to speak it in love. Instead of starting with "you're wrong," a lot of times I'll just say, here's what the Lord's revealed to me, and he's shown me in his word. And sometimes you can soften the word of correction, but I still think we need to speak it and speak it clearly, speak it humbly, remembering that we're sinners, also saved by grace, keeping all that in mind. Boldness doesn't necessarily mean loud. It just means faithful. And I think love really matters. No matter what we say, it has to be said in love.
2: That's really good, Pastor Brett. It's doing what Jesus did, speaking the truth, but with love and grace. Thank you for that. 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Today's Word with Pastor Brett Metter is an outreach of Athey Creek Church in West Lynn, Oregon.
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4: I made a prayer. 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
4: Because I'm a Christian man, I'm modeling Jesus Christ.
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6: Yeah.
4: We killed him. So for me, it was simple. I'm going to be Jesus to my bride. I'm going to outlove her, and I'm going to outserve her. I'm going to do it all my life. And it does take maintenance for us. Every 10 years, we go

0: for marriage counseling, whether we need it or not.
1: New battery.
0: Yes, we just do it. We don't want to wait for a crisis. We want to work through that process.
1: Yeah.
0: And it's just and she's learning to affirm my love language, which is words of affirmation. So when I do something to serve her and she goes, that cup of coffee was the best I've ever had. I'm like, I just want to go make her another cup of coffee because I want to please her, right? I want to do justice for her.
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9: With SRN News, I'm Keith Peters in Washington. President Trump isn't happy. 5 people in the UK arrested on suspicion of terrorism were released on bail.
10: Over there, I'm surprised that they released them. I wouldn't have done that. Look, they've been very good. They worked with us very closely. We know everything about them. We would not have released them.
9: Trump was asked if the suspects were connected to Iran.
10: I'd rather not. I mean, I know the answer. I can be very specific, but I'd rather not say.
9: UK officials say the investigation into the incident is ongoing. A rough day on Wall Street as the Dow Jones Industrial Average plunged 347 points. The NASDAQ dropped 248. The S&P 500 down by 59, oil near $93 a barrel. This is SRN News.
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12: The way and the only way to produce the righteous deeds is to possess the righteousness of Christ. 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
13: How's this for a reason to miss work? Someone really offered this as an excuse. He said, "I lost my American Express card and I can't leave home without it." Now, obviously, that's laughable, but sometimes we really have good reasons, don't we, for missing work or not returning a phone call or being late for an appointment. But let me ask you this. When you one day stand before God who judges sin, what excuse will you give him? And more important, will any excuse be good enough? As the title of John MacArthur's current study says, those who don't know Christ are without excuse. So now let's join John as he identifies the people Scripture says will receive salvation and those who will receive wrath.
12: Now let's look at the two sides. First of all, those whose deeds manifest that they receive eternal life. And secondly, those whose deeds manifest that they are the recipients of wrath. First of all, those who receive eternal life. Verse 7. To them, and this is a marvelous verse, to them who by patient continuance in well-doing seek for glory and honor and incorruption, I give eternal life. Now, I want you to listen to this, people. This is such a critical verse, and so many people misunderstand the standard of salvation. Eternal life belongs to those who by patient continuance in well-doing seek for glory and honor and immortality or incorruption. That is the mark of a believer. And those three terms in verse 7 are just marvelous terms. In a sense, they're distinct, and in a sense, they're interwoven and indistinct. For glory and honor and immortality could all be wrapped up into the same thing. But let me see if I can just give a shade of meaning to them that gives them some difference. First of all is glory. The highest and most wonderful goal of a believer is glory. He seeks to glorify God. He seeks to attain unto the glory of God someday. He seeks, as 1 Corinthians 10:31 says, in whatever he does, to do it all to the glory of God. What does that mean? Glory basically is to manifest the essence or nature of God. And the believer seeks to be a vehicle through which God can be manifest, through which God's glory can be seen. That's his desire. Somebody who doesn't have the desire to glorify God cannot be truly a Christian, because that is basic to the desire of a true believer. And yet so many times, you know, we say, well, I know they don't have any desire to glorify God, but once upon a time they made a decision, or once upon a time they used to go to church or whatever. But the mark, says Paul, is patient continuance in well-doing and seeking that God would be glorified. They seek glory. They seek it even in its fullest sense, that in that incredible reality of the future day when we see Jesus Christ, we will be transformed into his own image and eternally without flaw will radiate his marvelous glory. The goal of a true Christian, you see, is to reflect God's glory. And if that's true, then his life will manifest enough of a righteous pattern that God can judge him on that basis and say, that's a true believer. Secondly, honor. That's very close to glory, and I guess in a sense you could say it's the result of glory. To reflect the glory of God is to receive divine honor, is to receive the honor that God gives, the blessedness that God gives. I don't know about you, but I seek to be honored by God, do you not? I seek that God would be pleased and say, well done, good and faithful servant. And so as you seek to manifest the glory of God, that marvelous reality of what he is through your life, you also seek that God should honor and reward such faithfulness, because that's what he's promised. And then ultimately, we seek incorruption when full glory and full honor is realized in the resurrection when we are like Jesus Christ. Let me sum it up in one statement. His perspective is heavenly. You see? It's heavenly. The true objective of the saint is to live for that which is eternal. As Colossians 3 says, he sets his affections on things where? Above. That is a God-word perspective. Now, when God looks at a life and he sees a life that seeks glory and he sees a life that seeks to be honored by God and not men, and he seeks a life that longs for immortality, that isn't bound to this earth, it longs for incorruption, it isn't engulfed in corruption, it seeks the heavenly dimension, to that he gives eternal life. That is the standard by which God will judge. Now, Paul isn't saying anything about how a person like this is produced. He just says you can judge that person by their works and say they have been redeemed. He's not talking about how they got that way. He's just saying it's fair to judge them by those righteous patterns. And he gives them eternal life. Sometime we'll have to do a whole study on what eternal life means. But basically, eternal life means the life of God in the soul of man forever. I love what it says in 1 John 5:20. This is the true God and eternal life. Who? Jesus Christ. What is eternal life? Jesus Christ. What does it mean to have eternal life? To have Jesus Christ living where? In me. Christ liveth in me, and the life I now live, I live by the faith of the Son of God. Nevertheless, I live, yet not I, but Christ living in me. You see, eternal life is the life of God in the soul of man by the presence of the indwelling Christ. And it goes on throughout eternity. So to begin with then, God says in the final judgment, ultimately, when we say eternal life or eternal death, eternal life, and this is talking about it in its fullness because a Christian already has eternal life, right? He that believes has eternal life. But in the ultimate sense, in the final sense, when final sentence is given, we who receive eternal life will receive it because God has looked at our life from this perspective and seen a patient continuing in well-doing as we have sought for glory and honor and incorruption. There is a perseverance there. There is an obedience there. There is a constant seeking of God. Now, you can start even with Adam, and you can go all the way to today, and there will be a patient, continual seeking to do what is right in the heart of a true believer. They are made manifest by their deeds. That is a pattern of life. Now, look at verse 10, and this is the corresponding verse. They seek glory, honor, and immortality. And verse 10 says, glory, honor, and peace shall be given to every man that worketh good, to the Jew first and also to the Greek. All that we seek, we receive. We seek glory, he gives glory. We seek honor, he gives honor. And then there's a change. We seek incorruption and he gives peace. And in a sense, I guess there's a parallel there. For when we enter into eternal holiness, utter holiness in the presence of God, the battle with our corruption will be over and the result will be eternal peace. We seek for those things and he gives us those things. What a thought. At the time of judgment in the future, when God sends the righteous into his eternal heaven and the unrighteous into an eternal hell, the ones who enter into eternal heaven will be those who have sought. You see it there? They have sought. They do seek for glory. That doesn't say they've deserved it. They just sought it. They had aspirations for what was heavenly and godly. They sought for glory and honor and incorruption, and they'll receive the glory and the honor and the peace of eternal life. For they are the ones that have worked good. And I submit to you that if there is no such good work visible in a life, then there is no genuine salvation. If this text says anything, it says that. And if it doesn't say that, it doesn't say anything. We will be rewarded then for our deeds because they are the proof of the righteousness within us. And in the third chapter, he'll tell us how to get the righteousness of God within us. And this applies to the Jew first and also to the Gentile. God will give heavenly and eternal blessing to the Jew and the Gentile. The Jew thought the Gentile would be shut out. No, the Jew had a priority in the covenant. The Jew was first in the priority of the covenant. The Jew was first in chronology as Christ came first to the Jew. May I hasten to add that because of their priority in salvation, they also have a priority in judgment. And theirs will be a severer condemnation if they reject. And that is the meaning of Amos 3:2, where the prophet says, "You only have I known of all the families of the earth." And most people stop there. "You only," speaks to Israel, "you only have I known of all the families of the earth. You're the family that I have made my own." And the word "know" means an intimate love relationship. "You only have I loved as my own of all the families of the earth." And then he says, "Therefore, I will punish you for all your iniquities." There's a severer punishment on Israel because of the intimacy they had with God. So they are first in salvation opportunity, and they are first in judgment responsibility. There's no exemption for the Jew or the Gentile. No exemption for the moral man, the religious man. They don't make it any easier on him. They just make it harder. Let's look at the second group. The works of those who receive wrath, verses 8 and 9. And they're kind of sandwiched in the middle of those other two verses. "But unto them that are contentious," that's the Authorized translation, "and do not obey the truth, but obey unrighteousness, indignation and wrath, tribulation and anguish upon every soul of man that doeth evil, of the Jew first and also of the Greek." Those who by their good works prove they have sought God are contrasted with those who by their evil works prove they have sought self. And they are characterized by three terms or three phrases. First one, verse 8, look at it. The word is contentious in the Authorized. Aretheia is a Greek word, and there is a lot of discussion about what its original root is. It seems best to take this as coming from a root which means a hireling. And the basic concept of the word is self-seeking. And the first characterization of an unrighteous person is that he is utterly wrapped up in what pleases him. What pleases him? What satisfies me? What makes me feel good? What makes me happy? What feathers my bed? 2 Timothy 3:2 says that men will be lovers of their own selves. And this is the basic problem of unregenerate man. He is totally wrapped up in himself. The Lord died, it said in 2 Corinthians 5:15, that they who live should not henceforth live unto themselves. Because that's man's basic bent. So you have a person then who is totally self-seeking. And of course, that would lead to a contentious attitude toward the Lord. That would basically lead to a spirit of rebellion, and that's what you have in the second thought. Look at it in verse 8. They do not obey the truth. You know, if you're self-seeking, you're going to resist what God says. God speaks the truth, and you say, "I'm not interested in what you want. I'm going to do what I want." They don't obey the truth. It doesn't say why in this passage. It just says they don't. We're only looking at the deeds. They just don't obey the truth. Man rebels against God. His reaction is against God. He is quarrelsome with God, if you will. And this reflects the basic egotism of sinfulness. There's a third phrase. Not only does he not obey the truth, but he does obey unrighteousness. No man lives in a vacuum. You either do right or wrong. You just don't go down the middle. This is the flow of life. First, there is rebellion, and out of that rebellion comes disobedience, and then comes dire sinfulness as the life simply goes toward unrighteous behavior. Now listen, the road to hell then is basically very simply defined. It is a spirit of antagonism toward the Lordship of Jesus Christ. Did you get that? The road to hell is basically a spirit of antagonism toward the Lordship of Christ. You will not respond, you will rebel. You will not obey, you will disobey. Now listen carefully here. I want you to get this point. If the road to hell is a spirit of antagonism toward the Lordship of Christ, then the road to heaven must be the opposite. It must be an attitude of submission to the Lordship of Christ. And that is precisely what it is saying. God wants you to seek for glory and honor and incorruption. God wants the heart to seek heavenward, Godward, above. And even though we don't always attain, there is that seeking heart. And when we fail, there is that brokenness. If an unregenerate person is one who rebels against the Lordship of Christ, then a Christian has to be the opposite of that. by character. That is clearly the message of this text. Eternal life belongs to those who show the work of God in their hearts by living under the obedience of the Lordship of Christ. Those who refuse to do so are the unregenerate, and those who receive wrath. You can see that sin is basically an attack on God and calls for His holy reaction. Look back at verse 8 for a moment. To those people He gives indignation and wrath. Kind of interesting words. Indignation, the Greek root means to rush along, to be in a hurry, to be in a heat or a sweat, to breathe violently. It is someone moving fast, breathing violently, hurrying, sweating. It is the word used in the fourth chapter of Luke to describe the fury and the rage of a mad crowd that wanted to throw Jesus off a cliff. So it is a word of fury. It is a word of fervor. And it is saying that toward those whose works are against God and the Lordship of Christ, God will burst out in a heat. He will burst out like a consuming fire against those living in such rebellion. And then it adds the word wrath, which is another term for anger, a little differently. It means to reach a pitch of fury. It is the end of mercy. It is the end of grace. It's just all over with in terms of God's patience and God's tolerance. A swelling, furious, final anger. And so you can see by these terms that God is talking about a great fury of anger against those whose works reflect an earthward attitude and a denial of God. Verse 9, tribulation and anguish. He adds those as if we don't have enough words. Tribulation, philipsis. It means to put pressure on something or to press it. It is used in Acts 11:19 of the crushing persecution of the early church. It is used of the struggles of saints in Romans 12:12. It is used of Paul's being persecuted nearly to death in 2 Corinthians 1:8. It is used of Christ's sufferings in Colossians 1:24 as He was put through tribulation, pressing, pressure, oppression. It always carries the idea of affliction. Affliction. It can refer to an inner or an outer affliction, but affliction is the idea. And then anguish is a most interesting word, a common Greek word for narrow, meaning the narrowness of a place, a confined, narrow place, limited. Think of it this way. God is going to be angry. His fury is going to reach a fever pitch in verse 8. In verse 9, the result of that is going to be affliction in a narrow place. I can't think of a better definition of hell than that. Affliction in a narrow, confined, imprisoned place. A confinement and imprisonment that produces a powerful, fearful pain. That's why the New Testament says hell is an everlasting punishment, an everlasting fire, a furnace of fire, a lake of fire, fire and brimstone, an unquenchable fire, a place of suffering where the worm dies not, the fire is not quenched, there's weeping, wailing, gnashing of teeth. It is anguish in a confined imprisonment. And it will come upon every soul of man that doeth evil. Everyone whose life pattern is continually evil. Everyone whose mode of living is that of an unrighteous behavior. People filled with selfish ambition, refusing to obey the Lordship of Christ. Wrath and anger. So God judges. And He judges according to deeds, just as He judges according to guilt, as He judges according to truth, and He judges according to knowledge. And a person's deeds, as we said long ago, are the inflexible, infallible indicator of their life. You see, the key thought is that true righteousness produces true good deeds. And God can judge then on the basis of those deeds. And unrighteousness, no matter how religious it gets, will produce only evil deeds. And God will have no respect for any person. He will judge all equally. There will be an absolute equity in ultimate judgment. Now, just one question and I want to close. How, and we have to answer this question, even though it doesn't come till chapter 3. How can a person produce the good works that gain for him glory and honor and peace and eternal life? That's the question, isn't it? We started with the fact that God's going to judge. We saw something about that judgment. We have now seen criteria by which God will judge. The question is, now I know that I must produce the righteous works to avoid the eternal judgment of God, but how? Well, let's jump the gun on Paul a little bit and go over to chapter 3, verse 21. The righteousness that God desires, the righteousness of God, apart from the law, is manifest. In other words, it isn't going to happen through your own self-effort of trying to keep some rules, even though they be the right rules. It is the righteousness of God that comes, verse 22, by faith in Jesus Christ, unto all and upon all them that what? Believe. Verse 24 says, we're justified freely by His grace through the redemption that is in Christ Jesus. Now, that's really all you need to know, beloved. The way and the only way to produce the righteous deeds is to possess the righteousness of Christ. And the only way to possess the righteousness of Christ is by faith in His redemptive work. Do you believe that He died, God incarnate, for your sin? Do you believe that He rose again for your justification? Do you believe that He ever lives to make intercession for you? Do you believe that He'll come back to complete the redemptive plan? If you believe and you receive Christ, He gives you the capacity by the implantation of His own eternal life to produce righteous deeds. And when the day comes that judgment is to occur, God will see the record of a righteous life and know that such a life could only be the product of the indwelling presence of the living Christ and grant eternal life.
13: 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And if you're not sure where to start listening, log on to Grace Stream. 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It takes you from Matthew through Revelation, verse by verse, and then it starts over again. It's an excellent way to spend a few minutes or a couple of hours. You'll find Grace Stream and much more at gty.org. And now for the entire Grace to You staff, I'm Phil Johnson with a question. If salvation comes by hearing the Word of God, is it fair for people who've never heard the gospel to be sent to hell? Find out in John MacArthur's lesson tomorrow. It's another 30 minutes of unleashing God's truth, one verse at a time, on Grace to You.
11: 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He continues in his series called The Book of Ephesians. 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
16: 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We all learned it, or should have, in civics class. Congress makes the laws. The executive branch enforces them, and judges interpret them. But some federal judges in Minneapolis have forgotten it. Patrick Schiltz, until recently chief judge of Minnesota's federal district court, just gave a remarkable interview to the New York Times. Schiltz and other judges were critical of the Trump administration's immigration crackdown. And as cases poured in, the judges met, consulted, and developed templates for court orders. Consider that. Judges personally opposed to administration policy were coordinating their rulings on cases challenging it. Judges must rule against any president when the law requires it. But judges shouldn't become a coordinated opposition to policies just because they personally oppose them. 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
25: 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Ephesians is a letter the Apostle Paul wrote from prison to the church in Ephesus, showing every believer who they really are in Christ. And here, Paul wants us to know we've already been blessed with every spiritual blessing in Christ. You see, so many of us feel drained, run down, and barely getting by. But the truth is, everything we need has already been given to us. We're not waiting on more, we just need to reach out and take hold of all that God has for us. So today, Pastor Jack teaches that the Holy Spirit doesn't just live inside us. He wants to come upon us and empower us day by day. When we ask the Lord to refresh us, He gives us exactly what we need for that moment. Now, with his message called We Are Blessed in God, Part 2, here's pastor and Bible teacher Jack Hibbs.
24: Listen to this. I got this postcard. See the postcard? I don't know where this is. It is somewhere in Sentosa, Singapore. And listen to this. Thank you. He's thanking you for going out of your way to send the taped services. It's very hard to worship with the Lord out to sea. Your tapes allow me to keep my studies alive. As I enter into the Persian Gulf on February 4th, I do not know what rough things are ahead of me, but I know that I can keep worshiping the Lord. And here's a guy that on 5,500 guys on a ship, he's getting blessed by God. The guy, he's just going to worship the Lord. That's neat to hear. You can be rich in Christ, and you are. You and I are wealthy in Him. Jude says in Jude, verse 20, verses 20 and 21, Jude says, but you, beloved, building yourselves up in your most holy faith. Well, how do you do that? You're doing it right now tonight. You're doing it. You've been doing it. Praying in the Holy Spirit. Keeping yourselves in the love of God. Now, what does that mean? That means where God is, you be there. I'm amazed that people, and I see it all the time, and please don't you dare make this mistake. But in a group this size, statistically, someone's going to do it. Well, you know, things are going just fine, and I got this, and I got that, and I can't come anymore, and I'll hit a couple Sundays, and then the next thing, you get about 3 months later, you find out that they're just falling apart at the seams. And they start drifting away. Things start pulling on their hearts and taking them out. Keeping yourselves in the love of God, doing what you know you ought to be doing and what I ought to be doing. Is that legalism? No. You eat every morning? I eat. I eat every morning. I don't know about you, but I eat every morning. And we need to eat spiritually. We need to keep ourselves in the love of God. And it goes on to say in verse 21 of Jude chapter 1, looking for the mercy of our Lord Jesus Christ unto eternal life. The mercy of God. Another thing I want you to consider is that the resources are every spiritual blessing. What on earth does that mean? Everything that heaven can afford us to have our walk succeed has been given. Did you hear that? Everything that is in heaven has been given for our walks to succeed. So that if you and I backslide, it's not God who led us into that temptation. It's not God that's tripped us up. And by the way, if you're backslidden, you just come right back home right now. Isn't it amazing in this one little verse, three times in one verse, it announces to us that we're either blessed or blessing? Because the Ephesian believers, listen to this, is great. Why did Paul say this? Why did Paul push it? Why did he nail it three times in one verse? This is great. Historians tell us that the Ephesians believed that they were the most blessed people in all the earth because remember the statue of Diana, the meteor that fell out of heaven, talked about it, landed in their hometown? They thought that they were the most blessed people in all the world because Diana had visited them, the goddess. So they used to walk around prideful. I'm an Ephesian. I worship Diana. We're the most blessed people in the world. So Paul says all this, blessed, blessed, blessed, to the church that it's in Ephesus. Isn't that neat? Know a little bit of background about why he did that? You kind of see what's going on in Paul's head. Because you want to talk about blessing. We're not talking about some piece of rock that fell out of the sky here. We're talking about you being in the heavens. The blessings of God. You know, the world can give a blessing. It tries, dresses it up, tries to bless you in its way. The blessings of God will absolutely leave you ravaged and wasted. In the book of Hebrews 11:25, the Bible says there about Moses that Moses chose rather to suffer the afflictions with God's people than to enjoy the pleasures of sin for a season. Sin is pleasurable. Come on, let's face up to the fact that there's that twisted thing. Somebody winks at you, you get all giggly goofy about it. Oh boy, oh. Sin is pleasurable for a season. That word in the Greek, season, is it's even less than a season that we have, the four seasons. It means a moment, like a fleeting moment. Oh, sin's great for a fleeting moment. But a lot of people are in their season sowing the seeds of sin, and then they're praying when they come around after the moment. It's over. Oh, no, why'd I do it? Oh, no. And then they start praying, oh, God, stop it, you know. And they sow their wild oats, and they pray for crop failure. And God, it just doesn't work that way. He loves us, and so because of that, the Scriptures tells us in Galatians chapter 6, verses 6 and 7, that we will not mock God, that whatsoever a man sows, that shall he also reap. But listen, just because you've backslidden away doesn't mean you're going to have to eat dust for the rest of your life, because positionally you are still blessed in Christ. Isn't that amazing? We can fall down and God will pick us right back up. But the world out there wants to bless us its way, and it will rape us of our self-worth and molest us of peace and rob us of joy and bleed us of power. And who hasn't been here when the backslidden Christian is all but dead and feels that there's no way back? Have you ever been there? Have you ever been backslidden and then you realize, I'm going to come back to God, and then the enemy comes and whispers in your ear, what do you think he wants you for? You've walked out on him. And did anybody ever hear that when they had backslidden? Three people? Four, me. God bless you. Isn't that weird? And, you know, when you're backsliding away, Satan is just as quiet. He's like my flight instructor used to tell me. He said, man, you're up there flying around. And he goes, Ed, you better doubt everything that tower tells you. I go, well, how come, man? Yeah, I thought that guy was like, knows everything. He said, that guy in the tower has got a cup of coffee and a donut. He's fat, he's dumb, and he's happy. That's what he told me. And he said, you're up here hanging on some metal. And when he says something, you question, yeah, is that 219? Okay, right. You question. Your life's at stake. Satan says nothing when you're sliding back. He's always after you if you're walking with Christ and pursuing Christ and staying close to the Lord, and he's always nipping at your heels. He'll have somebody come and tempt you, and he'll be after you and trying to pull you down. And the moment you start to give up, Satan gets quiet and he just lets it slide. Until you make the decision, this stinks. I don't want anything to do with this anymore. I want to come back to God. And he goes, ah, never happened. You've sinned so far, you can never come back. Hey, the next time that happens, seriously, listen up. Take this hand and put it on your wrist and feel a pulse. If you feel a pulse, you can still come back to God. Period. And Satan hates that. Now, we're blessed. Blessed be the God and Father of our Lord Jesus Christ, who has blessed us with every spiritual blessing, look, in the heavenly places in Christ. And I had fun with this today, just for me, and I don't know if it's even for you to get excited about. But if you look back up in verse 2, or verse 1, it says, Paul, an apostle of Jesus Christ by the will of God, to the saints who are in, fill in the blank, wherever you're from, and faithful in Christ. Okay, you're from a geographical position. We studied that last time. But you're in Christ. Then you drop down to verse 3, and it says, who has blessed us in the heavenly places. That's a spiritually speaking geographical location. It's somewhere. But look at the common denominator in Christ. You can be in Chino Hills in Christ. You can be in heaven in Christ. You can be in Chino Hills in heaven in Christ. That's the way God wants us to live. You can be in Rubidoux in Christ. In the heavenlies. It's amazing. We're in Him. Our world's falling apart. Well, it may seem that way. Feels like it. Maybe that pressure's coming in against you, but you're in Christ. And you need to tap into that. It's not something you earn. It's not something you buy. It's something that you apply. Charles Spurgeon said this. Listen, this is beautiful. Charles Spurgeon commenting on this verse, he said, "He who has given us the heavenlies now will certainly give to us enough spending power along the way so that we will not starve." And sometimes Christians will talk about the sweet by and by. Well, that's fine, and I'm glad we're going there. But I want help now. And we have it in Him. Listen, and we'll wrap this thing up. 1 Corinthians chapter 2, verse 9. 1 Corinthians 2, 9. "But it is written, eye has not seen, nor ear heard, nor has it entered into the hearts of men the things that God has prepared for those who love Him." That is coming. Oh, that's great, Jack, and I'm glad it's coming. But what about now? Well, what about now is Romans 5, 8. Romans 5:8 says, "But God demonstrates," this is the present tense, now, "God demonstrates His love toward us in that while we were yet sinners, Christ died for us." Isn't that amazing? Right now, He is demonstrating to you His love.
0: 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And now, let's get back to today's message. Once again, here's Pastor Jack.
24: Romans chapter 8, you know this by heart, beginning at verse 31. You know, nobody likes this verse. It's kind of like, gosh, I've already heard this 1,000 times. Until you're having a trial. Then it's the greatest verse in the whole world. So, for me and whoever else is out there, Romans 8:31 says, "What shall we say then to these things? If God is for us, who can be against us? He who did not spare His own Son, but delivered Him up for us all, how shall He not with Him," that is Jesus, "also freely give us all things?" How much is it going to cost us? Nothing. It's free. Can this be true? Why aren't people beating the door down to this building? Because of this message and that verse. The world out there should be saying, "Get out of my way! This is what I want!" He's blessed us. He's given it to us freely. And who shall bring any charge against God's elect? It is God who's justified. Who is He who condemns us? It's Christ who died and furthermore is also risen, who is even at the right hand of God and who makes intercession for us. Jesus is praying for us tonight. Who shall separate us from the love of Christ? Shall tribulation, distress, persecution, famine, nakedness, peril, sword? IRS? Yet in all these things, we are more than conquerors through Him who loves us. Past tense. We are more than conquerors. It's done. Are we conquering? Here's that verse we mentioned earlier tonight, Ephesians 5:18. This is how we conquer. I love this verse. Paul says, "Don't be drunk with wine." And I want to ask the question, how come? He says, well, because it dissipates. Don't be drunk with wine wherewith there's dissipation. It leaks out. You'll sweat it out or you'll get rid of it. And the really neat point that Paul's making is really slick. He is saying, don't be possessed by wine because its effects wear off. Oh, okay. Well, hey, Paul, you got anything stronger? I mean, what are you talking, man? You got the stuff? Yeah, Paul would say, I got something that doesn't run out. I mean, one absolute shot of this and you're fixed. Really? Like, remember that old song, Huey Lewis? I want a new drug. What a great song. You listen to the words. I want a new drug. One that doesn't make me sick. One that doesn't, you know, he's talking about his head spinning and his stomach wrenching and just being messed up for life. He goes, man, I want a new drug. You know what he was crying out for and he didn't even know it? I want Jesus in my life. So what do you got, Paul? Well, be filled with the Holy Spirit, wherewith there's no dissipation. There's no leaking out. And you might be saying tonight, Jack, I already got the Spirit. Well, let me ask you this question. Did you ask Him to fill you afresh this morning when you got out of bed, or today, or tonight? Before you worshiped Him, did you say, Lord, fill me with Your Holy Spirit that I might worship You exactly the way You'd have me to worship You? And when you ask that, God will give you what is needed for the moment. Is it study? Is it for a test? Be filled with the Spirit. Listen, quickly, understand this, that Paul is writing to a church of believers in Ephesus, a gathering of Christ's very own people. And whenever and wherever you and I get together, we're a church. It can be right out here in the parking lot. It doesn't have to be in here. Whenever two or more are gathered as believers in Christ, a church is spiritually formed. Jesus said in Matthew 18:20, wherever two or more are gathered in My name, there I am in the midst. You can have a gathering, you can have a building, you can have a name on a building and say it's a church. It's not a church. It's not a church until Jesus is in it. It's not a church until Jesus is in the people. And there's a lot of places meeting, nonprofit organizations with the name church on the front. They play bingo and parcheesi or whatever else they do. And if Jesus is not in the believer by the power of the Holy Spirit, you've got nothing but a social club, a rotary deal. Jesus said in Revelation chapter 3 to the church at Laodicea, this is a church. Jesus is knocking on the door of the church trying to get in. You know, a lot of us, including myself, we use that verse, Revelation 3:20, behold, I stand at the door and knock. That is not an evangelistic verse. Don't tell Greg Laurie that. That is not an evangelistic verse, you know. That's not toward non-believers. That came out of the church of Laodicea. Jesus is knocking on the door of the church saying, hey, let me in. He wasn't even in it. They said, yeah, we know you, but we're rich. We got everything we need. He says, no, you're not. You're naked, man. You're poor. You have nothing. Let me in, will you? Why? Because when He comes into your life, when He's in the church will prosper, God will bless it, and you'll be flourishing as a believer. And then I want to end with this, and I promise we will end. It's not easy being a Christian if you haven't caught on. Jesus says, beware when all men speak well of you. A Christian or not, life is tough, but I thank God that He's with me to go through it. And you might be asking tonight, man, I need something to lift me up and pick me up and help me to go. Listen, everything's been provided. When's the last time you grabbed all that God has provided desperately? When you cried out and you said, God, I need You. And like Jacob, I'm going to wrestle with You until You bless me, but I'm not going to let You go. Listen, God is in you, but He's begging you to come and wrestle with Him. He says, if you seek Me with all of your heart, you'll find Me. He says, without holiness, no man will see the Lord. What does that mean? That we pull our hair back in a bun and wear a black dress? That's not what He's talking about. He's talking about your pursuits and your heart and your drive and your passions are in Christ. Now listen, all of us have pressures and temptations. The thing that you've gotten into, it's not unusual. Your co-workers are coming down on you, God's with you. Your spouse is giving you pressure and tempting you, God's with you. Your teachers are on you, trying to get you to compromise and change that paper you wrote because you wrote glorifying Christ. And your roommate's trying to get you to compromise. Listen, God's with you. And you're not experiencing a temptation that is too radical, that you cannot handle. In 1 Corinthians chapter 10, verse 12, Paul says, "So if you think you stand firm, take

0: provided a way of escape. Listen, guys, when you go to the office tomorrow and Bubbles is leaning over by the drinking fountain, hey, you look so strong today. Handsome. How's the wife and the 20 kids? You know what? Stop right there and look around for a place of escape. Start looking. Okay, I got a fire exit there. I got a ladder here. Get out of there. Run. Joseph gave us the example of that. Ladies, you go to the market or the store, to the business or to the place or whatever it is, and Billy Buff is just, hey, sweetheart, you're looking good. How you doing, babe? Look for a door. Jump. And look, you have to make that decision. Now watch this. Aren't we lame? Oh, we're out of time. But doggone. That person will turn on the little tempting device and, well, I do feel a little strong today. And you're absolutely being stupid. You can feel the hair go up on your neck when it happens, right? See, I remember because this happened to me like 20 years ago. It doesn't happen anymore, but I can remember. And it's like, run, man. Run. And if you linger around, you'll get burned. And then you get hurt, and then you'll blame God. It happens every day. If you're struggling right now, and you think God has put you in that, you're wrong. You may be in a place where you wanted it so bad, you pushed buttons and pulled strings, and you got it, and you're in that spot, and now you're going under. Listen, is your walk closer to God, or is it further away? Oh, it's further away. God didn't do it. But then maybe again you're in that spot and God did send you there, but you're still sinking. The reason why is because you've taken your eyes off of Christ and you have forgotten that you're blessed in Christ in every spiritual blessing in the heavenlies. We are rich.
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12: With SRN News, I'm Keith Peters in Washington. A Haitian-American pastor is on trial in Miami federal court for allegedly conspiring to kidnap and kill Haiti's president in 2021. Karen Curtis has more.
13: 67-year-old Christian Emmanuel Sinon's jury trial comes as the Florida-based doctor was unable to stand trial with 4 other men due to health reasons. Former federal prosecutor David Weinstein on his motive.
14: Now, you know, remember, he was trying to be, I believe, the next president, and so the incentive here for him is a little bit different than those of the other people who were involved.
13: Sinon has pleaded not guilty to 8 charges, the most serious being conspiring to kidnap or kill a person outside the U.S. If convicted, he faces life in prison. Karen Curtis, Miami.
12: On Wall Street, the Dow down by 347 points. This is SRN News.
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17: So the question is,
2: We've got to ask. I mean, we follow the lead of the text. If there are themes in the text that are hard and difficult, we got to follow the lead and we got to talk about these things. And so the question is, I'm not accusing, I'm not assuming, but we have to ask, do you see anything like this in your life? And sort of glaring hypocrisy? Can you follow a pattern in your life where you condemn in others the very things you do yourself? Do you have habits and patterns of sin that you knowingly tolerate and secretly justify? And I talk to you as a man who repents every single day. And none of us, not one of us, lives out the theology we know. We get that. And in Christ there is grace because he died for hypocrites like us. But the question is, does how you live tell another tale about who you actually are? At the end of the day, beloved, imperfect though it is, authentic saving faith reveals itself in highly imperfect but ever-increasing patterns of joyful trust and allegiance to Jesus Christ. Do you see that in your life? It brings us to reality number two. Number two, the uncompromising impartiality of God. The uncompromising impartiality of God. And this really is the point of the text. The God is unbiased. The God is impartial. At the end of the age, God, it doesn't matter what we claim or what we say, but that God will look at the facts. And what Paul's about to do here in verses 6 through 11 is the essence of what I call no frills, no gimmicks theology. He is clear and blunt and honest and bold and deliberately repetitive, and it's all to make a point. And his point is, God is unbiased. He plays no favorites. He shows no partiality. And at the end of the day, all people will be judged according to their works, because as you're about to see, what we truly believe is revealed in how we live. Look at verses 6 through 11. Paul says, God will repay to each one according to his works. To those who by persevering in doing good seek for glory, honor, and immortality, eternal life. But to those who are selfishly ambitious and disobedient to the truth and obeying unrighteousness, anger and wrath, tribulation and distress upon every soul of man who does evil, for the Jew first and also to the Greek, but glory and honor and peace to everyone who does good, both to the Jew first and also to the Greek. Why? For there is no partiality with God. What a text. That's a gnarly text. That's a difficult text. And yet you probably noticed what Paul says kind of sounds repetitive. Did you notice that? There's a lot of repetitions there. He just kind of repeats himself, and yet that's all on purpose. Because look very carefully here. This is really profound stuff here. You'll notice, look at verses 8 and 9. Do you see that? Same themes, same content. They sound a lot alike. They're almost exactly the same. Do you see that? Seeing what I'm seeing? Verses 8 and 9. But then notice, verses 7 and 10 are also alike and sound the same. Do you see that? Talking about future rewards, glory, peace, immortality in the age to come. 8 and 9 sound alike. 7 through 10 sound alike and are the same. And then verses 6 and 11 virtually say the exact same thing. So do you see the pattern that Paul's creating here? Which means what he has done for us is created a chiasm. A chiasm. Do you know what a chiasm is? You have the notes. You can kind of see it in... You can see it there. A chiasm is a device in which a series of ideas are presented and then repeated again in reverse order. That's what a chiasm is, and that's what Paul does. And again, this is kind of crunchy here. It's kind of technical to think about, but we have to understand the point of this chiasm, the point of this arrangement, is verses 6 and 11. That is the point of the chiasm, that God will judge all according to their works. That there is no partiality with God. That is the message these Jews and others need to hear. And that sounds crazy, right? That God will judge people according to their works. Does that sound weird to you? It sounds kind of strange. That's exactly what he said, though, in verse 6. God will judge all according to their works. But I don't want you to misunderstand. Listen very carefully. Hang with me here. To be judged according to your works and to be saved by your works are completely different things. One is true, the other is heresy. Salvation is only by grace alone, through faith alone, in Christ alone, and never by works. You cannot earn or merit salvation. That is absolutely out of the question. But to be judged according to your works, now that's a real thing. That's true. And it doesn't mean salvation by works. Listen carefully. It means at the end of the age, God will examine the reality of your faith or of your unbelief by the works and deeds that you did in this life, because what we do reveals who we are. So don't be freaked out by Paul's statements here in verses 6 through 11. He's being perfectly theological. He's not saying anything weird. And so let's look at the chiasm. Let's start at the innermost ring of the chiasm, verses 8 and 9, and then we'll work our way to the edges. Start in verses 8 and 9. Look at the text. Paul says, to those who are selfishly ambitious and disobedient to the truth, but obey unrighteousness, for them is anger and wrath, tribulation and distress on every soul of man who does evil to the Jew first and also to the Greek. And you can see the parallels, can't you? Those are mutually reinforcing. The same thing said in two different ways. And what you have to understand, verses 8 and 9 is a picture of unbelief and its consequences at the end of the age. Does that make sense? Look at verse 8 again. To those who are selfishly ambitious and disobey the truth, but obey unrighteousness, the end for them, what does Paul say, is anger and wrath. What's the point? What is Paul doing here? The point is, beloved, these are the facts. It doesn't matter what people say. It doesn't matter what people claim, their heritage, their history, their legacy, their lineage, their bloodline, or anything else. None of that matters. Because you have to understand, Paul points out here that selfish people who do just what they want to do, if they obey unrighteousness, it's because they love unrighteousness. And what you do with the truth tells the truth. And notice verse 9, speaking of the anger and wrath of God, look at the parallel verse. He ends verse 8 with anger and wrath. He begins verse 9 with distress and tribulation. Did you see that? Tribulation and distress on every soul of man who does evil to the Jew first and also to the Greek. Do you see his point there? Anger and wrath is the penalty. Tribulation and distress is the pain. One is the sentence, the other one is the suffering. And by the way, you know, verses 8 and 9 rule out the possibility of what some call annihilationism. You know what that is? The belief that people simply cease to exist after they die. That's not true. Hell is a real place, and people go there. And there are people there right now. And we should be there right now. And we're not there. And by God's sovereign grace alone, we will never go there. But it is real. It is conscious. It is literal. It is eternal. It is unbearable, which is why the work of Christ is so absolutely necessary. But notice very carefully, beloved. Notice, for whom is tribulation and distress reserved? What does he say? Notice, every soul of man, every single individual person who does evil. And Israel, are you listening? To the Jew first, and also to the Greek. Don't miss the memo here. Yes, God chose the Jews. Yes, he made covenants with them. Yes, he loved them. Yes, he adopted them. Yes, he even in a sense married them. Yes, they have a future. Yes, they will have a kingdom. Yes, all Israel will be saved, Romans 11:26, at the end of the age. But that doesn't mean Jews will get saved simply by being Jews. Do you see? They have to put saving faith in Jesus Christ just like everybody else. And Paul's point is very simply, you reap what you sow. You chew on a power cord long enough, eventually you will be electrocuted. And if you're going to do evil and disobey the truth, you show your faith isn't real. And then you must face the judgment and wrath of God unless you yield to Jesus Christ, because the facts of our faith are displayed in our works. Beloved, I just got to tell you, the stakes are just too high. The stakes are just too high to play around. To invent another version of Christianity that caters to people who want to live like the world but still claim to be believers. We won't do it. We won't have it. Not because we're mean, but because we love the truth. And we love precious souls way too much to let them live a lie or live in sin. It's not unloving to be honest with people you care about, which is what Paul's doing here. But then notice verses 7 and 10, the next outer ring, 7 and 10. Paul displays the reality of faith. What does it look like to have faith? Verse 7, to those who by perseverance in doing good seek for glory and honor and immortality, eternal life. But then verse 10, glory and honor and peace to everyone who does good, to the Jew first and also to the Greek. And do you see it there? Just like verses 8 and 9, you see the parallels. Perseverance in good work, verse 7, is equal to the one who does good, verse 10. Are you with me? Eternal life, verse 7, is equal to glory and honor and peace in verse 10. So you see the parallels. That's what Paul's doing. And again, on the surface, I know how it sounds. If you didn't read carefully and you kind of brushed past it without thinking, you could maybe kind of, sort of, if not careful, think that this could be salvation by works. Look at verse 7. To those who by persevering in doing good, seek glory, honor, and immortality, their end will be eternal life. There it is. If you do good and seek for glory, you will earn eternal life. Is that what he's saying? It's not at all what he's saying. I mean, the same apostle that said this also said in chapter 3, by the works of the law, no one will be saved. The same apostle said in chapter 11, verse 6, it is by faith, not at all by works. The same apostle said, by grace we are saved through faith, not from works that no one may boast. Salvation by works is not at all what he means. Rather, his point is, listen very carefully, persevering in good work, seeking glory and honor and immortality in the age to come is not the way to earn eternal life. That is the proof you already have eternal life. Did you see? People who are truly saved, this is how they live. Because the fruit of faith is the facts of our works. That's exactly what he means in verse 10. Look, glory and honor and peace to everyone who does good. Israel, are you listening? To the Jew first and also to the Greek. And I love what Paul does. He just defined eternal life from verse 7. Verse 7, what is eternal life? Verse 10, it is glory and honor and peace. That's eternal life. And yet eternal life belongs to who? Who exactly, Paul? Who is going to experience glory and honor and peace in the age to come? What's his answer? What does he say? The one who does good. The one who does good. Not as a way to earn salvation, but as the proof that you have salvation. Do you see? The proof of faith is in the life that you live. Is this not exactly what the Master said? Is this not exactly what Christ spoke about in the Sermon on the Mount? Matthew chapter 7, it's in your notes. It's worth reading this. Speaking about true and false believers and the difference between the two, he says, you will know them by their fruits. Grapes are not gathered from thorn bushes, nor figs from thistles, are they? So every good tree bears good fruit, but the bad tree bears bad fruit. A good tree cannot produce bad fruit, nor can a bad tree produce good fruit. Every tree that does not bear good fruit is cut down and thrown into the fire. So then you will know them by their fruits. And then some of the most haunting words ever. Not everyone who says to me, Lord, Lord, will enter the kingdom of heaven. Here it is. But he who does the will of my Father who is in heaven. Many will say to me on that day, Lord, Lord, did we not prophesy in your name? And in your name cast out demons, and in your name perform many miracles, and I will declare to them, depart from me, I never knew you. You who practice lawlessness. That is exactly Paul's point in Romans chapter 2. Good trees bear good fruit. They do the will of the Father, which means it does not so much matter what we say, it does not so much matter what we claim, but if we are born again and saved by grace, there should be the ever-increasing evidence that validates our claims. The question is, beloved, do you see this in your life? Do you see 7 and 10 in your life? Do you hunger for glory and peace and immortality in the age to come? Do you sigh for the springs of eternal life and long to walk on the shores of eternity? Do you long to see the glory of God and the reward of his fellowship and eternal peace in the kingdom of the Son where death and sin are no more? Do you want that? And if your answer is, absolutely, I want that. I want all of that. Paul's point is, inevitably, that shapes and changes who you are. Authentic faith is visible. It's tangible. Which brings us to the outer ring, the very point of the text. Look at verses 6 and 11. We're almost done. He says, God will repay to each one according to his works. And then verse 11, for there is no partiality with God. And there they are, the parallels. The language is different, but the theology is the same. These verses complement one another. They explain one another, because for God to give according to his works is to say that he is impartial, right? I mean, back before things got weird in the job market, they used to do a thing called blind resumes. Maybe they still do that. Blind resumes. You know what that is? That means when someone applies for a job, they take out all the personal information that could possibly bias a hiring decision so that the only thing you can see about the applicant are the skills and the talents and the abilities and the experience and the only thing that really matters for the job. And in a very similar way, that is exactly how God will do the judgment at the end of the age. Not blind, but unbiased. Unbiased. You see, the Jews thought that their lineage and their legacy, that their history and their heritage, their background, their bloodline would made them VIPs in the plan of God, and that how they lived their lives was inconsequential. But that's not true. That's not true, because God will give to each according to his works. There is no partiality with God. Works are the facts that tell the truth. I think we need to ask, is there Is there anyone in your life with whom you need to have a loving but serious conversation about the state of their soul? Someone who claims to know Christ, but they give no evidence that their claims are authentic. Have you had concerns for anyone in your life, someone in your life, in your family, maybe even in this church, who, although they name the name of Christ for far too long, they have not revealed the kind of evidence that would indicate that their claims to faith and salvation are actually real? I'm not talking about being nasty or weird or always being suspicious or trying to catch people in the act. I'm not talking about anything weird. I'm talking about real burdens for people. Because you understand, I hope, that silence is not grace. And just kind of hoping that they'll be inspired by your example and run to repentance is noble, but it's not very realistic. You see, people are brought to repentance through words. Example two, don't get me wrong, but there's got to be words. Truth words, Bible words, loving words, urgent words, asking them to consider the most important question in the universe. Are you sure that you are reconciled to God through Jesus Christ? I close with this. You see, I hope, why this matters for us. Why Romans 2, 1 through 11 is worthy of our contemplation, worthy of our time, precisely because it clarifies the gospel. It clarifies the gospel, and that is Paul's goal, clarity and love. It's loving to be clear with who is and who is not a child of God. It is loving to be clear with what is and what is not the gospel. It is loving to be clear with what is and what is not authentic saving faith in Christ. And I just want you to know, I want to end with this, and you know this, and if you don't know Christ, I want this to be what he uses to win you over to yield to him, and if you do know him, I want what I'm about to say to be what you can take in a message to bring to someone else. But you have to understand, this is not a savior who leaves people unchanged, right? This is not a savior who simply leaves people as they are. This is a Savior who is God, who became man to transform ruined sinners from the inside out. Right? The gospel, you understand, is about a Savior who saves and cleanses and forgives. This is a Savior and King and Lord and Messiah who challenges us and changes us and converts us and is coming again to reign over us. Put it like this, the gospel is a call to stop drinking from the mud puddles of sin and to drink from the fountain of delight. So the question is, have you believed this gospel? Have you believed this gospel of repentance, of yielding to the King, this gospel of transformation? Because today I'm calling you to yield to the King in humble submission and thirsty delight, to take up a cross and count all as loss for the sake of knowing Christ, that you may savor the riches of eternal life and forever enjoy the splendor of his glory. That's what we have to offer.
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22: Welcome back to Seculo. This is Logan Seculo, Will Haynes in studio, Jordan Seculo joining us live from Washington, D.C. And of course, we are talking about the terror plot that was foiled out of the UK, but this was a terror plot that was aimed and targeted also at Americans. I think we need to clear that up as well. So you may think, well, this is an isolated incident that's happening in the UK. Why do we care? This was happening near and probably to a military base where also Americans were stationed,
23: right,
22: for the war with Iran.
23: That's right. So when you think about, okay, it was in the United Kingdom, but the target here was the United States. That is why the President of the United States had already been briefed on it. There have been discussions. They said these people were on their radar, that they were already investigating to some degree. However, it is interesting. The farmer gave
22: on their radar, but not enough to stop them at 1 o'clock in the morning.
23: Well, and that's what's interesting when you start to read
22: it
23: goes back to Jordan's point of people doing the right thing, as well as the difference between the way that the UK and a lot of the way that even the policing in the UK has gotten a lot more politically correct, if you will, that this had the opportunity to go very poorly. In the Financial Times, they talked to the individual, the farmer, and said that her initial call went unanswered to the police. So then she called 999, which is their 911, to alert regular police. But then she said the official response, she accused them of dropping the ball, that it went way past. It was about 45 minutes after the police said that they got the call. She said, no, it was actually closer to 1:36 in the morning, and that they didn't seem too concerned. And so she was concerned by the response of the authorities in the UK. And I think that there's a lot of parallels as well when you start to think about localities in this country that may push back on cooperating with the government at this point. You have to think about these stories and be like, wait a second. Let's pause here for a moment and remember when these things were happening quite frequently, even in the United States, like solo attacks, terrorist attacks. Yeah, that's why we created the Department of Homeland Security, to be able to work with local law enforcement and other federal law enforcement to be able to stop this type of situation. So if cities and municipalities get complacent here in the United States, you could see similar failures of chain of custody of evidence and communication, Jordan, between the local police and the federal government to try and stop this. So vigilance is still needed here at home.
0: Absolutely. And we don't want to have that feeling that you're going to be demonized if you may have gotten it wrong, because this person wasn't trying to take, law into their own hands or the situation into their own hands. That is always very dangerous to do. And it wasn't like they thought that's the only way they could prevent this from happening. So they made the call to the professionals, to the law enforcement. And even they thought, it's late at night. These people are hooded up. And even they probably, for political reasons, like we said, don't seem to be taking my call very seriously. And now, we're already talking about these people being back on the streets. And they were, a plot to take out a military bases that not just the UK, but the US military is utilizing. But here in the United States, I think we have a lot less of that problem right now than they do in the UK. It's certainly growing here in the United States. But let's make these out to be heroes. Whether they get it wrong or right, they called the right people, and the right people were able to handle the situation. And again, if it was a bunch of kids just doing something weird, fine. But you made the call to make sure no one was going to be hurt. Because when it says see something, say something, it doesn't say you have to be 100% sure that it's a terror attack.
22: Lines are open for you, and I do want to hear from you. We're going to take as many calls as we can coming up in the next two segments. So 1-800-684-3110 if you want to hear your voice on the air today. We have a lot of calls coming in, but we still have quite a few lines open. Again, like I said, at 1-800-684-3110. And of course, this all stems back to the United States' support of Israel in this conflict. And the ACLJ has been a defender of the existence of Israel for many years. Again, you don't always have to agree with the politics of any country, but you can agree that they need to be there and they have the right to be there. Support the work at ACLJ.org. We'll be right back.
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22: lines are starting to fill up, and in the next segment, we're going to take as many as we can. May take some of this as well, but I wanted to start, Jordan, at least with an update on those midterms. We talked about it a little bit as we were starting this half hour, because the polls have started to come out and showed some very interesting data right now that says things are maybe tighter on both sides. On some sides, which maybe favor Republicans, and then certainly on sides where you thought the Republicans may have had a lock, there may be a little bit of trouble in the water.
0: Yeah, I think this is the time of year where if you are someone who is going to be a midterm voter, and that's a much smaller group in the United States, and early voting is, you know, started in some states already, that you need to really get behind the candidates that you care about. And again, the idea, and Logan, I've worked in so many campaigns, there's a handful of candidates out there on the Republican side where people are kind of saying, well, I'll hold my nose and vote for them, but I don't really like them. And we have seen time and time again that fail. And so you've got to kind of find a reason to like them. And something I'm pointing to is whether you want to see President Trump's final 2 years in Washington, D.C. as president, just being impeachment after impeachment after impeachment trial that doesn't lead to actually him being found guilty. It will be acquittals. The nasty hearings on Capitol Hill at a time where we've got two major conflicts going on in the world. Or do you want to possibly be able to get some additional legislative priorities of President Trump through? And so find a way to like the candidates who are going to vote in favor of good conservative policies, because just not liking the liberal, like, you know, in El Said's case, it's not just saying, well, he's the one that troubles me. You got to get behind Mike Rogers. You know, and again, it might not feel as natural for our conservative activists or even the evangelical community to say that that's someone I'm used to really getting fired up for. But his polls actually show that he could get this done. We've got great people running in Michigan, like John James. I was with him just in Nashville last week. I mean, so there are states that were right on the line of really significant change. But then you look at places like Texas, then you look at some one-offs like in South Carolina, including some congressional districts as well, not just statewide races, that are starting to show like dead even races in places where Republicans are the majority. So the majority of registered voters are Republican and usually win by 8, 10, 12 points. So some of that I do think is not necessarily people are saying I'm going to go vote for some leftist or some Democrat socialist. They are just kind of sitting on their hands. So they've got to do two things, Logan. I mean, really three. One, they've got to vote. They've got to encourage their friends to vote. Both of those things are free to do, especially with social media and the cheap price of making calls. So make sure you're doing that. If they can, get some donations into these candidates so that they can keep their message on the air, because the left is going all out in places that they usually – we didn't have to worry about them spending resources, and so we could spend them in other places. This is not, again, trying to just say it's all over, because it's way too early to say that. A lot of things can happen between now and the final day you can vote. But what we know, Logan, with early voting is that we have to watch it very closely, because, yes, a lot of things can change. But once you've locked in your vote, you're likely not going to be the person that goes back and goes through the process of undoing that, which some states allow, so that you can vote on election day. And so you do have to say, wait, what's happening right now? How many of those people are voting? And I'm not trying to scare people into action, because I don't believe that works either. You have to genuinely care about what we can get done and realize that if we have a Democrat-controlled House and a Democrat-controlled Senate with President Trump in the executive branch, you're not only not going to get anything done, I think it's going to be very nasty, maybe the nastiest 2 years we've seen in Washington, D.C. in modern history.
22: Well, that's when we were talking last week about the impeachment idea and that, you know, obviously the articles of impeachment that were filed. I was telling everyone, it doesn't matter if he gets removed from office or not. It is as you can probably speak to specifically, it is not a fun process to go through. Even if it's a process you know likely will not result in being removed from office, it takes up a ton of resources, takes up a ton of time, and obviously a lot of physical and mental strength.
0: Yeah, I mean, I'll say something that, again, it's kind of seen behind the curtain. It's been long enough to, I think, talk about it, because President Trump really dedicated his time. So the working hours of the day, while he was these impeachment hearings were going on in the House, and he was impeached by the House, and then the trial began, and people saw, you know, our dad, me, on the Senate floor defending the president and getting the acquittal, that the president really wanted to do the people's work that he was elected to do during working hours, you know, if it was 7 a.m. to 6 or 7 at night. So it was the other parts of the day, 2 a.m., 3 a.m., 9 p.m., start a meeting at 10 p.m., that he would then kind of go back to what was going, get the updates on what was happening at the impeachment trial. So again, this is, it doesn't make the government, it does actually shut down all legislation really from moving, because that's just not going to happen. But it also puts a severe pressure on the executive branch in those final 2 years. And you know, that's exactly why the Democrats would be willing to do it, not because they'll actually succeed. It will probably actually hurt their poll numbers, but because it prevents Republicans and whoever the next Republican presidential candidate is from getting any wins at all for 2 years before that election.
22: Yeah, we've talked about that. Will, you even brought up last week the fact that they're sending President Trump to places like Alabama.
4: Right.
22: Mobile, Alabama, shows you that there is at least a little bit of knowledge that something, one, could go wrong, and even in a state like Alabama.
4: Well, and I think to Jordan's point as well, whereas a presidential election, almost everyone is showing up. Like the get out the vote, just by the nature of it, is a lot easier to get voters to show up. With a midterm, it's much more a psychological game, because if you just, you know, delivered a victory for your party 2 years ago, why, you know, do I need to get up and go vote, or am I that excited about my congressman? It's a lot harder to get people that are the incumbents or those that are currently the majority to get energized to save that majority. But even to that point as well, you could look at it many ways. But one, President Trump going to a place like Mobile and going to Oklahoma, is that saying, oh, is even in these deepest of red pockets, is he concerned that he may lose even the most unthinkable seats that are, you know, very safe red districts? Or is it also that if I'm going to go do a rally, I want it to be full, where people are energized, and maybe that psychologically could translate to the audience at home that, oh, people are energized. Maybe I do need to be paying attention to this. So there's probably a litany of ways that you could look at that, Jordan, and kind of break it down. But at the end of the day, the hardest hurdle is to get people excited. And unfortunately, the Democrats have been effective at pushing a narrative based on the Iran war that people are doing poorly here in the United States. And yes, there are pain points, but I don't think writ large that is a true narrative that they've been able to push.
0: Yeah, this is something I'm actually going to bring up, because tonight with the senators I'm working with, because it's a mix of rural and kind of more industrial states. So that kind of mix, and say, you know, how do we get that message across? Not that we're going to go and say everything's perfect. We know some things are more expensive, but we also know that the sky has not fallen at this point. Like it is not nearly as bad as even what some people predicted. That doesn't mean that we're trying to take away from things being more expensive is tough on people when you're having to pinch pennies, even though pennies don't exist anymore or aren't being created anymore. But you know, pinch dollars, or have to decide between taking a Thanksgiving travel and what they do. But you know, going on vacations, even Thanksgiving trips, is something. Again, it's not a luxury. You want everyone to be able to do that, but it's not the sky is falling. It's not the recessionary feeling that I think they want to make people feel like. When you look around the country, it's like people feel like doom and gloom, but at the same time, think about where they are. And they happen to usually be in blue states, and the people in red states are saying, things are still going here, might have slowed down just a little bit. Maybe the market's corrected in the hometown housing market, things like that, but it's not like you've lost all your investments or you've lost the money that you have in your house and other businesses. And so, again, we are not effectively getting that message across, just like we're not effectively getting the message across about why it feels so safe in the United States from at least Islamic terrorism even when we are at war with Iran or in military conflict with Iran. And that is because the rest of the Muslim world is fighting beside us.
22: Listen, phone lines are continuing to be open. If you're on hold right now, Don, Bobby, and Gloria, we are going to get to you. We have three lines open. I'd love to hear from you. 1-800-684-3110. We already made it to the end of this show. It's been a packed, fast show. I want you to join us here in the last few minutes. So if you want to be part of the show, this is the time to call. And again, I've said it. I'm going to say it again. It's Monday. It's a great time. Become an ACLJ champion. Do it today. Become a monthly supporter. It's something that we do here. We love our champions. 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
22: All right, time to take some phone calls. Let's jump around here. Two lines still open, 1-800-684-3110. I want to kick this off with Bobby, who's calling in New York, ACLJ champion, no longtime caller. Go ahead, Bobby, get to it.
11: Hi, yeah, I'll get to it. I'm laughing at you, Logan, because you said you were wrong, but I think you were only wrong once, and that was when you thought you were wrong. But here's my question. How did they know that this guy that what fell off their radar, the Hamas bodyguard, sure, how did they pick up on him if he was already a citizen and they thought he was okay?
22: Yeah, we actually have a pretty specific answer to that, Will.
23: Yeah, that's right. So German and Israeli intelligence agents were looking into this Hamas weapons network, and this popped up. And so they were able to share this intelligence with the UK and disrupt a plot. But it wasn't because he was still under the watchful eye of MI6 or the UK government. It's because specifically that the Germans and the Israelis followed a trail of this weapons network to someone who was targeting Jews and Israelis in Europe. And it happened to be the person that the UK let in and said, yeah, I hope you have a nice life here. Hope you enjoy tea time here in the UK.
22: Yeah, so hopefully that answers your question there, Bobby. Thanks for calling. I'm going to try to hop around and get some more of these in. Again, let's go next to Gloria, also an ACLJ champion. Again, if you want to become an ACLJ champion, I'll ask you to donate monthly. You can just opt in. It's easy. You obviously can cancel it at any time, but we appreciate everyone who decides to do that. Gloria, go ahead.
25: Yes, I just wanted to give you a plug on that the combined federal campaign is offered to even retirees, and that's how I contribute to ACLJ.
22: Oh, great.
25: But Jordan, Earl, afraid to make that call. So I really think you ought to repeat it. I cannot say it as well as you did, and I think you ought to repeat it and repeat it and repeat it. So I'd love to hear other people hear it and talk about it to me, but I think you should go with that.
22: Yeah, Jordan, you can definitely touch on that. This was a moment, again, where a... Force base and was able to call in their version of 911 and take action. And again, so they have sort of a

0: and they've got masks and you're not exactly sure what's happening. It's just alerting the authorities that this is something you should likely look into. You are not condemning those individuals to being arrested, or that you are definite and sure that they are going to be that they're doing anything illegal. And it shouldn't come back on you as a negative for doing the right thing, because we've been taught that for so long. But now I think people, especially in depending on where you live in the world or what state you live in or even city in the United States, that something you might be more reluctant to do because you'll get labeled as some kind of Islamophobe or racist, and it will end up kind of destroying your life instead of it being something we celebrate, whether or not what you saw was actually something that was dangerous or not, because that is what the police and these anti-terror units, their job is to do, is to figure out, is it just weird or is it something that is dangerous?
1: Let's go ahead and bounce back over to some political talk, some election talk. Let's go to Don in Illinois. Don, go ahead.
2: Yeah, I was just calling because we were talking about the polls. And, you know, being older, I see how that the polls always start out with this one 20 points ahead, and then by election day, all of a sudden, they're even. And that's always been, I always wonder where they got those polls at. But I think that the bad polls are intentional, along with the news press, to make the RNC spend money in places that they don't need to spend money. Yeah. And I think that what they do need to do is they need to really push for the Republican base to win. In Illinois, we got Brandon Johnson and Lightfoot with less than 20% of the vote of the people in Chicago voting. So if they appeal to the base, the Republican base, and they came out, we would have a Republican mayor.
1: Don, it's always been an issue getting voter turnout, specifically in these midterms. I'm not really sure why, but Jordan, it has always been a struggle.
0: I would tell you at this point, put the polls away. And if you care about the person that you, the candidate or in your locality or state, that they win, just do everything you can to help them get there, because the polls, you don't want them to be, kind of in a way, if you see negative polls, kind of says, why am I going to go and spend this time and vote early? Even though that takes just a minute or two, or even on election day. I mean, midterm voting, you're not going to usually have 3 and 4 hour lines. There's so many different ways to vote that are safe and secure. People get mail-in ballots confused with early voting, and early voting is voting the exact same way you would on election day. So if you're someone who's kind of an organizer or activist in your community, you should be the one who goes in early votes now so that you can work on getting more people to vote for the candidate you support. Don't let the polls discourage you. That's why campaigns put them out, to discourage the opponent's supporters. And we've got a lot of media in the United States, unfortunately, the majority of the mainstream media, who is going to enjoy putting out polls that are depressing for Republicans and supporters of President Trump heading into this midterm.
1: All right, quickly, Marion, you've been on a bunch of times. You only got about 20 seconds, but I want to make sure we get to you. Marion in Texas, ACLJ champion, go ahead.
3: Okay, yeah. One of the main things that I feel is going on is the war in Iran, and I don't know. There's a lot of brave people in Persia. They went and protested without weapons, and they were just mowed down. I was wondering if y'all have any information as to whether or not Trump is trying to give weapons to those people. They're willing to fight. I mean, they're willing to die. They sure as hell would be willing to fight.
1: Marion, I'm only cutting you off for time here. Jordan, it's been something that has been updated continually, but right now that doesn't feel like that is something that is in the cards, I feel like.
0: No. I think that, again, you have to be also realistic right now. This is about winning or losing elections. Getting major policy changes or legislation through is very difficult leading up to the midterms, and depending on how they turn out, can be nearly impossible after, even with a lame duck Congress. Sometimes you can, sometimes you can't. But let's not worry about that right now. Let's worry about making sure the candidates that we support win.
1: Got anything else, Will?
4: I think it's good. And also to his

0: point as well. Yeah, with the Iran conflict, it is having an issue here at home as well. But that has been kind of the push the entire time, is hopefully the Persian people will stand up and overthrow the IRGC.
1: Prince Trump said, kind of, you know, you got to actually do it.
2: Right.
1: So, hey, that's going to do it for today's show. Thanks for calling. I encourage you to go to ACLJ.org. Be a part of the team here. Stand up, support. We got a lot of information and a great story coming tomorrow. You're not going to want to miss it. Make sure you tune in live, 12 to 1 p.m. Eastern time. That's at ACLJ.org.
3: For decades now, the ACLJ has been on the front lines, protecting your freedoms, defending your rights in courts, in Congress, and in the public arena. The American Center for Law and Justice is on your side. 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
11: I made a prayer. 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Because I'm a Christian man. I'm modeling Jesus Christ.
12: That's Jim Ramos, and Jim and his wife Shanna are with us today on Focus on the Family with Jim Daly. They're going to be talking about the benefits to both spouses when a husband is intentional in marriage. Thanks for joining us. I'm John Fuller.
13: Well, let's start with, I hope Jean is not listening today, my wife. This is one of those shows where if she hears this, I'm in trouble.
14: I'll just make sure I send it to her.
13: But she would be cheering us on today, saying, yes, an engaged husband, an engaged father. This is what we need in our homes today. And I certainly try to be. I'm being a little facetious. But, you know, there are times when I probably did not meet the standard. But I want you to meet the standard, and that's what we're going to talk about today, how husbands can step up and be the husbands and the fathers they need to be in the home. That right there already goes, oh, I don't want this. Turn the station, turn it off, the podcast, whatever it might be. But stick with us, because we're going to have some great information from our guests today to talk about that with their book, Dialed In, Reaching Your Full Capacity as a Man. We like a challenge, a man of God, actually. And we're going to talk about how you can get there.
12: And Jim and Shannon have been here at Focus via our crazy little thing called Marriage Podcast with Greg and Aaron Smalley. So we're glad that you had that opportunity to get introduced to our audience, but we're glad you're here for this show. Jim is an author and is the founder of Men in the Arena, which is a terrific ministry. He's got the book you've mentioned, Jim, and we thought it'd be good to have Shanna here as we talk specifically about marriage.
13: Representing all women. Yeah. Thank you.
14: Defending myself.
13: Yeah, it's great to have you guys. Yeah, defending yourself and all women.